criminally responsible for strangling her three young children, the youngest just 8 months old, or accept the defense argument that she was driven by postpartum psychosis. Now, this morning, for a third straight day, they sent a note to Judge William Sullivan saying they remained deadlocked and could not reach a unanimous verdict. He said he intended to declare a mistrial. But then, before the jury returned, the defense attorney, Kevin Reddington, asked for an emergency stay so he could seek relief from the Massachusetts Supreme Judicial Court, or SJC. His argument, Judge Sullivan should have investigated the one holdout juror who Reddington said acknowledged having reasonable doubt, but refused to apply it, in his words, as the law states. The SJC declined to intervene. Judge Sullivan declared a mistrial and thanked

0: today in a Plymouth, Massachusetts courthouse.
1: In the matter of Commonwealth versus Lindsay Clancy, the court declares a mistrial. All prior bail orders remain in full force and effect. This matter is continued to September 29th, 2026 at 9 a.m. for status, trial assignment, and the Rule 25 motion in Plymouth.
2: All right, counsel, thank you.
1: Thank you.
3: Court, all rise.
0: Well, for the better part of 7 days, Lindsay Clancy waited as jurors grappled with whether to hold her criminally responsible for strangling her three young children, the youngest just 8 months old, or accept the defense argument that she was driven by postpartum psychosis. Now, this morning, for a third straight day, they sent a note to Judge William Sullivan saying they remained deadlocked and could not reach a unanimous verdict. He said he intended to declare a mistrial. But then, before the jury returned, the defense attorney, Kevin Reddington, asked for an emergency stay so he could seek relief from the Massachusetts Supreme Judicial Court, or SJC. His argument, Judge Sullivan should have investigated the one holdout juror who Reddington said acknowledged having reasonable doubt, but refused to apply it, in his words, as the law states. The SJC declined to intervene. Judge Sullivan declared a mistrial and thanked the jurors, all of them.
4: I watched every day, day after day, week after week, all of you performing that duty that you braced for. And I just kind of wanted to let you know, I understood how hard everybody worked in this case. I understood that you all gave everything you could, and probably more than you thought you could. And so on behalf of myself, I just want to thank you so much that you should be proud for what you did.
0: Well, after setting a hearing date for the 29th, court was adjourned and the two sides spoke to reporters, starting with local district attorney Timothy Cruz.
5: This was and has always been about getting justice for those three little babies. We're here at this courthouse today because those children are not. Our priority has always been to fight for Cora, for Dawson, and for Callan.
0: Well, Cruz said a decision has not yet been made on whether to retry Lindsay Clancy. Now, for his part, the defense attorney, Reddington, said he wouldn't do it if he were the DA because, as he put it, he would lose. And as for his client, here's what he said.
6: Is Lindsay ready for a second trial?
7: Lindsay is very, very, very strong. She is a very, very intelligent young woman, very emotionally invested. And just a tragic, she's a classic example of a tragic person. Her life is a tragedy, and she was robbed by this man.
0: Well, this man being the lone holdout on the jury. And when asked what motivated that juror, Reddington replied, "I have no idea why he did what he did." CNN's Jean Cazares is in Plymouth, Massachusetts. She joins us now. What happens now, Jean?
8: What happens now is we wait and see. There is a status hearing in September, at the end of September, to see if, in fact, the prosecution will go forward. But today was filled with so much emotion, depending upon what side you were on and how you felt about all of this. When the jurors walked in after that fateful note where they said, "It is with a heavy heart that we have to tell you we cannot reach a unanimous decision in this case, and we will not be reaching that." They had their heads lowered. The jurors did not even look around the courtroom. And when that mistrial was ordered by the judge, jurors just shook their head. The female jurors, no. And when the judge said, "You should be so proud, jurors, of what you've done, the weeks you have spent here," one female juror just was like that, like, "No, I'm not proud." The male jurors just stared straight ahead. But once outside, the focus became that one juror with the defense, that one lone juror that you can call the holdout, or you can say he's one that had his own opinion and did not agree with the 11 others. And the defense attorney really, really focused on him. His identity is not out yet. The judge ordered that all jurors' identities will not be released for 14 days. But that person, you could also say, had bravery. And the prosecution, when they, for the first time, we heard from the elected district attorney of Plymouth County, and he talked about why this prosecution was brought. And the focus has not been on the victims. Cora, 5 years old, Dawson, 3 years old, and Callan, 8 months.

0: their lives were taken, their lives were gone. And the DA said that is why we brought this prosecution, because they're victims and justice needs to be had for these victims.
1: Is there a specific deadline for the Plymouth County DA to make a decision on whether or not to try Clancy again?
0: Well, many times in trials I've covered, the prosecutor stands up in court and says, Your Honor, we will want to go forward with a retrial. Today, it was the defense attorney that stood up in court. The prosecutors were silent and said, I'm ready to retry this case again next week. But the reality is it does take time. There is a jury pool here that is

0: saturated with this case. They know everything. And late today, Patrick Clancy, and he cannot be forgotten because he was the father of those three children. He lost everything. He came out with a statement via his attorney saying that the loss of the three children that I will never, ever get over. And he also said a statement in regard to the retrial, saying the proposal of reliving this tragedy through another trial is extraordinarily painful for Patrick, for his family, and for all of us. So Anderson, let us see what the prosecution decides to do. They may go forward or they may not.
1: And where will Lindsey Clancy be in this term pending the DA's decision?
0: Well, excellent question. She is in a state mental hospital right now. That is where she is. The prosecution did not say it, but at this point, she remains in custody because they may be trying this case again. She also has been on no bail at all. But if that changes, then she would be a private patient. And then she would have a couple of decisions to make, but obviously a mental analysis and assessment of her to see if that mental disease or defect is gone at some point, then she would be released as a free citizen.
1: Dean Casares, thanks so much. Appreciate it. Joining us right now is former federal prosecutor Barrett Berger, criminal defense attorney Jeremy Saland, former prosecutor with the Manhattan District Attorney's Office, and defense attorney and jury consultant Renato Stabile. Barrett, do you think prosecutors will? What do they take into account about whether to retry something?
2: Yeah, there's a lot that's going to have to go into this decision. I mean, you have a situation like this where, from at least if we're reading things right, there were 11 jurors that did not think the prosecutors had proved their case. Prosecutors have to take that into account. Maybe it's in how they re-prosecute the case, maybe they change their strategy, but maybe it's they have to reevaluate the charges. Is this really a case where first-degree murder is appropriate? This jury, at least from what we know now, didn't really seem to think so. So yes, I think the prosecutors are probably going to retry this case. It's very hard to walk away from a situation where you have three dead children. It's hard just to say, no, we're not going to proceed. Yeah. But this may be a case where, given what's happened, they say, all right, maybe we just go forward on the second degree, or maybe we even just go forward on manslaughter here.
1: Jeremy, I want to play an exchange between the judge and defense attorney. When Reddington, he requests the judge re-instruct the jurors, and he was very specific in wanting them to be re-instructed more forcefully by the judge, and the judge replies that he already did that yesterday. This is what they said.
3: You did it yesterday. You did it soft. You didn't do it forcefully. And I'm asking that you do it forcefully.
4: What do you want me to do?
3: I want you to
4: get a brass band. I read the instruction as written by the SJC. The fact that I perhaps didn't give it my full inflection, I'm sorry about that. I'm not an actor. I've just given the instructions.
1: How unusual is that kind of an exchange?
5: Well, you know, sometimes defense attorneys can get a little aggressive. They certainly have to stay within the four corners of the law. And the judge is a little flippant as well, which that sometimes happens too. I think here you also had cameras, and there's a little bit of theatrics that are born into this case just by the nature of how it's going and the public is seeing it. And remember, at the same time, defense counsel Reddington knows that we may be trying this again, and I'm going to play with public opinion. But this judge, based on what I saw, didn't do anything wrong. He did the right thing. He read the charge verbatim as required by law. He polled the jury. He got the answers that were needed. And then what happened next? Reddington went up to the Supreme Court, had that one judge who did not say, I'm going to demand or command the lower court to, or the trial court, to rehandle this and then re-ask those questions or delay deliberation.

0: about that. I'm not an actor. I've just given the instructions.
1: How unusual is that kind of an exchange?
2: Well, you know, sometimes defense attorneys can get a little aggressive. They certainly have to stay within the four corners of the law. And the judge was a little flippant as well, which that sometimes happens too. I think here you also had cameras, and there's a little bit of theatrics that are born into this case just by the nature of how it's going and the public is seeing it. And remember, at the same time, defense counsel Reddington knows that we may be trying this again, and I'm going to play with public opinion. But this judge, based on what I saw, didn't do anything wrong. He did the right thing. He read the charge verbatim as required by law. He polled the jury. He got the answers that were needed. And then what happened next? Reddington went up to the Supreme Court, had that one judge who did not say, I'm going to demand or command the lower court to, or the trial court, to rehandle this and then re-ask those questions or delay deliberations. Mm. She said quite the opposite. Move forward. It was done right.
1: Mm. Renato, as we said, the defense filed an emergency request with the Massachusetts Supreme Judicial Court asking the court to order the judge in this case to further question the holdout juror, remove the person from the jury, saying the juror was biased. Are you surprised that request was denied?
3: I'm not surprised the request was denied, but I think you saw some really brilliant strategic lawyering from Kevin Reddington today. I think he has set up a great double jeopardy motion. I'm not so sure they can retry this case. He's going to say that the judge should have let this jury return a verdict, should have removed this juror. And he raised the issue that I raised yesterday, which is the best way to get rid of a juror is to allege that there was some sort of, last night I said racial or gender bias. He took it a step further and cleverly said that this juror was biased because he was biased against Ms. Clancy for her mental defect. That is also a protected class. So I think we're really overlooking the truly brilliant lawyering that went on today. And I think he has a good double jeopardy motion.
1: Do you think there's a double jeopardy motion here?
4: I don't.
2: I agree with you.
4: I don't think so at all. I mean, this situation, even though it is unique because it's one holdout juror and it's gotten so much national attention, this is not a unique situation to have a hung juror, to have a mistrial. And what appellate courts are

0: against Ms. Clancy for her mental defect. That is also a protected class. So I think we're really overlooking the truly brilliant lawyering that went on today. And I think he has a good double jeopardy motion.
1: Do you think there's a double jeopardy motion here?
2: I don't.
3: I agree with you.
2: I don't think so at all. I mean, this situation, even though it is unique because it's one holdout juror and it's gotten so much national attention, this is not a unique situation to have a hung juror, to have a mistrial. And what appellate courts are very wary of is going in and second-guessing a trial court's discretion. And here, the trial court judge did what he needed to do. He followed the rules almost to the letter, read the instructions word for word. He was well within his discretion. There is not going to be an appeal. There's not going to be a double jeopardy.
3: Yeah, I agree. And I ask, where is the bias? Where is the evidence of that? When you looked at the application that went to the Supreme Court of Massachusetts, it laid out the legal foundation. But what was really lacking was light and weight, was the substance to say, this is why these legal principles should apply. That didn't exist. And then when we heard, though it was not in the four corners of the proceeding, afterwards, defense counsel Rennington making his arguments, it was more of a personal attack on the juror, as opposed to saying, there was the bias and here was the bias and I'm going to explain that. That doesn't go into an appeal, but it's telling in terms of the lack of that evidence.
1: Renato, the defense attorney was saying that, you know, this one juror robbed his client. Isn't the whole jury system, and isn't it kind of designed for this? I mean, is it wrong for one holdout juror to stick to whatever it is they believe?
0: Look, it's not wrong, and he realizes this. It's a jury of the people, by the people, for the people, and, you know, that's the system we have. But what he realized is that if he alleges bias, that is a reason to remove a juror. If a juror is deciding a case for some improper reason, and I agree with Jeremy, there wasn't sufficient evidence. He may try and develop the evidence now, but there was one really interesting line in the first paragraph of the motion where he said that this juror was identified by the foreperson as biased. Now, we haven't exactly seen the note. I'm not sure exactly what that means or what the basis of it is. But if he can demonstrate that there was some sort of bias and not just a disagreement about the law or a misunderstanding about what reasonable doubt means, or, you know, just a disagreement about how to apply that standard, if it's truly biased, I think he would have had a really good motion. And, you know, I think there's a lot more that we're going to see here.
1: Yeah, Renato Stabile, appreciate it. Jeremy Saland, appreciate it. Barrett Berger as well. Thank you so much. Coming up next, in addition to national headlines, this case has also ignited a social media frenzy, instigated online speculation, and spurred conspiracy theories. CNN's Tom Foreman has more.

0: information about Lindsay's care and mental issues. The New Yorker's Aren Obey has an idea about what's driving that.
1: The fact that Lindsay was roundly revered as not just a great mother, but an authority on infants, a well-regarded labor and delivery nurse, made her a kind of potent symbol for advocacy.
0: And on it goes. Ideas about outsiders sending secret signals to jurors, theories about inherent sexism against the accused woman's defense, and uproar over the whole notion that Lindsay Clancy just couldn't help herself. Tom Foreman, CNN.
2: Well, next for us tonight, the parallels this case has with another notorious one, the capital murder trial of Andrea Yates, charged with drowning her five children 25 years ago. And later, an incredible story of survival after being trapped 9 days underground by the flooding in Nepal. Two survivors found alive in a tunnel I visited a couple of days ago, with hundreds more people still unaccounted for.
3: People all across America know the answer to this question.

0: is CNN.
1: Well, the trial of Lindsey Clancy has brought maternal mental health into the national spotlight. While we don't know what is next for her, we do know what has happened in cases like this before. 25 years ago, another mother, Andrea Yates, drowned her five children in a bathtub while suffering from postpartum psychosis, the same mental illness that Clancy's lawyers have stated she suffered from when she killed her young children. CNN's Randy Kaye has more.
2: Houston, Texas, June 2001. A mother calls 911 to report an emergency.
3: Are you having a disturbance? Are you ill or what?
4: Yes, I'm ill.
3: You need an ambulance?
4: No, I need a police officer. Yeah, send an ambulance.
2: The caller, Andrea Yates. She calmly tells the 911 operator to send an ambulance after she drowned all five of her children in the bathtub. Noah, John, Paul, Luke, and Mary. Ages 6 months to 7 years old. Yates later confessed.
5: After you drew the bathwater, what was your intent? What were you about to do?
6: Drown the children.
2: As with the Lindsey Clancy trial now, a legal battle ensued about her mental state and whether Yates was not guilty by reason of insanity. This was Yates being interviewed by a forensic psychiatrist weeks after her arrest.
6: The cartoon characters were talking to us.
7: The cartoon characters
6: saying, hey, kids, stop eating so much candy.
2: Before the murders, Yates had been hospitalized four times, attempted suicide twice, and was on and off psychotic medications. On the day she killed her children, she waited for her husband to leave for work, then, one by one, drowned them in the tub. Remember, Lindsey Clancy's husband was out running errands she sent him on when she killed her three children. The prosecution argued Andrea Yates was mentally ill, but also that she knew what she was doing was wrong. Her defense lawyer claimed she was in a psychotic state and believed she was saving her children from Satan and hell. I asked her lawyer about that in 2012.
8: What loving mother would want their children to burn in hell?
2: At her 2002 trial, the jury found Yates guilty, and she was sentenced to life in prison.

0: What parallels do you see between Clancy and Yates?
1: I mean, it's almost like a carbon copy case. You've got the signs, you've got the time in a mental institution, you've got the suicide attempts, you have all the warning signs. I mean, Andrea Yates was on Haldol, one of the strongest antipsychotic drugs you could possibly give her, and yet she still had more children, which makes you wonder if she really wanted to have those children. Was she enough conscientious about her choices? But the point is, Lindsay Clancy, by comparison, not only had all the same signs, but was probably not even getting the level of mental health care that Andrea Yates was, apart from the fact that she was prescribed 14 drugs by all these different doctors. That whole idea that you can't plan when you're psychotic, Andrea Yates proves that you can. She had actually been drawing bathwater a few days before that. Her mother-in-law was to arrive an hour after her husband left for work, and she killed all five of her children in that one-hour window, almost exactly like Lindsay Clancy did with her children.
0: What do you make of the insanity defense?
1: Well, I mean, in the Commonwealth of Massachusetts, they call it not criminally responsible, but it's essentially an insanity defense. And there's different kinds. I mean, Andrea Yates was under the McNaughton rule, which is very harsh. It's the right-wrong test. Massachusetts, by comparison, puts the burden on the prosecutor to prove she's not insane, to prove she wasn't in a psychotic state.
0: Which is a higher, it's a more difficult bar?
1: Actually, no. They have to disprove insanity. There's a presumption that if the defense is saying she was in a psychotic state, you have to go with that unless they can prove that it really was murder. So by all accounts, the 11 jurors who, according to reports, thought she was not criminally responsible because she was in the throes of postpartum psychosis, heard that charge, followed the judge's instructions, and said that the prosecution did not dissuade them from the idea that she could have been insane.
0: Do you think this could result in maybe a plea agreement rather than a retrial?
1: I hope so. I mean, if there's a silver lining today, it's that State's Attorney Cruz, came and said he is not going to make commentary on when we will have a retrial. He's kind of holding his cards close to the vest and saying, perhaps we will sit at the table. I think this is what's going to happen. If they could not win it now, they're not going to win it again in the future. They should sit with the defense and work something out where she goes to a mental hospital and perhaps agrees to X number of years, minimum 5 years, whatever, and that she will be reviewed by a panel of psychiatrists before being, you know, ever released. But Andrea Yates has been eligible to be released for years. Most people say she's perfectly normal now as long as she's on her medication, but she never goes before the board by her choice because she feels like she's better off in that mental institution. So just because you have a plea agreement that sends Lindsay Clancy for the mental health she definitely needs doesn't mean she'll ever get out. It seems to be the right answer given this mistrial.
0: Okay, Jordan, thank you so much. Appreciate
1: it. Great to be
0: here. Also ahead tonight, what the president said today about why he's building Washington monuments to himself instead of leaving it to others to do it when he's gone. And next, a live report from Nepal. Two people rescued after being trapped for 9 days in a tunnel underground.
2: I'm Marie Osmond, and I have a bucket list, and I'm doing it.

0: And this is CNN.
1: It is now going on 10 days since massive flooding tore through a river valley in the border between Nepal and China, killing more than 1,300 people, leaving thousands still unaccounted for, including hundreds inside hydropower tunnels throughout the area. This is

0: as dozens of workers pulled at a piece of rope.
1: They tell me that on the other end of this rope is someone who was stuck inside the tunnel. They don't know if this person is alive or is dead, but clearly there are dozens of workers right now trying to get this body out. And these people have been stuck inside for 9 days now since that flash flood first hit Nepal. We've spoken to the Major General, the head of military operations in Nepal, and he told us that it was really difficult to find signs of life, especially inside this tunnel, which was one of the worst hit.
0: The Trishuli 3A hydropower station has a conduit that's a staggering 26 meters deep, an Army general told me Thursday. The rescuers here explained that it's filled with water rather than mud, allowing them to use whitewater rafts to travel down the tunnels. As we left the scene, oxygen tanks and body bags were being passed towards the opening. Authorities later said a body was extracted from the tunnel. Nepali authorities have previously warned there are more than 900 workers missing at multiple energy projects in the Himalayas after catastrophic flash floods swept through the area. They don't know how many are dead or still alive, but the search goes on, with the hope that hundreds more families will be reunited.
2: Hanako, have they gotten any signs of life at any of the tunnels that they are working on, as far as you know?
3: Yeah, Anderson, we heard from a commander on the ground that they believe 40 individuals are still stuck inside the tunnel, and they have been getting some signs of life. I mean, the two men that they rescued earlier on Friday, they heard them speaking inside the tunnel, and that's given a lot of rescuers some renewed hope that they might find some more survivors who are alive. But Anderson, as you saw yourself when you were up at the Trishuli 3A tunnel, I mean, these workers are going through really arduous conditions trying to locate these people who are stuck. They're traveling hundreds of meters underground to find these people, having to use whitewater rafts to travel farther down, having to dig through the mud with their hands. So, of course, as each day goes on, since that flash flood first hit Nepal, hope does dissipate a bit. But, of course, as I heard from rescuers on the ground there as well, they will continue looking for these individuals as much as possible so that more families can be reunited, Anderson.
2: Yeah, Hanako Montgomery, thank you so much. I want to bring in Arnold Dix. He's been advising rescue teams remotely from Australia since the disaster struck. He's just arrived on the ground in Nepal. Arnold, obviously this is incredible news about getting these two guys out. What more can you tell us about that rescue and the prospects for saving others?
4: Yeah, Anderson, the 3A, that was the one the government had asked me to focus mostly on remotely. And so you've been there, you've seen it. The fact that we got it right and we've now found it and we've got, if you like, proof of concept, we've got those two people out alive. What I think is important to understand with that 3A rescue is the area I'm calling the Goldilocks zone, which is where I'm expecting conditions for life to be the best. We haven't got there yet. We're working our way towards the actual cavity where the power station is.

0: Well, we think that, well, I like to think that up in the power station itself, in the, say, in the Goldilocks zone, that's where their offices were. So if you imagine inside that mountain that you were looking for, there's an 11-story building, and right at the top above the generators and turbines and everything, there's an area with their offices. Well, that would include like a little kitchenette. Maybe they had their lunches with them. So there might be some at least rations there. Water's not a problem. We've got water coming everywhere, as you know. That's the least of our problems. And we know that human beings can survive a long time if they've got access to water. But I think there's something else to this too, and that is the Nepali people have this rare combination of incredible generosity and kindness, and yet very tenacious. And my mind goes to, for example, the Gurkhas, who are incredibly famous. So the will to survive here is extraordinary in these harsh conditions. So it's that hope, that's that unwillingness to die prematurely that'll be making these men stay alive down there.
1: One of the rescuers I was talking to from India was who we you and I have talked about before, was discussing what it's like for somebody trapped in a tunnel, the darkness that and how panic can set in. These are people though who have worked in these tunnels. Does that help?
0: Yeah, it does help. So often around the world, when we're selecting people to work underground, we either put them into a simulation or training in absolute darkness to see what their psychological reaction is. And some people, I mean, they don't last 30 seconds. And for others, they can do it. But the challenge, I think, for the human being is, and I know this is probably going a bit too far, but our eyes are actually part of our brain. So they're actually connected to our brain. They're not a like an organ as such. It's actually that is our brain. And so when you get trapped in the darkness of a tunnel, it's nothing. It's not like there's a little faint star or an LED flashing or anything. There's nothing. And

0: further contrast between a culture of fun and winning and the dark socialist vision Democrats have for America. Tetris has put up a statement on their Instagram page writing, "At Tetris, we believe in the power of connection and bringing people together, not dividing them." And in the caption, they wrote, they note, "We take copyright infringement very seriously." Back in the non-virtual world, the administration appears to be backtracking from just 24 hours ago on the president's arch. To refresh your memory, just last night, the Interior Secretary posted this: "We are pleased to announce that after a very long wait, over 125 years, we are preparing to start over the next two-week period the excavation work necessary for the Great Triumphal Arch and Military Observation Deck." That was yesterday. Late today, in a court filing, government lawyers said this wouldn't be a groundbreaking, just an archaeological survey. And quoting now, "This activity is not construction or demolition in preparation for construction of an arch." That filing is part of the administration's answer to opponents of the arch who are seeking a temporary restraining order on the work. The Interior Department has not responded to CNN's questions, including on this digging, whatever it actually is. Then there's this on the president's motivation for all the renovation he's doing around the Capitol. Talking to New York Magazine, the president agreed that he was building these projects for himself, saying, quote, "Nobody will do it once I'm gone." Joining us now is New York Times investigative reporter David Farenthold, whose latest piece details all the president's projects and where they stand. So, David, is it clear to you what is happening with this arch, given what Burgum was saying about it on social media and now what the government lawyers are saying in court?
1: It's not. I mean, it is clear they're going to be building or digging something there. And it is clear that they see the digging as related to the future construction of the arch. The semantic difference here is, you know, Doug Burgum is saying we're starting the project and it's going to continue. And the lawyers in this case are saying, well, we're, you know, we're testing things out. We're doing some testing to figure out if we could do it later, but we haven't decided if we're going to. The problem here is that they have a huge credibility problem on these projects. There's been so many times in which they've said they would not do something, and that includes demolishing the East Wing of the White House, and they've done it anyway. So I think, you know, judges have found it hard to deal with the administration when they seem to sort of say two things at once and sometimes do the thing that they promised they wouldn't do.
0: Can you just remind people the expected price tag of the Triumphal Arch and who's footing the bill, or yeah, both who the administration says is footing the bill and who may actually foot the bill?
1: Right. I mean, we don't really know because they say they haven't even decided whether they're going to do it yet. I mean, but if you think about the size of this thing, it's 250 feet tall, 25 stories tall. It's huge. It's even bigger.

0: The official says the aircraft is safe for non-hostile international travel. But leaving the NATO summit in Turkey back in July, as you know, the president seemed to switch to the old Air Force One. Then we later learned he ducked off it into a catering truck. You see it spot shadowed in this video, which took him to a smaller jet. Today, the president once again praised the new jet and had this to say about the upgrades it's going to get.
1: It has a lot of stuff, but to max it out, meaning you can go into any territory, it'll take about 60 days, and it's being sent in October.
0: Well, joining us now, retired FBI Special Agent Richard Kolko. So presumably flying from D.C. to Ireland, much different threat picture, obviously, than flying from Turkey to England. Still, does it make sense that the president's getting back on board the Qatari jet for this trip?
2: Well, I kind of agree with what they said here. This is a much less threat environment. And you got to realize Turkey, obviously bordering Iran, very dangerous. The most dangerous evolution of flight is the takeoff. And any shoulder fired missile from ground level up to 10,000 is a risk. Probably not a real issue that they have to face between the U.S. and Ireland in this case.
0: The Qatari jet hasn't been fully outfitted. The president said now it's going to take some 60 days. Before he had said that, there had been estimates that it would be much longer. Do you think taking it out on this flight, does that complicate the timeline for getting it up to the standard that would satisfy the Secret Service?
2: Great question. 60 days, certainly quick. It's taken them more than 10 years to build the other 747. So getting this one outfitted in just 60 days, I think, is very, very difficult. And sure, if it's getting its work done, which I believe is in Texas, anytime you take it out and put it back into service, that'll slow down the installation of the new equipment. But one of the things that made things more complicated here, Anderson, is there were two 747s. One of them was retired back in June. So they're down to one of the older aircraft and now this new one. So they've got to play a little bit of movement here to keep an airplane ready to go for the president.
0: Do you think this would have been unthinkable in previous administrations, Republican or Democrat, the safety of the president of the United States? I mean, it impacts the continuity of government, the world economy, America's military posture. Would national security and law enforcement officials have found it acceptable to

0: Agent Richard Colco. So presumably flying from DC to Ireland, much different threat picture, obviously, than flying from Turkey to England. Still, does it make sense that the president's getting back on board the Qatari jet for this trip?
1: Well, I kind of agree with what they said here. This is a much less threat environment. And you got to realize Turkey, obviously bordering Iran, very dangerous. The most dangerous evolution of flight is the takeoff. And any shoulder-fired missile from ground level up to 10,000 is a risk. Probably not a real issue that they have to face between the U.S. and Ireland in this case.
0: The Qatari jet hasn't been fully outfitted. The president said now it's going to take some 60 days. Before he had said that, there had been estimates that it would be much longer. Do you think taking it out on this flight, does that complicate the timeline for getting it up to the standard that would satisfy the Secret Service?
1: Great question. 60 days, certainly quick. It's taken them more than 10 years to build the other 747. So getting this one outfitted in just 60 days, I think, is very, very difficult. And sure, if it's getting its work done, which I believe is in Texas, anytime you take it out and put it back into service, that'll slow down the installation of the new equipment. But one of the things that made things more complicated here, Anderson, is there were two 747s. One of them was retired back in June. So they're down to one of the older aircraft and now this new one. So they've got to play a little bit of movement here to keep an airplane ready to go for the president.
0: Do you think this would have been unthinkable in previous administrations, Republican or Democrat, the safety of the president of the United States? I mean, it impacts the continuity of government, the world economy, America's military posture. Would national security and law enforcement officials have found it acceptable to put a sitting president on a plane like this?
1: I think they would be happy if the president, every president, would just do their job from the White House all the time. But the president is going to travel domestically and internationally. They've got responsibilities around the planet, as you said, with the diplomatic issues, shoring up the economy and showing the flag. So they're always going to go. And the military and Secret Service and intelligence community is going to do everything they can to make sure he's as safe as possible everywhere he goes.
0: Is it the Secret Service who takes the lead on gathering information about any potential overseas threats?
1: Well, a lot of that comes through the intelligence community as well. Certainly a lot of it funnels its way to the Secret Service, or all of it does, to see what action needs to be taken. But there are definitely different methods in the United States that gather this information, gather this intelligence, assess those threats, and they all have to be mitigated. And they can work with the host countries as well, depending on where they are.
0: Richard Colco, thanks. That's it for us. The Newsnight with Abby Phillips starts now.

0: gathering information about any potential overseas threats?
1: Well, a lot of that comes through the intelligence community as well. Certainly a lot of it funnels its way to the Secret Service, or all of it does, to see what action needs to be taken. But there are definitely different methods in the United States that gather this information, gather this intelligence, assess those threats, and they all have to be mitigated. And they can work with the host countries as well, depending on where they are.
0: Richard Kolko, thanks. That's it for us. The Newsnight with Abby Phillips starts now.
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3: Good evening. I'm Abby Phillip in New York. Tonight, the Lindsey Clancy case declared a mistrial due to a deadlocked jury. The stunning outcome capped off 38 hours of deliberations over the last week and a dramatic day in which Lindsey Clancy's defense attorney filed an emergency request to the Massachusetts Supreme Court to try to keep deliberations going. But in the end, the defense lost that appeal, and the jury sent another note saying that they were still at an impasse.
4: It is with a heavy heart that we report we are unable to come to a unanimous decision and will not be able to. Under the statute and the case law, I don't feel I have any choice but to declare a mistrial.
3: The jurors here had a brutal task before them. They were weighing whether Lindsey Clancy, a former nurse who is accused of strangling her three young children to death, can be held criminally responsible for her actions. Prosecutors say that she knew exactly what she was doing, but the defense says that she was suffering from postpartum psychosis that spiraled out of control. Clancy's attorney seemed confident that the jury would have acquitted his client if it weren't for one juror.
5: They know that they were robbed by one man for whatever his agenda was, who stole 7 weeks of the life of these other jurors.
6: Is Lindsey ready for a second trial?
5: Lindsey is very, very, very strong. She is a very, very intelligent young woman, very emotionally invested, and just a tragic. She's a classic example of a tragic person. Her life is a tragedy, and she was robbed by this man.
3: Joining us at the table is CNN correspondent Kara Scannell, criminal defense attorney Stacey Schneider, legal analyst for Midas Touch, Dina Dahl, and retired U.S. judge, district court judge Shira Shendlin. Just Kara,

0: of the life of these other jurors.
1: Is Lindsay ready for a second trial?
0: Lindsay is very, very, very strong. She is a very, very intelligent young woman, very emotionally invested, and just a tragic, she's a classic example of a tragic person. Her life is a tragedy, and she was robbed by this man.
2: Joining us at the table is CNN correspondent Kara Scannell, criminal defense attorney Stacey Schneider, legal analyst for Midas Touch, Dina Dahl, and retired U.S. judge, district court judge, Judge Shira Shendlin. Just Kara, what is the prosecutor's office saying right now about the prospect that this incredibly high-profile trial that really has captivated the entire country could go to trial again?
3: Well, the DA today is saying that he will make this decision shortly. So even out of the gate, he wasn't committing to bringing this case to a retrial. But a lot of his statement was saying that he was doing this for the victims, the three young children who died. And, you know, he was even heckled during this press conference that he gave afterwards, where people were saying that Clancy was the victim. And he was saying, no, you know, this was not an insensitive case. What's insensitive is the killing of three young children. So he's laid out that this is something that they firmly stand behind. He's not second-guessing himself. But, you know, they'll probably also evaluate if this really was 11-to-1 jury verdict that would have gone toward, if not an acquittal, not guilty, because she was not criminally responsible. He said that they were also going to have discussions and conversations about that, and that's why no decision was imminent today.
2: So, Judge, one of the issues here in this case is this insanity defense. And that is the big issue for so many people who are just bystanders watching, but also from a legal perspective. This professor of law who studies actually women, one of a handful of states where they've actually updated this insanity defense. Four states don't even allow you to do this. By contrast, Massachusetts has held that defendants should not be judged criminally responsible if mental illness renders them unable to control their actions to follow the law. How hard did that make the job of the prosecutors in this case? And do you understand why the jury would have not been able to get to a unanimous verdict or

0: job was surely hard because they had to prove beyond a reasonable doubt that she wasn't acting because she was mentally disturbed, almost having to prove the negative. And there was a lot
1: prove that
0: of,
1: she's sane.
0: Yeah,
1: in other words,
0: well, that, not, right, that yeah. she, right, well, that, that, yeah. that she wasn't, yes. But that's hard to prove in a way. So I can see where the jury had a particularly hard job because the jury is hearing sort of both sides, and there almost had to be reasonable doubt whether she acted intentionally and willfully and not because she was mentally disturbed. So I can see that the jury would have a lot of trouble reaching that verdict. That's why the speculation is that it was 11-1 for an acquittal, right?
1: What, in your view, is there one thing that stands out to you that would have really created that reasonable doubt for the jury?
0: Yeah, there's a lot of evidence that she really had this syndrome, this postpartum psychosis. And if the jury thought that she did, then she's not criminally responsible for her actions. And I would understand why the jury would have that problem and why they would think that the one juror was not listening to the judge about what is a reasonable doubt. Because it almost sounds like any juror would have a reasonable doubt about her mental capacity to make the decisions she made.
1: And Stacey, would you have retried this? Would you try to retry this case if you were a prosecutor?
2: I almost think the prosecution has an obligation to the community to retry the case because there were three children who were murdered. Whether or not they have a strong case when they go back again, they're going to have the same case they had before, which their argument was that this was an intentional killing. They have a murder one charge there, that this was premeditated. She planned it out. And their whole case was based on this timeline of her sending the husband out to the CVS to pick up medication for one of the kids and then pick up Chinese food for dinner. That was the case. But their case did not take into account or didn't focus on the fact that she jumped out of a window. She slit her wrists and jumped out of a second floor story window, allegedly after killing the kids. Now it's not alleged anymore, but I guess it still is, actually, because it's going to trial.
1: She acknowledges, she admits to killing the children.
2: Well,
1: that's not so much in question at this
2: Well, point. Her lawyer made that admission on her behalf. There's no actual real statement from her, which was so interesting in this trial. All the evidence presented, the husband said that my wife killed the kids on the 911 tape, but there's no actual admission from her. But her attorney embraced that admission. So you are right, that way, that exists.
3: Yeah, I mean, I think what you said about the Massachusetts burden of proof is really the entire case, because this was a battle of the experts. It would always be in an insanity case. And the defense could have not put on any expert and still possibly won. I mean, that's how hard it is to overcome that burden of proof that the prosecution had to put on. And then just in terms of whether or not, you know, the DA probably overcharged this case to begin with. The fact that he went for first-degree murder rather than just manslaughter in itself also would have made it much harder to convict. We see it time and time again. When you overcharge a case, you lose credibility as a prosecutor. You could say, well, they showed enough evidence for manslaughter, the jury could have just picked that. But the problem is when the prosecution gives you all these arguments for a first-degree murder charge that the jury doesn't really buy, you lose the credibility for the entire case.
1: And let me play a little bit more from Lindsay Clancy's attorney. He really went hard against the one juror who was the holdout, apparently. And he talked about the prospect that she could get a fair trial if this were retried.
4: They know that they were robbed by one man. I hope that guy can sleep well at night. I don't know if we will ever be able to get jurors that aren't aware of this case anywhere. New York, Washington, Georgia, Japan, India, I don't know. Anywhere.
1: Kara, I mean, in a way, I don't know, maybe he's right about that, because this is, I've seen people describe this as sort of like a O.J. Simpson-like trial, and the way that it's taken over social media and it's become a proxy for other conversations. But is he right that they would have a hard time finding a jury? And what was the reaction to the way that he really went after this one juror, not just today, but as we built up to this moment?
5: Right. I mean, it wasn't just today. He accused the juror of lying to the judge under oath during the proceedings because he so wanted to make the point that this jury

0: juror needed to get off the case because he was that confident that he would get a new juror to come in and then win
1: the case.
0: Even
1: at a late stage in the case, when they were deliberating?
0: Yeah, I mean, he was trying that up until the end. I mean, up until the judge said, I have no choice but to declare a mistrial. And he's like, stop. Give me an hour to run to the highest court in Massachusetts to try to get that judge to intervene and hold you off from declaring a mistrial because he wanted further probing of this juror. I think also to build a foundation so he could challenge the juror and say that the juror should have thrown off because they were acting improperly. You know, it's very hard to get a juror thrown off of a case, but if you could lay the foundation, that would have been the argument. But people were shocked that he was going so hard after this juror, both in the courtroom and then outside of it. And is that a potential intimidation factor for future juries is a question that I would ask the lawyers.
1: What do you think, Judge?
2: You know, I think that jurors really do listen to instructions and really do what they think is right. I think this juror just disagreed with the other 11 and had a right to do that. And there's no reason, no basis to think that he refused to deliberate. So I think the judge made the right decision. He said, I have no basis to believe that he refused to deliberate. Therefore, I have no basis to toss him off the jury. And therefore, I have to accept that this jury could not reach a unanimous verdict. And I had the identical situation once of 11 to 1, which I now know was for conviction. But one juror held out and said, nope, that's not my view. And the other juror said he's refused, disagreed with the other 11. So a mistrial was declared, and the second jury, by the way, acquitted. So this jury was 11 to 1 wow. for conviction.
1: So there's
2: and
1: such
2: the second
1: a huge
2: jury,
1: risk there.
2: Yeah, the second yeah. jury acquitted.
1: Yeah. I mean, but is there a difference between a refusal to deliberate and a juror potentially having a view yeah. of the morality of what happened? Because, I mean, there is an aspect of this that is, as the Massachusetts District Attorney pointed out, that is about three young children who were murdered. Mm-hmm. And there are many people in this country who believe that it doesn't matter what the excuse is, that you are responsible. And is that different from you're refusing to deliberate, or is that the same thing as, you know, there is reasonable doubt, doesn't matter what your morals are, the law says what the law says?
3: There's a big difference between the two. And I think, like the judge said, the outcome that the judge picked was the right one, despite all of the yelling and paper throwing from the defense attorney. If a juror is engaged in misconduct in the jury room, then yes, they could be removed and should be removed off of a case. Misconduct is blatantly stating, I'm not going to follow the law, not participating in deliberations, doing something that's obvious, but just sitting in a jury room and saying to the 11 other jurors, I don't agree with you. I see three. I'm just guessing this is what happened in there. It seems mm-hmm. the most obvious. I don't agree with all of you. These children are dead. I believe the prosecution's case that she did it intentionally. I'm not buying the mental illness claim. I'm not changing that. That juror has every right to do that. And the defense attorney to go out and kind of attack and rake the juror over the coals for being the holdout. Yes, it's disappointing. He didn't get the verdict he wanted for his client. Maybe his client deserved that verdict. But we still have a system of 12 people, and they all come from different viewpoints and different backgrounds and look at evidence differently. And the law provides, if there's a doubt and it's reasonable, the proof has to go beyond that. If there's a doubt, maybe this person didn't have a doubt. Maybe this holdout juror doubted one little piece of the case, but thought this was an intentional act.

0: you know, there is reasonable doubt. Doesn't matter what your morals are. The law says what the law says.
1: There's a big difference between the two. And I think, like the judge said, the outcome that the judge picked was the right one, despite all of the yelling and paper throwing from the defense attorney. If a juror is engaged in misconduct in the jury room, then yes, they could be removed and should be removed off of a case. Misconduct is blatantly stating, I'm not going to follow the law, not participating in deliberations, doing something that's obvious, but just sitting in a jury room and saying to the 11 other jurors, I don't agree with you. I see three. I'm just guessing this is what happened in there. It seems the most obvious. I don't agree with all of you. These children are dead. I believe the prosecution's case that she did it intentionally. I'm not buying the mental illness claim. I'm not changing that. That juror has every right to do that. And the defense attorney to go out and kind of attack and rake the juror over the coals for being the holdout. Yes, it's disappointing. He didn't get the verdict he wanted for his client. Maybe his client deserved that verdict. But we still have a system of 12 people, and they all come from different viewpoints and different backgrounds and look at evidence differently. And the law provides, if there's a doubt and it's reasonable, then it's got, the proof has to go beyond that. If there's a doubt, maybe this person didn't have a doubt. Maybe this holdout juror doubted one little piece of the case, but thought, I thought this was an intentional act. Right. We don't know.
0: We have more to discuss as we go forward in the show. Next for us, the emotions ran high inside and outside of this courthouse today. Why the trial has resonated all around the country. Plus, the president threatens the Fed, and that's after a good jobs report. We'll be right back.

0: Have a doubt. Maybe this holdout juror doubted one little piece of the case, but thought, I thought this was an intentional act. All right, we don't know.
1: We have more to discuss as we go forward in the show. Next for us, the emotions ran high inside and outside of this courthouse today. Why the trial has resonated all around the country. Plus, the president threatens the Fed, and that's after a good jobs report. We'll be right back.

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2: For weeks, the Lindsay Clancy case has captivated the nation, not just because of the disturbing nature of the crimes at hand, but because of its renewed focus on mental illness and maternal mental health care in particular. That's why dozens of people, mostly women, have been showing up to the courthouse clad in pink to signal their support for her.
3: We're here to send one message, and that message is that it should not take tragedy for people to start paying attention to mental health.
4: I believe that women deserve support, and Lindsay didn't receive the support that she deserved.
5: We love you, Lindsay, and we're here for you.
6: I really feel like the village needs to come back around women after they have children.
7: I hope that doctors will not just dismiss women, because that is what's happened decade after decade after decade.
2: Joining us now at the table is Dr. Catherine Berndorf. She is a reproductive psychiatrist and a clinical associate professor of psychiatry and obstetrics and gynecology at Weill Cornell Medical College. Proxy fight that this case has become about postpartum health care for women and mental health it's what brought this case to my attention. I'm expecting my second child. My entire feed for a time was about Lindsay Clancy and about how many medications she was on, how many times she sought treatment. Do you think that all of that validates this idea that she really was not in control of herself in the minutes or however long it took for these murders to take place?
8: I think you can safely say that she was not well and mentally ill for a long time. And I think people struggle to believe that mothers can have mental illness as it relates to pregnancy, childbirth, and postpartum. We're not comfortable with that. We don't want to believe it, even though we accept medical, we accept other issues like, you know, hypertension, diabetes, all those things that you get checked for, right, during pregnancy and postpartum. But if it's mental illness, somehow the taboo remains. And so it's very hard to believe at the time of what happened that she could

0: gains. And so it's very hard to believe at the time of what happened that she could have been and was psychotic.
1: And just one note on the nature of postpartum psychosis. Mm-hmm. I've heard several experts describe it as something that can come and go. And that was such a key issue in this case because the prosecution was basically making the argument, well, she was acting perfectly normally in this moment. She sent her husband to go get dinner. She did this. She did that. What do you make of that?
0: Entirely consistent with postpartum psychosis, period, right? That you can believe something very factually, truly, unshakably, that is a delusion and a psychotic belief, and be behaving entirely normally. We see this every day at the Motherhood Center. I was interviewing women today trying to understand what was happening. They are psychotic, but appear totally fine otherwise.
1: So, Stacey, it's become a little political, to be honest, because I think a lot of conservatives, especially if you're pro-life or anti-abortion, this is sort of a big issue for them. And one of these commentators said that, this is Lila Rose, she said, even if Lindsay was suffering from psychosis, something that ultimately must be determined by evidence and medical experts, we still have to wrestle with a difficult question. Does mental illness automatically erase moral responsibility? Ultimately, I don't want to live in a society where explaining evil becomes synonymous with medicalizing and excusing it. I think there is a legitimate question in there about all crimes. I mean, some people have asked the question, aren't all crimes, to some extent, a result of people who are mentally disturbed?
2: Yeah. I mean, look, it's a fascinating philosophical question, but from a practical basis, the law is designed to answer your question. For example, an insanity plea or being found not guilty by reason of insanity means that you are suffering from a mental disease or defect. And the second part of that is where you cannot distinguish the difference between right and wrong. So the disease is causing your inability to make the distinction between a criminal act and a non-criminal act. Those words work. This is not the first insanity defense case. People are incarcerated into prison hospitals because they are found not guilty by reason of insanity. There are different levels of psychosis that the jurors consider. And in this trial, they did a good job, the defense. They were very careful in laying out the history of the psychosis and even the very practical parts of her daily life. There was just one text that really stood out to me. She texted her mother or her mother-in-law. She was about to go to bed for the evening, and she had to take this new medication. And she said, I'm about to take this medication, and I'm really scared to take it. Because those, you know, antipsychotic drugs or psychotropic drugs cause such severe reactions, and we know that.
1: There were so many people outside of this courthouse. Let me just play. This is a couple of people. One of them actually is a man talking to a reporter about some of the darker sides of the commentary around this case. Let me play it.
3: And then there's a third party involved, which is the husband. So that's where I have the problem, because I'm very traditional, to be honest with you, and I was a man of my household for 42 years so far. Nothing like that is going down in my house because there had to be signs.
4: And was there a moment in the trial, some evidence that kind of made you start thinking about like supporting Lindsay and this kind of like brought it home for you?
5: Yeah, I could only hear Patrick said so many times.
1: Okay, Patrick is her ex-husband. There are conspiracies out there that he was actually responsible, even though, as we talked about earlier, her lawyer has acknowledged that she was responsible for the murder. The case is just whether or not she was insane. What do you make of the role that Patrick kind of took on in the broader commentary around this case?
6: I mean, he is someone that, especially online, people have focused on. You know, he testified for the prosecution, but his testimony was very helpful in many ways to Clancy as well. You know, he put a lot of empathy toward her, but there are the questions of the responsibility. And even a reporter had asked Reddington, Clancy's lawyer, about him today and saying, you know, people online are saying that he was responsible. And he's like, well, I didn't say that.

0: that, you know, I'm going to leave it there. You know, I think that was probably also maybe helpful in the case, just to lay questions on the thoroughness of the prosecution's case and the investigation by the police department there. And interestingly, I thought afterwards, Clancy's lawyers came out and said that it would be extraordinarily painful for a retrial. So he's signaling that he doesn't want a retrial of that would deal with the murder of his kids.
1: He's moved on with his life. He's remarried, I believe.
2: Yeah. He moved to New York City.
1: He moved to another state. I mean, so more help. And, oh, actually, he's the one responsible for these horrific deaths. There is a 911 call where he's reporting his three children murdered. That's not something that is easy to make up, let's put it that way. But, I mean, the cultural element of this case, taking on a life of its own, and women coming forward and saying, I was scared that this could have been me at some point. That's what's driven this to the forefront of public opinion.
2: Absolutely. Usually the mother on trial for killing her children has no shot, ever. But in this case, because it was the fact that she tried to get help so many times and couldn't, women and mothers in particular really sympathize with her. Then you got this, the right having these talking points, politicizing it in a way that was, I thought, so disgusting, because this is a tragedy. It is a tragedy for those precious children, as it is a tragedy for the mother. And because women, like that person had said in your interview there, feel like they have been dismissed by the medical community over and over again, I do not see how Republicans then dismissing women talking about their concerns is a good thing. I mean, the fact of the matter is that she legitimately didn't get the help she needed. And the more mental health help a mother gets, it helps the children.
1: Yeah, doctor, you're nodding your head. Yeah.
3: Absolutely. When moms are well, the kids are well. When they're not, in pregnancy and in postpartum, there are long-term repercussions that affect them at birth, beyond. They can have, you know, more mental health issues, learning disabilities, all kinds of things, substance use disorders, more criminality. There's a lot of there's a huge effect on society that's costly. We should want to prevent these illnesses, treat. They're treatable, they're temporary. People can fully recover. We should be absolutely intervening to do that at all times. They're medical illnesses. There's no difference. And there's no place for politics.
1: I mean, is there, I've seen the suggestion that the medical system doesn't even fully acknowledge postpartum psychosis as a real thing.
3: As you've, I'm sure, been hearing, it's not in the DSM, the Diagnostics and Statistics Manual. I evaluated a woman today, and we were debating, she had postpartum psychosis, no doubt, didn't sleep, 2 days postpartum, started to get amped up, we started to have intrusive thoughts of harm to the baby, was so scared, ran to her husband, went to the ER. Now, when I'm having to write down what her diagnosis is, I'm saying to myself, do I want to call this psychosis not otherwise specified? Do I want to call this, do I want to give it a modifier? That's ridiculous. We all need to be able to come around this illness, have it be legitimate. It is a legitimate and well-researched illness, medical illness. Then we can get insurers to pay for it. We can get

0: when I'm having to write down what her diagnosis is, I'm saying to myself, do I want to call this psychosis not otherwise specified? Do I want to call this, do I want to give it a modifier? That's ridiculous. We all need to be able to come around this illness, have it be legitimate. It is a legitimate and well-researched illness, medical illness. Then we can get insurers to pay for it. We can get more funding for it. We can have treatment for it. And we can stop tragedies like this.
1: Yeah. The lack of continuity of care is one of the things that really struck out to me. There's nothing that will bring those kids back or make anything about this case good. A mistrial, a guilty verdict, a not guilty verdict. But this conversation is one that clearly penetrates really deep in our society and needs to be taken very seriously. Coming up next for us, the president sends a warning to the Federal Reserve. Cut interest rates or I'll cut trade with some of our key partners. We'll be right back.

0: great leader must get smart, be patriots for a change. Now, before we open it up to the table here, we want to invite you at home to join our debate. Head to CNN.com/Abby, weigh in there. We'll get to some of your comments as we go throughout the show. Natasha, this is a good jobs report for the president, particularly since it signals that for this year, job growth is better than last year. But then he steps on it by posting something that, frankly, is pretty economically illiterate and doesn't demonstrate an understanding of how the economy works.
1: Indeed, I can't really explain it to you. He threatened the Federal Reserve with tariffs on other countries. I've never heard such a thing. And by the way, it is just the case that a Federal Reserve that's looking at the nature of the economy right now and watching a job market that is doing very well, that is quite strong, where unemployment is in the low fours, and is seeing inflation that it has not been anywhere near expectations since the post-pandemic period, is obviously looking at this and seeing that it needs to think seriously about increasing interest rates, definitely not decreasing them. And that's what the market's expecting. The odds of a rate increase at the next Fed meeting have increased pretty substantially by from around under 50% to over 60% as a result of this jobs print. So I genuinely cannot, as an economist, articulate to you what the president's thinking.
0: What is the president thinking?
2: Well, number one, I think this is a continuation of his long-held belief that rates have been too high for too long. And, you know, I think when you tweet or post at the Fed, you're like working the refs, and he's hoping that they follow his lead on this. Of course, they don't have to, an independent board, but this is not new. He's wanted the rates lowered for a very long time. He thinks it's holding back the U.S. economy. I don't know what they're going to do. I think you could make a case, and some are already doing it, that the economy is running hot and they need to pay attention to that on the inflation side. I do think the jobs report for him today, I agree with your assessment. It's a great report for him. 162,000 jobs blew away the forecaster's estimates, and they revised the last 2 months upward by 55,000 jobs. There was also a bounce in manufacturing activity, and we've seen a several months long increase in the manufacturing index. So there is some evidence that this economy is resilient, that it has momentum. And it is tied to the policies of this president. And that is something, if they choose to focus on it and the Republicans choose to focus on it, can work in the midterm.
3: Well, I want to go back to what you said about using tariffs as a threat to the Fed. For some

0: is CNN.
1: Tonight, 2 months from the midterms, Donald Trump got a desperately needed rebound. But is he throwing away the win? The U.S. labor market added 162,000 jobs in August. That's the strongest number since March and more than double what economists had expected. The job gains snap a months-long stretch of poor job growth. And August also marked the first increase in the labor force participation rate in 8 months. Now, the report wasn't all good news as wage growth slowed again, landing at a five-year low. It's also the fourth month in a row that Americans' pay gains were outpaced by inflation. And to make matters worse, just minutes after this report was released, the president threatened to stop the U.S. from trading with top partners unless the Federal Reserve lowers interest rates at its upcoming meeting. Quote, lower the rate or I'll stop trading with countries with which we have a trade deficit, Trump said in a post on Truth Social. It's better than tariffs. The Fed board, with its new

0: an understanding of how the economy works.
1: Indeed, I can't really explain it to you. He threatened the Federal Reserve with tariffs on other countries. I've never heard such a thing. And by the way, it is just the case that a Federal Reserve that's looking at the nature of the economy right now and watching a job market that is doing very well, that is quite strong, where unemployment is in the low fours, and is seeing inflation that it has not been anywhere near expectations since the post-pandemic period, is obviously looking at this and seeing that it needs to think seriously about increasing interest rates, definitely not decreasing them. And that's what the market's expecting. The odds of a rate increase at the next Fed meeting have increased pretty substantially, by from around under 50% to over 60% as a result of this jobs print. So I genuinely cannot, as an economist, articulate to you what the president's thinking.
0: What is the president thinking?
2: Well, number one, I think this is a continuation of his long-held belief that rates have been too high for too long. And, you know, I think when you tweet or post at the Fed, you're like working the refs, and he's hoping that they follow his lead on this. Of course, they don't have to, an independent board, but this is not new. He's wanted the rates lowered for a very long time. He thinks it's holding back the U.S. economy. I don't know what they're going to do. I think you could make a case, and some are already doing it, that the economy is running hot and they need to pay attention to that on the inflation side. I do think the jobs report for him today, I agree with your assessment. It's a great report for him. 162,000 jobs blew away the forecaster's estimates, and they revised the last 2 months upward by 55,000 jobs. There was also a bounce in manufacturing activity, and we've seen a several months long increase in the manufacturing index. So there is some evidence that this economy is resilient, that it has momentum, and it is tied to the policies of this president. And that is something, if they choose to focus on it and the Republicans choose to focus on it, can work in the midterm.
3: Well, I want to go back to what you said about using tariffs as a threat to the Fed. For someone who has been talking about tariffs in a very positive way for a decade or more, this is kind of his first acknowledgement that tariffs might be bad.
1: Yeah, some good news
3: and
1: in that
3: say,
1: tweet.
3: Truth hey,
1: social.
3: I'm going to do something really,
1: better
3: really
1: than
3: bad.
1: Tariffs.
3: Unless
1: my,
3: you do something that I want.
0: My head is spinning already.
3: Yeah. Right?
0: I am not, like, what's going on? Your point. I mean, I thought he said the tariffs were actually supposed to help us. So why is it a threat?
3: Well, it's only a threat if the Fed does what he wants. But to Scott's point, he has been long fixated on interest rates. In his mind, it's strength and weakness. Lower rates, in his mind, mean you're a stronger country. But what comes with lower rates is potentially higher inflation. And that's what the Fed

0: policies of this president. And that is something, if they choose to focus on it and the Republicans choose to focus on it, can work in the midterm.
1: Well, I want to go back to what you said about using tariffs as a threat to the Fed. For someone who has been talking about tariffs in a very positive way for a decade or more, this is kind of his first acknowledgement that tariffs might be bad.
2: Yeah, some good news
1: and
2: in that
1: say,
2: truth
1: hey,
2: circle.
1: I'm going to do something really,
2: better
1: really
2: than
1: bad
2: tariff.
1: Unless you do something that I want.
3: My head is spinning already.
1: Yeah. Right?
3: I am not, like, what's going on? To your point. I mean, I thought he said the tariffs were actually supposed to help us. So why is it a threat?
1: Well, it's only a threat if the Fed does what he wants. But to Scott's point, he has been long fixated on interest rates. In his mind, it's strength and weakness. Lower rates, in his mind, mean you're a stronger country. But what comes with lower rates is potentially higher inflation. And that's what the Fed has to balance. He, on this, is an absolutist. He sees it very clearly. But the Fed, part of their mandate is to ensure that prices don't go up any higher than they're going up. And I don't think he appreciates the struggle that they face.
3: I mean, can you just acknowledge that the president doesn't seem to understand how economics works? I mean, you said he doesn't appreciate it. He doesn't seem like he actually even understands it.
1: Yeah. Well, there's a split when it comes to trade deficits, when it comes to the interest rate.
3: But that's not what we're
1: talking everybody
3: about.
1: Universally believes the same thing.
3: But it's common sense that if the Fed is trying to battle inflation, which is still high, that's a fact, why would they lower rates when the job market is running hot?
2: And
3: that doesn't
2: by the
3: make
2: way,
3: any sense.
2: It's actually quite confusing because the president wants to see mortgage rates come down, right? Mm-hmm. But the nature of the Federal Reserve doesn't control your mortgage rate. It controls this intra-bank lending rate. What's going to happen if the Fed decided to cut rates at its next meeting is actually long-term rates are going to continue to go up because of an expectation and understanding that as inflation continues to tick up, and if there's a Federal Reserve that isn't credibly committed to fighting it, then you're going to be in a situation where you're in a risky environment.
0: But if you did cut rates, just as a question, it would spur economic investment, would it not?
2: So the thing about it, Scott, is actually no, because the situation is going to be that...
0: If it costs less to borrow?
2: No, very, very clear to articulate. We are in a situation where the administration is putting direct pressure on the Federal Reserve and trying to circumvent central bank independence. We've actually experimented with that in the United States before. In the Nixon administration, Arthur Burns said, I'm going to do everything I can to help you get reelected, and I'm going to cut interest rates. And the result of that was inflation over 2 years going from 3 to 13% and growth slowing. And the same thing will happen here if Chair Warsh, which I hope he won't do and has given every indication that he won't, actually fall sway to these political pressures.
4: So I just want to jump in real quick because I think this conversation is predicated on the idea that the jobs report is actually right, and I'm not to be a wet blanket, not convinced, because they fired the head of the Bureau of Labor.
5: Because it's good news?
4: It's not because it's good news.
0: Are you saying it's fake news?
4: You're the master
3: fake. Listen, Justin Wolfers, who I really respect as an economic voice on a lot of things, and he is no dove about criticizing this president. He posted today, in anticipation of what you just said, that he does not believe that there is any funny business with this jobs report.
4: So I have a hard time.
3: And I will say, the reason I'm going to say that is because we've talked about messing around with job numbers before, but people need to understand that revisions are normal.
4: Oh. Sure.
3: That changes month to month are normal. None of that is a sign that there's anything bad or nefarious going on, and we don't have any evidence of that. The one thing I will say is the accuracy of the job numbers has been challenged by survey response rates.
4: Yes.
3: That's a real thing. But that's different from somebody who's going in and tweaking with the levers.
4: But I want to say this, which is like when the ADP report from yesterday was a lot more dire than this one was, showed 17,000 manufacturing jobs were lost. And I do bring in the credibility of the Trump administration here. They fired the head of the Bureau of Labor Statistics last year because they didn't like the numbers. They were pretty honest about that. They've been caught lying about the number of U.S. servicemen and women who have died or been hurt in the middle of this illegal war in Iran. Donald Trump lies about a lot, and it wouldn't be beneath them to do something like this. So 2 months before an election, suddenly the job market is hot. And here's the other problem, too, is what's the value of creating 162,000 jobs in a month if you need to have two or three of those jobs to be able to afford your grocery bill?
2: I really do want to sort of echo what Abby is saying and what Justin said. There's no evidence of any sort that there's any tampering with this jobs report. And in reality, I agree, it's great news for the labor market. But what you saw is the stock market actually reacted negatively to this positive report because of its understanding that what you're likely to see is an increase in interest rates as a result of it. So I don't even think that, and I think that's

0: why you saw the president's Truth Social post. I don't even think that this positive jobs report is uniformly good news from the administration's perspective, but I really do not think that we should question the credibility of the data.
1: So, the other thing I will say, I feel the need to question the credibility.
2: All I'll say is, tomorrow, as my mother would say, tomorrow's another day. Yeah. There will be another jobs report, and that could be a revision of this jobs report.
0: Right. Very likely to be.
2: So, I mean, this is a snapshot in time in this moment. And one of the things about this jobs report that it does show, you know, there's some seasonal hiring that's happening right now that's affecting the jobs numbers. So look, let's take it as it is. Let's have this conversation on the basis that it's a real thing. We have more to discuss when we continue this conversation. We'll be back in just a moment.

0: question the
1: All
0: credibility.
1: I'll say is, tomorrow, as my mother would say, tomorrow's another day.
0: Yeah.
1: There will be another jobs report, and that could be a revision of this jobs
2: totally.
1: Report.
2: Right. Very
1: so,
2: likely to
1: so
2: be, in fact.
1: It's very likely to be. So, I mean, this is a snapshot in time in this moment. And one of the things about this jobs report that it does show, you know, there's some seasonal hiring that's happening right now that's affecting the jobs numbers. So look, let's take it as it is. Let's have this conversation on the basis that it's a real thing. We have more to discuss when we continue this conversation. We'll be back in just a moment.

0: And this is CNN.
1: As Americans head into the Labor Day holiday, they are facing the highest gas prices that we have seen on record. According to CNN, the president's war with Iran isn't just the only thing that's driving up prices at the gas pump. Diesel is at the heart of the modern economy. It was also hit by an all-time high on Friday. Jet fuel costs have skyrocketed, leading airlines to hike airfare and baggage fees while cutting less profitable flights. So this is the actual day-to-day, what things cost reality for a lot of Americans. They're going on road trips this weekend. It's expensive. They're buying groceries. It's expensive. That cookout is going to cost a lot of money this time around.
2: Yeah, it is. And it's all of this is very reminiscent of the conversations we would have in the

0: Yeah, it is. And it's all of this is very reminiscent of the conversations we would have in the Biden White House every first Friday of the month, where, we've got these positive numbers. President Biden had positive jobs numbers month after month. But Scott, I mean, you did a very good job of making the point that numbers on a spreadsheet aren't the same thing as what people are actually feeling when they're at the grocery store and when they're at the gas pump. And that's exactly what we're seeing now. I mean, we can debate any economic metric we want, but at the end of the day, Americans are not feeling like this economy is getting better. And we are in an administration which the president said that on day one, he's going to fix it. And then a couple months after that, J.D. Vance said, well, be patient. And now we're on year two of this where people are feeling pinched. And to Mike's point, I mean, people are feeling like they have to get multiple jobs just to get by. 50% of Americans are very anxious and struggling to afford just gas and groceries. So what do you say to that?
1: Well, look, I will just point out what's happening in the state of Indiana, where I live. We have the lowest cost of gas per gallon in the entire country. And why is
0: Congratulations.
1: that? Well, it's because our governor for 5 months now has suspended the gas tax. And the reason he can do that is because of responsible Republican leadership that ensures that we have healthy and stable reserves. Local governments are being made whole. They're not going to lose anything from this. So that's the whole point of having a rainy day fund. It's the whole point of electing good people to office, is so when these things happen, they can react. That doesn't happen in blue states where they're spendthrifts and just throwing money out the window all the time, and they can't make these decisions when the time comes.
2: Pete, the thing that is sort of complicated about that is I think we all agree on the importance of electing good people. The challenge is you have a president who ran a presidential election on the idea of lowering prices on day one. Since coming into office, he has actively taken policies, things like tariffs, which are adding 11.

0: no trading with Canada would save $90 billion. And so what I'm saying very simply is they would, I don't think they'd exist. Because again, they do 95% of their business with us.
1: So many problems there. But I mean, just on a basic level, cutting trade with Canada is not going to help Americans.
2: Right. Well, and if you want to win a trade war, you need allies in order to do that. So immediately attacking Canada and Mexico is an incredibly stupid decision, in my opinion. But I want to come back to what Scott said just a second ago, is these tariffs are the largest tax increase that the American people have experienced in a very long time, basically in decades. Well documented here, including what you just said about it being $1,100 per year for the average American. It's making everything more expensive. Then you add this war in Iran, which is making gas, diesel, and so many other things more expensive. The administration is the one who's driving inflation right now. And I understand, Pete, the point that you made about Indiana lowering its gas tax, suspending its gas tax. That's great. I live in Chicago just across the border. I agree my taxes are too high. But you know what? I don't live in Gary, Indiana right now, which hasn't had power for quite a while. So yes, Republican states have lower taxes, but they also have lower investment in public infrastructure, which means there are calamities like that that happen all the time. That's the double-edged sword of what happens between Democratic states and Republican states.
3: Yeah, I love that you brought up Gary, Indiana, because there was a lot of coverage of that. But a neighboring community, Griffith, Indiana, also didn't have power for 2 weeks. No one talked about that. Another community next to that, Munster, Indiana, didn't have power for 2 weeks. No one talked about that. Why? Maybe. I don't know. 60% white in those communities.
1: Well, I mean,
3: no
1: is that
3: one brought it up.
4: No one
3: brought it
4: towns?
3: Up. Not a single person. My parents were without power for nearly 6 days.
1: But is that a good thing? No one said anything about them. Yeah.
5: I feel like that's making Mike's play the fatal impact here.
1: If it's, I mean,
3: no,
1: you're making Mike's point that there is a
3: Gary is because they're trying to make it
2: Gary is a significantly
3: racial argument.
2: No, Gary, I didn't say anything about race. You're the one who brought it up. Gary is a significantly larger town than the other two towns you just described.
3: Okay.
2: But my question to you is, you just hailed the governor of Indiana. What's the governor of Indiana's plan to deal with the infrastructure problem? Because that's something that would not happen in Illinois.
3: We have been investing in infrastructure in ways that other states only dream they could
2: well,
3: do.
2: Well, I have power right now. A lot of people in Gary, Indiana still don't.
1: All right, we're going to leave it there. Coming up next for us, there's a new report that finds more and more Republican candidates do not want to campaign with President Trump. But the RNC is warning them that that would be a risky mistake. That's next.

0: This is CNN.
1: Tonight, Republican lawmakers RSVPing no to next week's convention.
2: I have to be in the district.
1: Get a warning from the RNC. Distance yourself from the president at your own risk. Plus, Fetterman under fire. A scathing report says he's not interested in doing his job, and his Democratic colleagues agree. Also, after failing to reach a deal in Iran to end the war, Jared Kushner and Steve Witkoff are headed to Kyiv and Moscow.
3: They're bringing with them a proposal to end the war because I've ended eight wars.
1: As Ukraine gets blamed for higher gas prices in the U.S.
4: Ukraine has decided that they want to blow up Russian energy assets.

0: This is CNN.
1: Tonight, Republican lawmakers RSVPing no to next week's convention.
2: I have to be in the district.
1: Get a warning from the RNC. Distance yourself from the president at your own risk. Plus, Fetterman under fire. A scathing report says he's not interested in doing his job, and his Democratic colleagues agree. Also, after failing to reach a deal in Iran to end the war, Jared Kushner and Steve Witkoff are headed to Kyiv and Moscow.
3: They're bringing with them a proposal to end the war because I've ended eight wars.
1: As Ukraine gets blamed for higher gas prices in the U.S.
4: Ukraine has decided that they want to blow up Russian energy assets.
1: And the search for immortality, one construction project at a time.
5: It's called the flawless granite. We get the best stuff. One thing I know how to do is build. I love construction.
1: What's driving the president's punch list and his timeline? Live at the table, Mike Nellis, Scott Jennings, Tim Parrish, and Dina Dahl. Americans with different perspectives aren't talking to each other, but here they do.

0: Welcome back. I'm Abby Phillip in New York. Tonight, Republican candidates all around the country are facing a difficult question. Should they embrace Trump or distance themselves from him? The RNC warns candidates that keeping Trump at arm's length could risk alienating the base and dissuade 15 to 20% of key Republican voters from turning out. Making matters even more challenging is the hundreds of millions of dollars that President Trump's super PAC, MAGA Inc., has in its war chest. He was asked about how those funds will be spent today.
1: When will your super PAC, MAGA Inc., start spending on Ken Paxton?
2: We already did,
1: But will you spend more?
2: Well, I think I have like close to $1 billion in the super PAC, and I'm allocating for probably $400 or $500 million. So I'll be spending.
1: We'll be spending. For the midterm election.
2: Yeah, we're going to spend a lot of money because we don't want to lose our country.
1: How do you make that determination of how to spend and
2: how do I make it? I sit down and I say, let's do this, let's do that. I'm going to be going around. I'm going to be making contributions to various campaigns of people that I think are good.
0: So why don't Republicans want Trump on the campaign trail? Well, perhaps it's because of the unpopularity of the Iran war, or Trump's own abysmal polling numbers, or that he insists America is in its golden age, while Americans say that they're feeling pressure of the economy every single day. So here's Republican Congressman Rob Whitman. He won his race in Virginia's 1st District by 13 points in 2024, but he still hasn't given Trump a call to ask him to come and campaign for him this cycle. Listen.
3: Do you want the president to come to the 1st District and campaign with you?
4: Well, Ryan, listen, I'm very focused on our campaign plan, getting out and talking to the folks in the 1st Congressional District.
3: But would part of your campaign plan be to have an event with the president to bring him to your district?
4: Well, my campaign plan is about our efforts to talk with our constituents and do everything that we can to meet with them, as many as we can, face to face.
3: All right, I'm going to try one more time. Do you want the president to campaign for you?
4: As I said, our campaign plan is focused on my interactions with my constituents and the things that we've worked on there.
0: All right, before we open it up at the table, we invite you at home to join our debate. Go to CNN.com/Abby. Weigh in. We'll get to some of your comments throughout the show. Tim, is it wise for the RNC to be, maybe they're not yet strong-arming, but they seem to suggest that they could be strong-arming people into having Donald Trump in their districts, warning them not to avoid the president when they clearly have their reasons for why they don't want him down there?
5: Abby, I actually think this is a very interesting story, right? When you look at, we saw this happen on the left as well with Democrats who said they didn't want Kamala Harris to come and campaign with them. And she said, we've got to win, so I'm happy to stay away. I don't think the president needs to go to these districts or doesn't need to go to districts because the candidates that are running there have great records to run on, and they should just let their Democrat challengers run on the things they're running on, like abolishing the

0: police, keeping the border open, getting rid of the Senate, getting rid of the presidency. The congressman in question that you just brought up there, the subject, actually used to be my congressman, Rob Whitman. He's a spectacular representative for people in the first district. His opponent, Shannon Taylor, lost her bid in the Democrat primary to be attorney general because she's a soft on crime, radical liberal candidate, and she's not going to be good for that district. So it doesn't matter if the president comes or not. I think that, Rob should run, and Republicans across the country should run and let the Democrats run their radical agenda.
1: Is the RNC wrong that they would be jeopardizing 15 to 20% of the electorate? Because Tim says that, yeah, these candidates are all right to stay away from Trump if they need to.
0: Well, that's not what I said.
1: You said that if they need to run their races, they should do it.
0: I said that the Republicans should run. First of all, Donald Trump's not on the ballot. Second of all, the candidates that are running for Congress, as Rob said, should be the ones on the ground engaging their constituents about the things that they're going to do for their districts.
1: Ask you that. Is the RNC is

0: want Kamala Harris to come and campaign with them. And she said, we've got to win, so I'm happy to stay away. I don't think the president needs to go to these districts or doesn't need to go to districts because the candidates that are running there have great records to run on, and they should just let their Democrat challengers run on the things they're running on, like abolishing the police, keeping the border open, getting rid of the Senate, getting rid of the presidency. The congressman in question that you just brought up there, the subject, actually used to be my congressman, Rob Whitman. He's a spectacular representative for people in the first district. His opponent, Shannon Taylor, lost her bid in the Democrat primary to be attorney general because she's a soft on crime, radical liberal candidate, and she's not going to be good for that district. So it doesn't matter if the president comes or not. I think that Rob should run and Republicans across the country should run and let the Democrats run their radical agenda.
1: Is the RNC wrong that they would be jeopardizing 15-20% of the electorate? Because Tim says that, yeah, these candidates are all right to stay away from Trump if they need to.
0: Well, that's not what I said.
1: You said that if they need to run their races, they should do it.
0: I said that the Republicans should run. First of all, Donald Trump's not on the ballot. Second of all, the candidates that are running for Congress, as Rob said, should be the ones on the ground engaging their constituents about the things that they're going to do.
1: So let me just ask you that. Is the RNC is saying to Whitman, don't avoid Trump. Have him in your district, because if you don't, 15-20% of your base is not going to show up. Are they right about that?
0: What I think is important here is, as the congressman said, is he should be the one on the ground.
1: Okay, so the answer is his Tim? Is that a yes or a no?
0: What he's going to do for
1: them.
0: Okay,
1: so is that a yes or a no? Should Donald Trump go down to that district in Virginia and campaign with Whitman?
0: He's the president of the United States. He can go campaign wherever he would like to. But what's important is that Rob Whitman is the one.
1: Just like Ryan Nobles with Rob Whitman, I'm going to take your refusal to answer the question three times.
0: I gave you an answer.
1: As an acknowledgement that you don't think that the president should go down there.
0: I'm not going to give you that. I'm going to tell you.
1: I just want a yes or no answer.
0: It's important.
1: Is it the right thing? Is he making the wrong move as a candidate, risking 20% of the base by not having the president there? That's like, there's a yes
0: he's
1: or no
0: making,
1: answer
0: he's
1: to that
0: making
1: question.
0: The right move by telling people
1: there's
0: what
1: yes
0: he's
1: no
0: going to do for
1: that
0: them
1: question.
0: In their district.
2: But here's the thing. Every Republican is afraid to cross the Trump White House right now, and that's the problem. You brought up Kamala Harris a second ago. We've had multiple Democrats, including Rob Sand in Iowa and Peltola in Alaska, who have said, I don't want Kamala Harris to come campaign. And Kamala Harris said, okay, I understand that, because we're not afraid to stand up to our party leaders. You guys are afraid to stand up to Trump. You can't answer a basic question from Abby. Neither could the congressman.
0: Well, first of all, I'm not afraid of much.
2: It's a simple yes or no.
0: Not crossing the presidency. I've said on this show multiple times and disagree with the administration on subjects.
2: So that's not
0: false. Because it's not a simple yes or no.
3: I think
0: people are running for Congress, and they should be the ones talking to their constituents about what they're going to do for them on the ground.
3: I think the Republican Party is going to find out what the rest of us have known for a long time, which is, it's always about Trump. He has dragged this country through the mud because he lost in 2020. He cannot handle

0: Trump. He has dragged this country through the mud because he lost in 2020. He cannot handle every race not being about him, but he is deeply unpopular. They will lose if they tie himself. But rather than maybe keep some seats, he's willing to throw the whole thing away if they do not bow down to dear leader. And the Republicans, especially after these midterms, when he becomes a lame duck president and people are going to start vying to become the presidential nominee, it is going to drive him bananas. And the Republican Party is going to see how far Trump is willing to go to not appear a loser.
1: Might I remind you, though, the president did in 24, I know you brought up 20, in 24, won the Electoral College and won the popular vote in this country. And so the president absolutely
2: what are his numbers now?
1: He's not about. Sure, you can look at
2: polls. He's underwater in 47 out of 50 states.
1: The Democrats have tried to run on orange man bad, not on the policies that they
2: Democrats have won a lot of elections in the last year and a half
1: about
2: on
1: what
2: orange
1: they're going to help the American people. Open borders, getting rid of the
2: Senate Republicans going to stand up to
1: orange defunding the police. That is the policies that you want to run on.
2: That is not the policies that we're running on.
1: Your party wants to run on.
2: No, that's not the policies that
1: orange man bad.
2: No, I'm sorry. It's not true to say that battleground Democrats are running on those issues. Like, nobody's running on
1: the people that are winning your primaries.
2: It's just not true. And it shows the desperation of the Republicans
1: that are winning your primaries are running on those issues.
2: Handful of places. You're talking about three people.
1: No,
2: nobody in a battleground race.
1: Only three people.
2: That's not. That's
1: that, that
2: not.
1: That is. It's factually
2: it, no.
1: True.
2: It is not. It is.
1: That
3: okay.
1: Is not
3: all right. All right. Okay. All right. We're gonna move on from that. We could fact check it, but we're gonna move on. Look, Manu Raju spent some time on the Hill. He was talking to some of these Republicans. Let's just let them say in their own words what they want.
4: Are you planning to go to the Republican convention next week?
5: I'm planning to be in my district.
6: Congressman, are you going to the Republican convention next week?
5: Thinking about it.
4: Are you going to the Republican convention next week?
7: I have to be in the district because I have events. I would love to go. I was thinking about it. I'm gonna miss out on something important, but I cannot be in two places at the same time yet.
8: Are you going to go to the midterm convention next week?
9: No. I'm going to take. I've been campaigning for a year and a half.
10: If I were Ralph, I wouldn't go either.
3: I would love to be there, but well, I got Ralph, other things to do. Yeah. I mean, listen, this midterm convention next week is going to be the Trump show. And a lot of these members are like, we don't have time for this. We have to actually run our own races. Is it a mistake for the president to put on this dog and pony show at a time when actually what his members are asking for is some space and time to do the work that they need to do?
10: I think some will choose not to go. Some will choose to go, particularly if there are fundraising opportunities. I would suspect that a lot of U.S. senators will probably be there because of that. Individual House races may not have as much of a fundraising boost out of going to this, so it might make more sense for them to stay at home. Look, the idea of the convention was, let's give some programming and some messaging out there. If it's going to be a nationalized environment, which, you know, for the political operatives here, I think we would all agree to somewhat nationalized, then you have to give the American people an affirmative defense of what the Republicans and the president have been doing, and you have to give them some messaging about what you want to do in the future. A convention-type format is a good way to do that. I look forward to seeing what they pull off in Dallas. I'll be there, and I'm looking forward to seeing how they want to lay out the thing. If I can go back to the RNC memo for a minute, they actually have a tactical point. And it is something the Republicans have been grappling with since President Trump came on the scene. There actually are a lot of Republican-leaning voters who like to vote for him, but tend not to or haven't turned out for all other Republicans. And I think the point they were making is, look, we're trying to get those people who love Trump to come out and vote for you. And if you don't engage with us in that process, we're going to have a hard time doing that. So it's actually a numeric issue. They've been dealing with for quite some time, and I understand the technical point of it.
3: But I mean, when has that ever worked
2: no,
3: for
2: it,
3: Trump?
2: It, it,

0: Ellis, I'll be there, and I'm looking forward to seeing how they want to lay out the thing. If I can go back to the RNC memo for a minute, they actually have a tactical point, and it is something the Republicans have been grappling with since President Trump came on the scene. There actually are a lot of Republican-leaning voters who like to vote for him, but tend not to or haven't turned out for all other Republicans. And I think the point they were making is, look, we're trying to get those people who love Trump to come out and vote for you. And if you don't engage with us in that process, we're going to have a hard time doing that. So it's actually a numeric issue they've been dealing with for quite some time. And I understand the technical point of it.
1: But, I mean, when has that ever worked
2: Trump? It doesn't work for Trump. Actually, Harry Enten had some information, some polling data just a couple days ago on CNN talking about the Republicans that are most likely to turn out are the ones who like Donald Trump, and the ones who aren't are the ones who don't. So actually him going into those districts might spur a lot of those Republicans that don't support the president to come out and vote for the Democrat.
0: I'll give
3: and
0: you
3: I
0: one more.
3: I think the selection of Texas is also revealing because usually parties hold their conventions in swing states. They want activists to get emboldened. You want to then go out and send them out. Are they that worried about Texas, that Democrats are going to flip Texas? Why would you have so many resources come to Texas of all places? Because it is either a safe space for Trump. Evidently, he's going to campaign in Alaska and Texas as of now, both safe spaces. Or they know that Texas is really in play. Both things are bad for Republicans.
1: So there's also not just Trump and his money, but also Elon Musk and his money. Mm. And Susan Collins was asked about Musk spending money in her very important Senate race. Here's what she said.
4: Elon Musk's America PAC has donated more than $170,000 to your campaign, they disclosed on Wednesday. Mr. Musk is, you know, pretty controversial for his efforts at Doge and his online conduct. Do you have any comment on these donations?
5: Well, first of all, I wasn't aware of that donation. I knew he was going to get involved in political campaigns, but I had not heard that there was a specific donation. I don't agree with him on everything, but I do agree with him that we need to eliminate waste and be much more efficient in government.
1: I'm going to go out on a limb and say that's not really that helpful to her, to have Elon Musk dabbling in that race. And so it's easy for me to see how actually the money in some of these races where an Elon Musk or a Donald Trump is not particularly popular could end up backfiring for some of these candidates.
6: Yeah, that could be the case. I think that where the senator is she needs every dime that she can in what I believe is going to be a tight race in Maine. And I agree. She probably didn't know. I don't think she probably tracks every dime that comes into her campaign. She probably didn't know. But Abby, I actually agree with you. Who donates to your campaign is indicative of the people that support you and sort of what you support. But she will need every dime that she can get. And I don't think that this is a bad thing in this case for her.
3: Yeah. I think that was such a bad answer for her. It's about $180,000. And really, the attack that Troy Jackson is making is that she is checked out. The fact that she says, I don't know how much somebody is donating to that extent, she already hasn't held town halls for years. She didn't show up to the J.D. Vance rally he just held in August in Maine. Constituents say she doesn't respond to emails, phone calls. So her saying, I don't know who's donating to that tune, is not the answer
6: she
3: thinks
6: it is. Do you hold that standard to all candidates that basically you're judging the campaign on who donates money to
3: people,
6: them?
3: People, campaigns know how and who gives them money.
1: I will say that this is an issue not just with the Musk and the Trump. I mean, the AIPAC thing, that's a campaign issue in a lot of these districts and states.
0: It's a legitimate issue you raise, and I wonder if you will hold Democratic campaigns to the standard when it comes to Act Blue, which is currently under active investigation for funneling foreign money into American elections.
6: Well, let's talk about what Act Blue actually is.
0: Do you expect every Democrat candidate to go out and audit their funds to ensure that Act Blue hasn't put illegal money in there?
2: I'm sorry, I feel the need to push back on this.
1: As
2: the digital fundraiser at the table, Act Blue is a payment processor, so it's about millions of Americans giving donations.
0: They're taking the fifth before Congress, aren't they?
2: Okay, well, right now, Donald Trump is trying to dismantle Democratic Party infrastructure.
1: I will also say, I mean, you're kind of trying to make that connection, but it's about whether there is a connection for the voter.
2: Yeah.
1: And I would argue that the vote, there is no connection between what the allegations against Act Blue and most voters, whereas everybody knows who Elon Musk is.
2: Right.
1: Everybody knows who Donald Trump is. And AIPAC, Democrats and the Democratic Socialists have made AIPAC a campaign issue. So to the extent Republicans can do

that with Act Blue, fine. But so far, it's not. Not to the same degree. Next for us, pathetic, a disgrace, lazy. That is how some Democrats are describing one of their own. Plus, after failing to secure a deal in Iran, the president's trusted deal makers are headed back to Ukraine and Moscow. What's to make of Jared Kushner and Steve Witkoff's latest trip? We'll debate that next.

0: is CNN.
1: A sitting U.S. senator called a disgrace, a lazy trust fund baby, and pathetic. And those are what members of his own party are saying. All of these Democrats from Pennsylvania are talking about Senator John Fetterman. The public airing of grievances coming after the Wall Street Journal reports that the senator shows little interest in doing the work voters elected him to do. There are examples of him standing up disabled veterans, but making time for an interview on Fox, scoffing at the concerns of a children's hospital he represents, and skipping committee hearings in Washington. This Wall Street Journal piece is, frankly, pretty devastating for John Fetterman. I doubt he cares. That's the God's honest truth. He doesn't seem to be swayed by this type of thing, but it paints a picture of someone not just who's made an ideological shift, but also someone who just seems disinterested in the job.
2: It's that story in particular, the fact that he missed a meeting with disabled veterans in order to then an hour later have a Fox interview about the war in Iran, where you are literally creating more veterans and more disabled veterans, is disgusting. I mean, if you could at least speak with your constituents who are affected by war before making this very important decision and going out there and parroting propaganda about the war. I can think of nothing worse for a senator to do than to act as if it doesn't matter what veterans think before pushing war on a national TV show.
3: If I can jump in there, there's so many horrifying stories in that, like blowing off sick kids and refusing to go to the funeral of a slain police officer because the funeral was going to be too long. There's certain things that just need to rise above partisan politics. Because it's one thing for me to have a disagreement with John Fetterman in Israel. It's another thing for me to have a disagreement with him about, you know, the things he says about Abdul Sayyid or going on Fox News or stuff like that. It's another thing when you're just not doing your job.
1: But can I just ask you, sure, Mike, I mean, did Democrats gloss over all of this when they nominated him to the Senate? 2022, an AP story says Fetterman's record shows light schedule as Pennsylvania lieutenant governor. Another story around that time, no show. Dem Senate candidates skipped dozens of city council meetings as mayor. Dr. Oz, who was running against him at the time, raised this issue in that campaign. Listen.
4: John Fetterman has been hiding from voters for the last few months. He last week said he was fine. I haven't heard from him since. And instead, they're focused on these snarky posts written by consultants. And no candidate for office of either party ought to be shielded from scrutiny.
1: Okay, so just a moment of honesty.

0: I mean, did Democrats ignore that because he was their guy then, but
1: Yeah.
0: now it's a problem?
1: Yeah, I think a lot of Democrats did. And like, I worked for another candidate in that primary and thought Fetterman was not the right candidate there. And I worked for him a little bit in the general doing some data work at the end because I support our nominees. But we turned our heads on that. We did the same thing with Graham Platner. I think there's a type of consultant inside the Democratic Party that's looking for this mythological working class individual. So they find a guy in cargo shorts and they go, that's our guy right now. And they turn a blind eye at the silly stuff that they do or how lazy they are. And now we're paying the dividends of that. I think we would have been in the same position if Graham Platner had been elected to the United States Senate too. And at least we swapped him out for Troy Jackson. But I will add one other thing. There's multiple senators right now that I think are just not qualified for the job. Fetterman isn't doing it. He isn't qualified for it. Not to pick on Scott, but Mitch McConnell hasn't been seen in 3 months right now. Darlene Graham can't find Taiwan on a map. Like, we've got a real problem on it. And I'll also, one final thing, sorry to say, is like Dr. Oz was a candidate that Donald Trump picked for that race. If they had nominated a regular Republican from Pennsylvania, they probably would have beat Fetterman in that year.
0: So, Scott, do Republicans want Fetterman? Because we know, based on the reporting, that they have been trying. They are hoping that maybe he will switch teams. Do you want the senator who has all of these things?

0: this stuff when you just want to accumulate power, at some point the chickens come home to roost.
1: Oh, look, my advice to anyone who gets elected to the U.S. Congress or the Senate is the number one thing you should spend your time on, tending to your constituents. The people, the members in either party that have the best constituent services, those are the ones that tend to get reelected and remain popular even in turbulent times. That's true for a long time, and it's true right now.
2: I agree.
0: Do you want him?
3: What I would say, I don't get anyone.
2: You can have him, frankly.
3: No, he is where he's supposed to be.
1: We would take him today.
2: I'll make you a deal. We'll swap out McConnell and Fetterman at the same time.
3: He is where he's supposed to be. Millions of Pennsylvanians voted for him. They do have an alternative with Dave McCormick, which I appreciate your point that if they would have elected a regular person, that and they did with Dave McCormick.
0: Sorry to interrupt you, but did you know that this kind of shocked me? John Fetterman is more popular with Republicans than David McCormick is in the state of
3: Pennsylvania. That may be the case, but they have an alternative in Dave McCormick is the point that I'm making.
0: I mean, what does that say?
1: This McCormick thing, Fetterman and McCormick, I'll just throw this out. They actually do things together. They make appearances together. Yeah. I think it's kind of somewhat shocking in our environment for people to hear that, but you have a senator from each party in a big state out doing things together. Don't we always say we want a little more bipartisanship, and you've got two guys trying to do it, and now the Democrats in his own party are trying to give a character assassination to Fetterman.
4: He's literally threatening to switch parties. So this is not a matter of him having opinions and us attacking him. He's made it very clear he's ready to jump ship if the Republicans need him come the midterms. But the fact is, he will no longer be a Fox News darling if that happens, because he does vote with Democrats most of the time. And Fox loves him because he criticizes his own party. Is he willing to criticize Republicans? Probably not. But I mean, so he should be very careful about switching. He won't remain the darling on Fox that he is now.
3: But he's the Democrats' problem for now.
2: For now, but Republicans treat him like a useful idiot. They want him to stay inside the Democratic Party.
1: See, look what happens when you get out of line in the Democrat Party. They call you an idiot.
2: He's useful to you guys. You guys want him because he embarrasses us.
1: See what I mean? They call him an idiot. I mean, look, John Fetterman.
2: I mean, a guy that's blowing off sick kids and disabled veterans is not a good
1: guy. He goes out and speaks his mind on one thing.
2: It's not about Israel. I haven't brought up Israel once. You're the one who brought it up. I'm talking about his constituent services. He's not doing the basic core aspect of the job.
4: That's a legitimate issue to talk about.
2: Yeah.
1: See, it's what it is for you, right?
0: Talking about the constituents.
2: Well, if I can add one more thing. Scott, why don't you pull out your phone and ask Mitch McConnell how he feels about it?
3: Oh, that's totally two different things.
2: Ask him.
3: That's totally two different things.
0: Next for us.

0: And this is CNN.
1: After the Trump administration failed to reach a deal to end the war in Iran, it now looks like it's shifting its diplomatic efforts to Russia and Ukraine. Special Envoy Steve Witkoff and Jared Kushner reportedly

0: Yeah, I mean, giving him a pass in Europe, giving him a pass when it comes to Ukraine, giving him a pass when it comes to Iran. The president was asked about Jared Kushner and Steve Witkoff's trip today in the Oval Office. Here's what he said.
1: Jared Kushner and Steve Witkoff are expected to go to Kyiv
2: Yeah.
1: and Moscow. Are they bringing with them new
2: No,
1: proposals
2: they're
1: to end
2: bringing
1: that
2: with
1: war?
2: them a proposal to end the war.
1: The same
2: Because I
1: proposal?
2: ended eight wars. I hope you're proud of me. I ended eight wars. I get no credit for it. I ended eight wars. Did I get the Nobel Prize? No.
0: Is that what this is about? Wanting to say that he's ended it so that he can make another play for the Nobel Peace Prize?
3: Yeah, I don't think that's what it's about. I mean, we know that Kushner and Witkoff have been going all around the world right now making deals and, in my opinion, abusing our foreign policy apparatus to enrich the Trump family. And you see that in this deal they made with the Qatari government for the jet that he's going to be taking on this trip, it sounds like, that he's taking soon. And so, which I just think is a $400 million bribe, because now Qatar has Article 5-like protections for the United States. So I don't trust that Kushner or Witkoff are doing what's best for the American people. I think they're doing what's best for the Trump family. And Donald Trump couldn't name the eight wars that he's ended because he hasn't. That's just like a weak talking point that I just have never understood.
4: I want to disagree with the idea that the administration hasn't put any pressure on Russia. I'll just read you a headline. Treasury sanctions major Russian oil companies, calls on Moscow to immediately agree to ceasefire.
5: That was a year ago,
4: October
5: Scott. That was a year
4: 2025.
5: Ago. That was the only time he's ever imposed sanctions. He has not imposed any sanctions since then. What has he done in the last year?
4: You come out here and make sweeping statements. About
5: My statements
4: how we're
5: are accurate,
4: pro-Putin
5: Scott. I'm not running to be these press secretary of this White House.
0: I just
4: wanted to correct the record that this administration has taken a firm hand against the Russians.
0: You did give one example, but
5: from
0: that's
5: a year
0: one
5: ago.
0: Example from a year ago. So is there more?
4: Well, I think what they're trying to do right now is get a deal. And it is regrettable that there is no deal. I do agree with you, Max, that the aggressor in this is Putin, and Putin needs to end the war. I think it's quite remarkable, actually, what the Ukrainians have been able to do and accomplish. They strike deep into Russia. It's quite remarkable.

0: China, we hear they're spying, we spy on them too. That's the way it goes.
1: He won't say anything bad.
2: Yeah, he won't
1: about
2: because
1: Russia.
2: This is the problem. By starting the war in Iran, he made it so much more difficult to end the war with Ukraine because he doesn't want Russia to help Iran, which it is. And so he has made us harder. Now we're in these two wars where it's intertwined. And the fact is, Jared Kushner, of all people being sent, first of all, they're being those two do not know how to negotiate. We're still in this war with Iran, and now they're being sent to Ukraine. Jared Kushner is not appointed. He's not elected. He's not a diplomat in any way.
3: He's a special envoy.
2: Well, just because he's a
3: special envoy.
4: Steve Witkoff is the special envoy.
2: Jared Kushner doesn't have an official position. He has a conflict of interest. He doesn't have accountability and transparency like a typical government employee.
3: Jared Kushner, who went into the Middle East and negotiated the Abraham Accords, and brought stability to that region.
2: Something that the Middle East is stable right
3: now. He was in the Middle East is not stable right now by any means. But under Jared Kushner, under his leadership and him going into the region and negotiating the Abraham Accords, he brought stability to the region, better stability than there had been for a generation.
2: But the fact is, he was in the administration. Now he wants to act as a private person. I'm curious about the negotiating
4: skill, success or failure of the Kushner-Witkoff duo?
5: I mean, they have a terrible track record. They couldn't end the war between Russia and Ukraine. They can't end the war between the U.S. and Iran. What have they accomplished? I mean, clearly these are not people with a background in diplomacy. And Steve Witkoff in particular has been criticized by numerous diplomats and former intelligence officers with experience in Russia for being extremely gullible in dealing with Putin. He tends to believe what Putin tells him. This is exactly the wrong approach. Instead of going along with Putin, we need to hammer Putin. We need to put pressure on him. And contrary to what Scott says, the administration simply has not done that. They increased sanctions once on Russia in the course of more than a year and a half. But Russia keeps evading sanctions, and the administration is not holding them responsible. And worst of all, this dumb war with Iran, completely unnecessary and unsuccessful, has depleted our inventory of patriots, which means that Ukraine does not have the patriots it needs to defend itself. And so a lot of Ukrainian civilians are being killed. They are paying the price because of the fact that we have started this unnecessary war that we can't end with Iran. That also makes it harder to end the war with between Russia and Ukraine.
4: So the president today was insisting, despite earlier in this very same media availability calling it a war, he insisted it's not a war. He calls the Iran war a small thing. Listen.
6: Can you explain to the American people, if this is not a war, what exactly is it?
0: Well, I'll tell you what, a lot of people don't call it a war. I call it a military conflict because it's small potatoes for us. It's not a big thing.
6: It certainly doesn't feel like small potatoes. 18 service members have died. We're seeing record long deployments. You initially said this
0: record
6: would last.
0: Record long? Why is it record long?
6: Well, the 82nd Air Force is now going to be extended to a year.
0: How long were we in Vietnam?
6: We're seeing record.
0: No, how long were we in Vietnam?
6: The U.S. Abraham Lincoln was out for more than 250 days at sea.
0: We've been, and you know what we did in 5 months? They're not going to have a nuclear weapon.
4: The president characterizing a conflict in which 18 service members have died as small potatoes is not a good look.
3: No, Abby, I certainly would not have characterized it that way. And so I don't agree with that sentiment at all. But I want to push back on a point that Max made earlier. The idea that the United States is out of Patriot missiles because we went to war with the number one state sponsor of terrorism, who was a direct threat to the United States for 40 years, has said death to America and wants to kill Americans. And the Ukrainians, it's an issue that the Ukrainians don't have enough to protect themselves. The United States military and the Patriot missiles that you say we've depleted are for the United States and for protecting the American people. I absolutely agree that Russia is the aggressor. And I hate, as Scott said earlier, what's happening in Ukraine. But the idea that it's our problem, our fault, what's happening in Ukraine and our Patriot missiles being depleted against our number one enemy is a major, I have a major, major issue.
5: There was no reason, to go to war with Iran in February, even though, yes, it's true, Iran
3: has. I disagree with you. The intelligence community disagrees with
7: you.
3: No, they
7: don't. The intelligence
3: community doesn't agree with Max. People that have been killed.
7: Tulsi Gabbard said they weren't anywhere close to having a nuke.
3: The hands of their own people disagree with you. We absolutely,
5: the only reason, Trump went to war with Iran,
3: executed the war, I would I'd have that
4: Let me let Max finish his thought, and then we have to.
3: And we should absolutely pummel them.
5: Iran is a heinous regime which has been hostile to the U.S. for 40 years, but there is no particular reason to go to war with them in February. The only

0: reason that Trump did so was because he thought he would win this massive victory in 4 to 5 weeks, which clearly was a massive miscalculation, which involved him ignoring what his own intelligence community was telling him.
1: All right, next for us, a new report details just how deep the president's obsession with his construction projects is. We'll tell you the details next.

0: As the midterms kick off, President Trump is clearly preoccupied with all of his prized pet projects. There's the reflecting pool, the triumphal arch, and of course, the ballroom, all of which Trump is building as he cements his legacy across the nation's capital. He told New York Magazine in a new interview, "Nobody will do it once I'm gone. When I leave, nobody will." Trump has also reportedly become obsessed with his ballroom, that it doesn't matter the subject or the audience, he will talk about it. The president meets with representatives from the ballroom construction crew once a week, and his official calendar is filled with meetings about other capital projects. That is one of the more unusual things about Donald Trump. I mean, we have a history in the office of the presidency of presidents doing this job not because they want self-aggrandizement right now or in the future, but because they're in service to the American people. But Trump wants to be praised. He wants to be, he wants his face on everything, his name on everything. That is unusual and different.
1: Yeah, I mean, I don't know. The president's a builder and he gets excited about building things, sure. I don't know that the timing, if I was advising the president, if the timing is quite appropriate to be having some of these conversations. If I was the president's advisor, I would be telling the president we should be running buck wild across the nation, telling people the plan that we have for the nation and the abysmal plan that the left has by way of the Democrat Socialist. So I don't agree that with the timing of this, and yes, people are facing hard times and we're having hard conversations about inflation and the economy. I'd be running around having those conversations about the radical left and probably not about a ballroom or the arch.
2: Can I just jump in on that? The Republicans don't have a plan for the economy. They control all of Congress right now. They haven't really done anything that's helped support.
1: Even if that were true, even if that were true, it still beats.
2: Well, let me just
1: the radical left agenda of open borders.
2: Forget the radical left.
1: Getting rid of the police, eliminating the Senate, getting rid of the presidency. They're not talking points.
2: No, we get it. You don't like
1: the talking points of Democrats. Socialist candidates.
2: Let me just ask you a basic question.
1: Across the country.
3: Winning a handful of
2: primaries. Battleground Democrats.
1: They're saying it and they're endorsed.
2: Sorry, Tim, let me just ask you a question.
0: None of them are saying that. A ton of time. Okay. You guys have gotten into it on this before. And I think your point is taken about the president's priorities. And I think that's really what this story is about. I think the American people, frankly, are sick of hearing about his projects. The Washington Post asked them about their feelings about the ballroom, the arch, the reflecting pool. 38% said that they're upset. 27% say that they're dissatisfied. This is an overwhelmingly negative view of this whole concept. And meanwhile, according to the story, the president wakes up every morning. He gazes at the construction site. His son, Eric Trump, says he'll call me at 9:30 at night and say, I'm going to go

0: walk over and check the construction of the new ballroom. He's having more fun building the ballroom than I can possibly tell you. What the American people hear when they hear something like that is, this is what he cares about, not the things that matter to their pocketbooks.
1: Well, it's interesting to me about all these projects that everybody's carping about. They're actually not for him. They won't be done during his presidency. The ballroom.
0: That's not what he said.
1: The ballroom, if it gets done.
0: He said that the ballroom's going to be done in the summer of 2028.
1: Okay. Well, he said, leaves office in January 29. So, I mean.
0: Okay. So he's trying to make it so that it's done in his presidency.
1: The next president will enjoy it. And whenever they build this arch, I'm pro arch, by the way.

0: This is CNN.
1: And now for some viewer feedback from CNN.com/Abby. Here's the first one. The Fed rate and open trade are not directly correlated. He needs to take a civics class, high school level. I would make that an economics class.
2: Yeah, right.
3: Totally.
1: Maybe not so much a civics
2: class. You called it economically literate in the illiterate in the beginning. I think that was right.
1: Just some basic problems with the math here on that one. We got a fun one for you guys. So do you all go out for a beer or something after the show, or does everyone just quietly get up and go home?
2: I'll go get a beer.
1: This group.
3: What do you think?
1: Are we getting beers?
4: It depends on who wins this baseball game. If Scott gets a victory, yeah, then he's taking us all out for beers.
5: We're down.
1: We got some baseball on deck. Thank you very much for watching Newsnight. Laura Coates Live starts right now.
6: Members of the jury, at this point, I'm going to declare that the jury is deadlocked, and I'm going to declare a mistrial.
7: Whatever you think of the Lindsey Clancy trial, the end of it today was difficult for everyone involved, because after 38 hours of jury deliberations, 5 weeks of gut-wrenching testimony, and a debate that has divided people across the country, there was no verdict. A judge there declared a mistrial. Good evening, I'm Victor Blackwell, in for Laura Coates tonight. In just a moment, I'll unpack with our reporters and our legal experts everything that happened in court and what happens next. And today's ending was a dramatic ending that really was as dramatic as the days led up to it. The defense says it came down to one juror, a lone holdout they claim was biased and refused to follow the court's instructions on reasonable doubt. Now, we don't know exactly what happened behind those closed doors or what each juror actually believed, but the deadlock inside the jury room may have echoed what was happening.

0: Go get a beer.
1: This group?
2: What do you think?
1: It depends. Are we getting beers?
0: It depends on who wins this baseball game. If Scott gets a victory, then he's taking the Cardinals all out for
3: beers.
0: We're
3: down. All right.
1: We got some baseball on deck. Thank you very much for watching Newsnight. Laura Coates Live starts right now.
4: Members of the jury, at this point, I'm going to declare that the jury is deadlocked, and I'm going to declare a mistrial.
5: Whatever you think of the Lindsey Clancy trial, the end of it today was difficult for everyone involved, because after 38 hours of jury deliberations, 5 weeks of gut-wrenching testimony, and a debate that has divided people across the country, there was no verdict. A judge there declared a mistrial. Good evening. I'm Victor Blackwell in for Laura Coates tonight. In just a moment, I'll unpack with our reporters and our legal experts everything that happened in court and what happens next. And today's ending was a dramatic ending that really was as dramatic as the days led up to it. The defense says it came down to one juror, a lone holdout they claim was biased and refused to follow the court's instructions on reasonable doubt. Now, we don't know exactly what happened behind those closed doors or what each juror actually believed, but the deadlock inside the jury room may have echoed what was happening across the country. An argument over murder, mental illness, and criminal responsibility. Was this the deliberate killing of three young children by their mother, or, as the defense argued, the actions of a woman in the grip of postpartum psychosis, failed by the system she turned to for help? Well, now the question is, what happens next? Defense attorney Kevin Reddington is making it clear what he thinks. He says his team won the case and that finding an impartial jury for another trial could be impossible.
6: Where do I begin to thank these jurors? Minus one. Obviously, if we didn't have that one individual, we would have had a verdict and we would be out of here. But I don't know if we will ever be able to get jurors that aren't aware of this case anywhere. New York, Washington, Georgia, Japan.
7: Do you feel there is something you would do different way with the second trial?
6: Why would I? I won the case.
5: The district attorney says he'll decide soon whether to retry Lindsey Clancy, but he reminded everyone what he believes this case is ultimately about. Justice for the three children who were strangled and killed. 5-year-old Cora, 3-year-old Dawson, and 8-month-old Callan.
8: The noise in this case may be louder than it is for other prosecutions in our county, but we have treated it the same as any other case. Children were murdered.

0: Was this the deliberate killing of three young children by their mother, or, as the defense argued, the actions of a woman in the grip of postpartum psychosis, failed by the system she turned to for help? Well, now the question is, what happens next? Defense attorney Kevin Reddington is making it clear what he thinks. He says his team won the case and that finding an impartial jury for another trial could be impossible.
1: Where do I begin to thank these jurors? Minus one. Obviously, if we didn't have that one individual, we would have had a verdict and we would be out of here. But I don't know if we will ever be able to get jurors that aren't aware of this case anywhere. New York, Washington, Georgia, Japan.
2: How do you feel there is something you would do differently with the second trial?
1: Why would I? I won the case.
0: The district attorney says he'll decide soon whether to retry Lindsey Clancy, but he reminded everyone what he believes this case is ultimately about. Justice for the three children who were strangled and killed. 5-year-old Cora, 3-year-old Dawson, and 8-month-old Callan.
3: The noise in this case may be louder than it is for other prosecutions in our county, but we have treated it the same as any other case. Children were murdered. And it's our job to seek justice. Because this case is not about a healthcare system, or about how women are treated in it, or what diagnoses there are in the DSM, or what there are not. In this job, it is the facts ultimately decide how you act, not the opinions of observers several steps removed from our court proceedings.
0: Clancy's lawyer says she will remain in custody at a psychiatric hospital. The judge set a hearing for the next steps on September 29th. Let's bring in now CNN correspondent Jean Casares. She's been following this trial from the very beginning. She is in Plymouth, Massachusetts. Jean, prosecutors trying to figure out if they're going to do this all over again. But the immediate fallout outside that courtroom, incredibly tense. Set the scene for us.
4: Absolutely. And I don't think we expected that. But once the judge declared and ordered a mistrial, then for the first time, players came out. Mr. Reddington has been talking a lot, but for the first time heard the district attorney, Mr. Cruz, of Plymouth County, Massachusetts. And he was talking about that the reason they brought this prosecution was because there were three young children that were killed in a very, very atrocious manner. And while he was talking, the camera was catching some people that were right there

0: for the next steps on September 29th. Let's bring in now CNN correspondent Jean Casares. She's been following this trial from the very beginning. She is in Plymouth, Massachusetts. Jean, prosecutors trying to figure out if they're going to do this all over again. But the immediate fallout outside that courtroom, incredibly tense. Set the scene for us.
1: Absolutely. And I don't think we expected that. But once the judge declared and ordered a mistrial, then for the first time, players came out. Mr. Reddington has been talking a lot, but for the first time heard the district attorney, Mr. Cruz, of Plymouth County, Massachusetts. And he was talking about that the reason they brought this prosecution was because there were three young children that were killed in a very, very atrocious manner. And while he was talking, the camera was catching some people that were right there, and they were shaking their head no, as he's talking about Cora, Dawson, and Callan. Now, maybe the ladies did not hear what he was saying, but then he goes to a point where he's going to have questions and answers. He got some vicious attacks as the district attorney is trying to answer questions. So he finally decided, you know, thank you very much, and he left. Well, then Mr. Reddington came on, and Kevin Reddington always talking out off the cuff, no filter, but his focus was on this one unknown male juror that held firm, and the court determined he was just deliberating, and he really focused in and zeroed in on him. Take a listen.
2: They know that they were robbed by one man for whatever his agenda was, who stole 7 weeks of the life of these other jurors that were so attentive, so beautiful, so wonderful, and listened to this evidence. And you could see how defeated they were sitting there. And I got a funny feeling that they would have gone on for another week if they had to. So I hope that guy can sleep well at night.
1: That's highly unusual because jurors are held with such esteem in this country, no matter which way they veer toward, because they are doing their civic duty and their service by taking their time. In this trial, 4 weeks of testimony, 1 week of jury selection, a lot of time in that courtroom. But Mr. Reddington wanted to get the message across that it's just one juror that forged a path so that Lindsey Clancy could not be acquitted this time around.
0: You talked about the length of the deliberations, the length of the trial. What are you hearing about how the jury held up during the final moments before that mistrial was declared?
1: Well, that too. It was very, very tense in that courtroom, especially with the jury, because when the judge called them out, and they sat down for that final time, and then in front of them, he ordered and declared that there was a mistrial. Women were looking down. They were holding their hands very tightly. There were shakes of the head, just such sadness. When the judge said, "You all should be so proud of, as jurors, of what you've done," one female juror was like, "Nope. Nope.

0: the system. But the system worked the way the system was supposed to work, apparently, in this circumstance.
1: Jean Casares with some very important reporting there. Thank you so much. Let's unpack this further now with our legal experts tonight, trial attorney and the host of the Monique Pressley Show, Monique Pressley, former Miami-Dade County Court Judge Jeff Swartz, and former federal prosecutor and president of West Coast Trial Lawyers, Nima Rahmani. Welcome to you all. Judge, let me start with you and the judge's decision in this case. Obviously, the defense attorney disagreed, but was declaring a mistrial the only real option that he had?
2: Well, as I understand it, based upon the law in the state of the Commonwealth of Massachusetts, shall I say, third time is a strikeout. And three times they came out, they had received what they call a dynamite charge. We call it an Allen charge down here in Florida. And they could not break into making a decision. I don't think he had a choice. He gave Mr. Reddington the ability to go to the Supreme Judicial Court of Massachusetts to try to change everything, to get a juror thrown off, to get them back into doing what they were, you know, to deliberate. And that got dismissed almost at hand, offhand. We don't do that to jurors. And I think that Mr. Reddington's speech afterwards was out of line. I think he was trying to intimidate future jurors. We don't do that. And we heard this before. We don't do that to jurors. We just don't do it. But the judge did the right thing.
1: Malik, let me ask you about that. What Kevin Reddington said, he attacked this holdout juror, said that the rest of the jury was robbed by his actions, went on.

0: decides the case based on something other than the facts. They might like one of the lawyers. They may just have their own personal beliefs about the case. But then there are times when that does not work in our favor. And this was one of those times. So I think on balance, the judge made the best decision. But that doesn't mean that there weren't other things that could have been done.
1: So now, Nima, what's next? Do you think that the state will try to, or the Commonwealth will try to retry this case or offer a plea deal?
2: Victor, let me tell you what should happen and also what will happen. And I agree, I'm going to be critical of both the district attorney, Timothy Cruz, and defense attorney, Kevin Reddington. And this is why. Verdict means to speak the truth. And this jury has spoken. 11-2. Find or not criminally responsible. There's no world where this case should be retried. Now, I understand why it will be, because the political pressure is too much. We have three dead kids. Everyone in the world is watching this trial and this prosecutor. So there is no world where Lindsey Clancy is not going to be prosecuted, because if she's not, she walks out a free woman, or actually wheels herself out, right? So we will have a retrial. It'll probably be sometime later this year, maybe early next year. But I also have to take issue with what Reddington did. The motion he filed to the Court of Appeal, it was borderline frivolous. I understand you're a defense attorney. You want to win. You want to advocate for your client, advocate zealously. But to go after a juror just because you're not happy with what the result is, if you believe in our jury system as a prosecutor, the district attorney, you got to respect that 11-1. Same thing with the defense. We have the best system in this country. Don't attack jurors. And if you get the result that you don't like as a prosecutor, your job is to pursue justice. You're a defense attorney. Already people don't want to show up to serve as jurors. They are not going to give up a month and a half, 2 months of their time. And now when they're being attacked publicly, and Reddington did a masterful job at this trial, both inside the courtroom and outside. But it's time to call off the dogs and respect the jury's decision.
1: And Judge, on that point, there's already been backlash to this. Glenn Beck likened Reddington's comments to doxing. I hear across the panel tonight a degree of condemnation of what Kevin Reddington said and did today. But do you believe, Judge, that there are potential consequences for revealing any information about this juror, even the gender of the juror? Could

0: But it's not just a handful of people outside court making themselves heard. A lot of the vitriol on social media has been directed at Clancy's ex-husband, Patrick Clancy, even after he described Lindsay as a loving mother while on the stand.
1: She's very dedicated. She did everything. She started reading them books at 3 months. And she made up songs for them.
0: Joining me now is someone who interviewed Patrick Clancy extensively and even had his work subpoenaed by prosecutors. Contributing editor for The New Yorker, Aren Orbe, joins me now. Aren, thanks for being with me. You write in your latest piece, quote, "No witness complicated the prosecution's case more than Clancy's ex-husband, Patrick." Why?
2: From the start, Patrick Clancy has been sympathetic to Lindsay. Several days after this horrific tragedy, after his children died, he came out publicly and said, "I forgive Lindsay and I encourage you to forgive her too. The real Lindsay was genuinely loving and caring." You know, in a murder trial, you might expect the father of slain children to express contempt, hatred for the killer. But in this case, he wasn't the sort of star witness that the prosecution might have expected. You know, he was called by the prosecution, but in some ways he was a almost hostile witness to them because he so overtly didn't fit that narrative.
0: Yeah, begs the question of if this is retried, what do they then do with Patrick Clancy? You can't avoid him in calling witnesses because, of course, the jury would want to know what he believes about all this. You did an extensive interview with Patrick just a couple of years ago. Did anything in particular stand out about how he has dealt with this tragedy?
2: From the start, Patrick has been dealt with this kind of ambiguous, incomprehensible catastrophe, and he had to reconcile what Lindsay Clancy did with the version of Lindsay Clancy he knew and loved and married and was married to for years. And I think the luxury that some commentators have and that some people search for to have a simple theory for what happened and kind of piece together bits of information he didn't have. He was someone who was compassionate toward Lindsay, but also was living with the reality of what she'd done. And I think for him, it has just continued to be difficult to see his life, his family life, be scrutinized in that way.
0: And you know that there are some people online who've tried to make him the villain. They're pushing false claims that he was actually responsible for the killings. Let's be clear, he has not been accused of any wrongdoing, not charged with anything. Lindsay killed those children.

0: mind, though.
1: Yeah, I said at the top that this has hit a cultural nerve. This initially started a conversation about postpartum health and flaws in the healthcare system, but it's now turned out to be this political culture war. Let me read some of the reactions from some notable conservatives. First from Meghan McCain. Feel like a woman becoming president has now gotten much further away from happening since the Lindsey Clancy trial. This is Congresswoman Nancy Mace. As a country, we need to stop coddling criminals and start treating the actual victims as such. Lindsey Clancy is not the victim here. And from Fox News, Tommy Lahren, you think these liberal women would still be in the Clancy fan club if she were a MAGA Trump supporter? How did it get to this point?
0: Well, I think in some of these cases, Lindsey is a target for what people actually have discomfort with, which is the idea of the insanity defense or the defense of a lack of criminal responsibility. In Massachusetts, it's a pretty expansive standard. And so in a case like this, there really was a challenge for the prosecution to eliminate all reasonable doubt that she was criminally responsible. The trial was confusing with painful, traumatic evidence on both sides. And you could understand how some jurors might sit through it and notice certain inconsistencies or still have questions about what was really going through Lindsey Clancy's mind and then still think, well, what is reasonable doubt in a murder case that really resolves on the question of someone's mindset, which is kind of unknowable. I also think it's a tragedy that these discussions about postpartum mood disorders kind of require as an occasion this really rare, uncommon outcome. Postpartum depression is not uncommon. Postpartum psychosis is really rare, and suicide, filicide in cases of postpartum psychosis is very, very rare. And so it's a shame in a way that these conversations are circling around a case that is not representative in some ways and kind of primes people to think, oh, it's just an excuse for this killings, really.
1: Arend Orbay, thank you so much.
0: Thanks for having me.
1: Up next, Senator John Fetterman faces calls to resign after the Wall Street Journal detailed stunning

0: This is CNN.
1: A new story from the Wall Street Journal reveals the dysfunction inside the office of Senator John Fetterman. Missed meetings, dodging constituents, frequent appearances on Fox News. The Journal's reporting is based on interviews with more than a dozen former Fetterman staffers, text messages, and internal records. One of those text exchanges details a moment when Fetterman bailed on attending a funeral for three police officers in Pennsylvania. According to the messages the Journal obtained, Fetterman backed out of the funeral because it was too long and the dress code was formal. The Journal says Fetterman's office ignored multiple requests for comment. Let's discuss now with my political panel tonight, Alex Vogel, former general counsel for the RNC, Mo Alethi, former communications director for the DNC, and the reporter who broke that story, The Wall Street

0: Maverick when it comes to constituent services, when it comes to doing that part of the job. And if that, if you're not willing to do even that, then I think you're gonna, you know, you're gonna continue, that contempt can go both ways.
1: So on the question of switching parties, he said that he's not switching parties. Although he has pretty high approval ratings among Republicans in Pennsylvania, even higher than Dave McCormick, do Republicans want a senator who doesn't go to the police officer's funeral because he has to wear a suit or isn't responding to constituent services? Does the math outweigh what he would actually be in the office?
2: Look, I don't think he actually has to switch parties and declare himself a Republican to have a huge political impact here and a lot of leverage, which he understands. He can declare himself an independent, but caucus with Republicans. So he has that dynamic available to him. The more interesting thing to me is, look, there's no rule that says this is how many committee meetings you have to go to or you have to do this kind of constituent work. Certainly that's an expectation and a norm. We've had candidates running for president. John Kerry, I remember when I was working in the Senate, missed 90% of the votes one year because he was running. This is also wrapped up in the broader politics of a potential primary in 28 for that seat with lots of Democrats eager to talk about it. The problem is they may create a political problem for themselves in January 27, depending on what control of the Senate looks like.
0: Yeah, what's interesting is the loudest voices calling on him to leave are really coming from people who actually want his job, right? You're not hearing a lot of it, at least publicly, from his colleagues in the Senate. And I think it's because they get that point exactly, that, you know, he's a thorn in their side, but they can't alienate him too much. If they win control in November, they could lose it in January if he stops being an active member of the caucus.
1: To that point, you're certainly not hearing opposition from Chuck Schumer. I mean, you reported they had dinner, last month, that he said kind things about him. That's

0: Party. Why has he made this placed a premium on the commitment to Israel?
1: This is one of the great mysteries of John Fetterman. I mean, he certainly took this position in 2022, was not controversial until a focal point. This became a focal point after October 7th, and nobody has been able to unravel that. And if you talk to John Fetterman, it still is not entirely clear.
0: All right, everybody stand by. We've got more to talk about. Up next, as the midterm sprint begins, Republicans face a question. Do they want President Trump on the campaign trail with them? And for Democrats, what about having Kamala Harris out there? We'll get into it next.

0: is CNN.
1: Fewer than 60 days away now from the midterm elections. Voting is just days away. North Carolina today became the first state to send out mail-in ballots for the election. Remember, President Trump is trying to limit mail-in voting. That executive order is held up in court. But there may be a bigger issue for the president. Some Republicans don't seem too thrilled to campaign with him.
2: Do you want the president to come to the first district and campaign with you?
3: Well, Ryan, listen, I'm very focused on our campaign plan, getting out and talking to the folks in the first congressional district.
2: But would part of your campaign plan be to have an event with the president to bring him to your district?
3: Well, my campaign plan is about our efforts to talk with our constituents and do everything that we can to meet with them, as many as we can face to face.
2: All right, I'm going to try one more time. Do you want the president to campaign for you?

0: and this is CNN.
1: Patagonia is taking the Trump administration back to court over the fight to protect public lands. The outdoor apparel company is suing President Trump over his move to shrink Bears Ears National Monument in Utah. President Obama first designated the area a national monument in 2016, but in July, Trump ordered the boundaries of Bears Ears to be reduced by more than 1.2 million acres, roughly 91% of the monument. It could open much of that land to drilling and mining. Patagonia argues that current law lets President

0: You've been involved in preservation and protection for so long. Talk to me about this monument.
1: Yeah, I mean, I'll talk to you about it personally first. I spent the better part of 20 years living in Salt Lake City, and I'm a rock climber and somebody that just loves spending time outdoors. And so I've spent a lot of time, probably hundreds of hours, exploring the Bears Ears area, including the monument as it was established by President Obama. So an area that's incredibly important to me personally. That really is the equivalent of like stopping by for a cup of coffee, in my opinion, relative to the original stewards of the land, which are the tribal communities. And they've lived on, depended on, and stewarded that land for literally hundreds, if not thousands of years. And it's in support of them that we also joined this lawsuit, which we did as well under the first Trump administration when the borders of Bears Ears were rescinded in 2017.
0: So I understand why you want to protect it, but there's also this risk for your side. Some environmental lawyers, they're worried that if this case reaches the Supreme Court, the administration wins, it could actually weaken protections for other national monuments beyond Bears Ears. Are you worried this lawsuit could backfire? Have you considered that risk?
1: Certainly considered it. I think you raise a really good point. The reality as we see it is two things. Number one, I think the risk of doing nothing is much higher than the risk that you just outlined. And I would say, number two, we've got really good attorneys and a really good case, so I'm confident in our position.
0: Yeah. And I know you've talked about businesses who try to avoid confrontation with the Trump administration. In some cases, companies have adapted to the president's preferences. You know, the president calls it Lake America, Google calls it Lake America, and now Apple calls it Lake America. What do you make of corporate America's approach to or the handling of Trump's second term?
1: You know, I'll say a couple of things. Number one, our mission statement is we're in business to save our home planet. And I don't think that's a political position. That's just a statement of commitment. And we use a whole of business approach to trying to live up to that mission statement. 4 years ago, we restructured our business. We give 100% of our profits away to fighting the climate and ecological crisis. That's the starting place. That's who we are and what we do. I think what is coming out of this administration over the last 19 months is a whole of government attack on nature, on biodiversity, on climate, and on public lands. And so we have an absolute responsibility to step up and participate in pushing back against that. And I think on the topic of what do we expect of other businesses, I think, I think leadership is not something that you do when it's easy. Leadership is something you do when it's exactly the opposite. And I've been really frustrated with the business sector kowtowing and bending, not so much to the political

0: Differences, you know, the president calls it Lake America, Google calls it Lake America, and now Apple calls it Lake America. What do you make of corporate America's approach to or the handling of Trump's second term?
1: You know, I'll say a couple of things. Number one, our mission statement is we're in business to save our home planet. And I don't think that's a political position. That's just a statement of commitment. And we use a whole of business approach to trying to live up to that mission statement. 4 years ago, we restructured our business. We give 100% of our profits away to fighting the climate and ecological crisis. That's the starting place. That's who we are and what we do. I think what is coming out of this administration over the last 19 months is a whole of government attack on nature, on biodiversity, on climate, and on public lands. And so we have an absolute responsibility to step up and participate in pushing back against that. And I think on the topic of what do we expect of other businesses, I think, I think leadership is not something that you do when it's easy. Leadership is something you do when it's exactly the opposite. And I've been really frustrated with the business sector kowtowing and bending, not so much to the political wills of this administration, but to just right and wrong. And that's really frustrating to watch.
0: Mm. Hey, on the question of Lake America, I mean, Patagonia has a store in Toronto, right near Lake Ontario. Is there any Lake America branded Patagonia wear coming?
1: Yeah, not now, not ever.
0: Simple answer. Ryan Gellert, thanks so much.
1: Thank you.
0: Thank you all for watching. The Story Is with Alex Michelson is next.
2: I'm Alex Michelson, live in Los Angeles. Coming up, The Story Is mistrial. Lindsay Clancy's murder trial collapses without a verdict. We'll talk live to a reporter who was inside the courtroom. The Story Is mail-in voting. President Trump is trying to restrict it, but in North Carolina, ballots have already gone out. We'll take you there. And the story is China's robot workforce. Is this a preview of what's to come in the U.S.? CNN on the ground in Beijing.
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2: The top story is the stunning collapse of the trial that has gripped the nation, a mistrial in the Lindsey Clancy case after jurors, or at least some jurors, deadlocked. Prosecutors have not yet said whether they plan to retry Clancy, who faced three counts of first-degree murder in the deaths of her three young children. That most severe charge requires trial by jury in Massachusetts. But jurors told the judge Friday that they were unable to reach a unanimous verdict after some 7 days of deliberation. Clancy's lawyers did not deny that she killed her kids.

0: Thank you.
1: Thank you all for watching. 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
2: I'm Alex Michelson, live in Los Angeles. Coming up, the story is mistrial. Lindsay Clancy's murder trial collapses without a verdict. We'll talk live to a reporter who was inside the courtroom. The story is mail-in voting. President Trump is trying to restrict it, but in North Carolina, ballots have already gone out. We'll take you there. And the story is China's robot workforce. Is this a preview of what's to come in the U.S.? CNN on the ground in Beijing.
3: Live from Los Angeles, The Story Is with Alex Michelson.
2: The top story is the stunning collapse of the trial that has gripped the nation, a mistrial in the Lindsay Clancy case after jurors, or at least some jurors, deadlocked. Prosecutors have not yet said whether they plan to retry Clancy, who faced three counts of first-degree murder in the deaths of her three young children. That most severe charge requires trial by jury in Massachusetts. But jurors told the judge Friday that they were unable to reach a unanimous verdict after some 7 days of deliberation. Clancy's lawyers did not deny that she killed her kids, but they argue that she should not be held criminally responsible for her actions because she was suffering from postpartum psychosis and extreme mental illness. CNN's Gene Casares is in Plymouth, Massachusetts for us tonight.
4: At this point, I'm going to declare that the jury is deadlocked, and I'm going to declare a mistrial.
5: Lindsay Clancy's triple murder trial coming to a dramatic ending on Friday. A mistrial.
6: This is not a time for gloating, bragging, expressing victory. It's a very sad case.
5: But not before a few last-ditch efforts by the defense, including filing an emergency appeal to the Massachusetts highest court. But that appeal was denied after 6.5 days of deliberation and several notes to the judge from the jurors, saying they were unable to come to a unanimous verdict. The last note from the jury read simply, quote, "It is with a heavy heart that we report we are unable to come to a unanimous decision and will not be able to." Earlier in the day, when the court reconvened, the defense asked the judge to question the lone holdout juror.
6: It clearly and unequivocally indicates that they are basically 11 to 1, and this person will not apply reasonable doubt to the evidence to return a not guilty verdict.
5: The judge denied the request. The defense then pushed for a forceful reminder to jurors to follow the law, drawing visible exasperation from the judge.
7: What do you want me to do? Get a brass band?
5: Later on outside court, in an unusual moment, the defense spoke out about that one juror who was a holdout.
6: They know that they were robbed by one man for whatever his agenda was, who stole 7 weeks of the life of these other jurors that were so attentive, so beautiful, so wonderful.

0: part that we report we are unable to come to a unanimous decision and will not be able to. Earlier in the day, when the court reconvened, the defense asked the judge to question the lone holdout juror.
1: It clearly and unequivocally indicates that they are basically 11 to 1, and this person will not apply reasonable doubt to the evidence to return a not guilty verdict.
0: The judge denied the request. The defense then pushed for a forceful reminder to jurors to follow the law, drawing visible exasperation from the judge.
2: What do you want me to do? Get a brass band?
0: Later on outside court, in an unusual moment, the defense spoke out about that one juror who was a holdout.
3: They know that they were robbed by one man for whatever his agenda was, who stole 7 weeks of the life of these other jurors that were so attentive, so beautiful, so wonderful, and listened to this evidence. And you could see how defeated they were sitting there.
0: Clancy is accused of strangling her young children, 5-year-old Cora, 3-year-old Dawson, and 8-month-old Callan, in January of 2023. She does not deny that she killed her 3 children, but pleaded not guilty. The 36-year-old's defense team argued she should not be held criminally responsible because she was suffering from postpartum psychosis.
1: She loved her children. They were her life. This young lady is not guilty of the killing of her children because she was suffering from a disease and defect.
0: The prosecution acknowledged Clancy had a mental disease or defect, but claimed the former labor and delivery nurse deliberately killed her children with premeditation and extreme cruelty, and that she was not in a state of psychosis at the time of the murders.
4: This case is not about a healthcare system or about how women are treated in it. Those are all important issues. This case, however, was about Lindsay Clancy and what she did on January 24th, 2023, and the cruel and calculated killing of 3 innocents.
0: The focus now turns to what happens next. Prosecutors saying they will decide whether to retry the case against Clancy at a future court hearing.
4: I do know that one of

0: time of the murders.
1: This case is not about a healthcare system or about how women are treated in it. Those are all important issues. This case, however, was about Lindsay Clancy and what she did on January 24th, 2023, and the cruel and calculated killing of three innocents.
0: The focus now turns to what happens next. Prosecutors saying they will decide whether to retry the case against Clancy at a future court hearing.
1: I do know that one of the questions that are out here right now regarding retrials. I will let you know that there'll be no decisions made today regarding that. I'm going to be meeting with our team, and we will address this case further at the appropriate time in the context of an official court proceeding.
2: There is a status hearing set in this case for September 29th in the courthouse right behind me. The defense is going to have a motion for consideration, and we may learn from the prosecution if they actually are going to try this case again. In Plymouth, Massachusetts, for CNN, I'm Jean Casares.
3: Joining me now live is Boston Herald reporter Colleen Cronin, who was inside the courtroom for the case. Colleen, welcome back to The Story Is.
4: Thank you so much for having me.
3: I start with the most basic of questions. What was it like inside?
4: It was really tense today. You know, this was 6.5, day 7 of deliberations. This has been a multi-week trial. It started at the end of July. And I think that everybody wanted it to end some way or another. I think the jury, both parties, they were looking for an ending, and there was certainly a tension. You guys just played the clip, but there was a heated exchange between Judge Sullivan and Attorney Reddington at one point. Reddington threw, I think, as much as he could towards changing this from being

0: has been a multi-week trial. It started at the end of July, and I think that everybody wanted it to end some way or another. I think the jury, both parties, they were looking for an ending, and there was certainly a tension. You guys just played the clip, but there was a heated exchange between Judge Sullivan and Attorney Reddington at one point. Reddington threw, I think, as much as he could towards changing this from being a mistrial, but it was a tense day, and people were waiting for some sort of decision, even though a non-decision is really what we got.
1: So the cameras in the courtroom are not allowed to shoot the jury, but you were able to watch the jury. So describe the body language of what was going on with them.
0: You know, earlier in the day, when the judge had given them an instruction to follow along with the letter of the law and what he had instructed them before, there were some jurors who were emphatically shaking their head, yes, I will follow the law, I will follow the law. And then when a couple hours later he declared a mistrial, one juror in particular just threw her head into her hands and seemed overwhelmed, upset. This has been a really long journey for them, and you could see it on their faces, and I felt in particular her just reaction of hunching herself over, putting her head in her hands. That felt very emblematic of what was going on in the courtroom.
1: Could you tell who the one holdout was? Were they hostile or uncomfortable towards any one person in particular?
0: I didn't see anything. Attorney Reddington had mentioned or used male pronouns for the holdout juror, and there were only three men on the jury, on the deliberating jury. So I didn't notice anything in particular about any of those jurors, but they were not in the courtroom for very long. It was pretty quick after they were told that it was declared a mistrial that they were allowed to go back into the deliberation room, and Judge Sullivan said he'd meet them in there and might have a brief conversation with them. And we still also don't have a list from the courthouse of who actually was on this jury.
1: And that's supposed to come out about 2 weeks from now to try to give them some privacy while all of this attention is happening. Meanwhile, you describe this as the saddest case you've ever covered. Why is that? And walk us through the emotions that you felt just being there.
0: I mean, three children are dead. Three children are dead, and that's a horrible thing. And killed by their mother. She's not disputing that she killed them. What we had to hear at the beginning of this case, the evidence

0: reporter Colleen Cronin. Thanks so much for being with us. To politics now, President Trump weighed in on the Clancy trial for the first time.
1: While we were here with you, a mistrial was declared in the Lindsey Clancy trial. Have you been following that trial? Have you watched any of it?
2: Well, it's hard not to. It's on television so much. It's hard not to follow it. I followed it pretty much, but it's a shame. It's a horrible tragedy. It's a horrible tragedy. I assume there's going to be another trial. It's a terrible situation. Look, she did a horrible, horrible thing. Can't be worse. But you'll find out what the price to pay is. There'll be a price. It's going to be mental institution or jail or something. But I guess they're going to go through another trial. It's too bad.
0: Now to the president's plan to restrict mail-in voting. A federal judge has blocked new U.S. Postal Service rules, which are aimed at carrying out the president's recent executive

0: in line with attempts from the Trump administration to curtail voting for the midterms. It's very logically that's what this is all about.
1: Disenfranchisement, strong word.
2: I think it's more of Trump delivering on a promise that he made. As a Republican who thinks that we should have harsher voter registration and follow-up laws, I think, you know, obviously, how many illegal immigrants are actually voting? Are they changing elections? No. You could argue ballot harvesting shifts elections more than any illegal that has been able to illegally vote by mail-in ballot. But I think that it's him delivering on a promise that he made to the people that voted for him to tamp down on voter fraud that I think any person should agree with.
1: Well,
2: it doesn't matter.
1: Trying to, but it doesn't sound like he's going to get his way.
2: No, we'll see. I mean, September 8th, where Justice Ketanji Brown Jackson has said that they have, the lower court has, and that whether or not the Supreme Court will take it up.
1: Well, and it's complicated in North Carolina, where people already have started to turn in their ballots. Mm-hmm. Meanwhile, big part of this midterms is about a reaction to what's happening in Iran right now. And President Trump was asked about that at the White House today. Just yesterday, we showed J.D. Vance described it as not a war. President Trump doubling down on that today. Here's how he described it.
3: A lot of people don't call it a war. I call it a military conflict because it's small potatoes for us. It's not a big thing. I can understand what he's saying. It's a military conflict, but it's very intermittent. I could see somebody not calling it a war.
1: Rebecca, small potatoes?
0: Man, I winced, you know. I think I'm not even related to any of the 18 service members who've been killed in that conflict. And I just think if you have your commander-in-chief saying that, well, that was just small potatoes, that's why they lost their lives, it's not becoming. And honestly, I just find it deeply sad.
1: Your thoughts? I mean, is that the best way to describe what's going on here?
2: Yeah, I mean, as a military brat and long military record in my family, I would partly agree with that. But I also think it's just, it is kind of Trumpism. And I think actually Trump has shown more dedication and support of

0: wars. And if you say, well, this isn't a war, it's a military conflict, the concern, as you've described it, sounds like it's a lot more than small potatoes. It sounds like an existential threat.
1: It is. Iran is and has been an existential threat to the United States.
2: And this is a war?
1: And I think, I don't know. It's like, what is a war anymore? Because I'm of the millennial generation that, like, our wars lasted 10 plus years. And I think nowadays, with the technology that we have, with the you know, diplomacy that we have, with the tech that we have, there is all different types of definitions of what war is. But I do think that there is a problem specifically in the White House between maybe the kind of isolationists like the Vance team and then others like the Rubio and I think even the president a little bit himself that thinks that more needs to be done here.
2: Well, there's only one group that can declare war, and that's Congress. And the Trump administration has not wanted to go to Congress and ask them to declare war on this because this whole operation is unpopular. So the reason they're not saying that it's a war is because if it was a war, they would have to go get authorization for a war. And if Congress didn't give them authorization, they wouldn't be able to keep fighting it.
1: Oh, if we want to talk about authorization, we can go back to the Obama administration.
2: They didn't do it with Libya. They didn't do it with Libya either.
1: With Libya.
2: No, that's happened for a lot of
1: drone strikes.
2: With a lot of presidents too. I mean, that's been the way that they get around this sort of thing.
1: They love those executive orders.
2: Yes, but the Constitution was pretty clear when it comes to that word war. All right, you guys are going to be back, including a conversation about the Lindsey Clancy trial, which I know is the biggest conversation in the country right now. Also still ahead, we showed you this live as breaking news last night. The good news, two men rescued after spending 9 days trapped in a flooded tunnel in Nepal. Well, now there is a race against time to reach others who may also be alive. To Nepal, next.

0: We're tracking a developing situation in Bolivia. Authorities say at least 58 people are injured, along with an unconfirmed number of possible fatalities after an explosion at explosion, sending smoke into the air, people running for shelter. All this happened on the outskirts of the capital of La Paz. The Deputy Defense Ministry says that pyrotechnic material was being stored at that base, but the cause is not yet known. The vast majority of those injured are civilians, along with six military personnel. We'll bring you more details as we get them. It has now been 10 days since catastrophic flooding at the border between Nepal and China. But hope is still alive that more survivors could be found in tunnels blocked by water and debris. Hopes have been raised by Friday's miraculous rescue of two men who were trapped in a tunnel for 9 days. Since then, Nepal's army says rescuers have dug about 700 meters farther and established a link with another tunnel. They're using rafts and boats to move in while simultaneously pumping water out. Hundreds of people remain missing in the network of flooded tunnels, which are part of hydropower projects in Nepal. A brother of one of the survivors says he never lost hope during the ordeal.
1: Deep down, I always believed that in some way they were safe. Looking at the location and the surroundings there, I felt there must be somewhere they could stay safely. I had visited the place myself, so that gave me confidence and hope that they were safe somewhere.
0: Nepal's army says civilian and military aircraft rescued more than 50 people on Friday. The UN says more than 40,000 people in Nepal need immediate humanitarian relief. The organization is appealing worldwide for close to $50 million in aid. The death toll from the disaster now stands at nearly 1,400 people, with more than 5,000 people still unaccounted for in both Nepal and China. Earlier, CNN's Anderson Cooper spoke with tunnel disaster expert Arnold Dix. He described what it takes to survive when someone was trapped for so long deep underground.
2: Well, I like to think that up in the power station itself, in the, say, in the Goldilocks zone, that's where their offices were. So if you imagine inside that mountain that you were looking for, there's an 11-story building, and right at the top above the generators and turbines and everything, there's an area with their offices. Well, that would include like a little kitchenette, water coming everywhere, as you know. That's the least of our problems. And we know that human beings can survive a long time if they've got access to water. But I think there's something else to this too, and that is the Nepali people

0: It's now Saturday morning in Germany, and Saturday marks the Alternative for Germany party's final campaign rally, one day before voters head to the polls. The far-right party, known as the AfD, is leading in the polls, and a strong showing could reshape the political landscape in this eastern German state. An AfD victory could also make history, potentially putting the party in position to lead a state government for the first time in post-war Germany. CNN's Fred Pleitgen is on the campaign trail.
1: Despite the captivating grin, some believe this might be Germany's most dangerous man. Ulrich Siegmund, candidate for the right-wing Alternative for Germany, or AfD, could soon become the first far-right state governor in Germany since World War II. The other parties have lost voters' trust, Siegmund tells me at a campaign rally. For decades, they did exactly the opposite of what they promised. I caught up with Ulrich Siegmund on the sidelines of an AfD event in Dessau, in the East German state Saxony-Anhalt, ahead of this weekend's election that Berlin's political establishment is watching with trepidation. The AfD is miles ahead of all other parties in pre-election polls. The top issue by far, folks here tell me, immigration. I ask Verena whether there's a bandwidth of issues or if immigration tops everything. I think right now, with the children, for me and the children, yes, it's immigration, she says. The AfD openly called for mass deportation of undocumented foreigners and foreigners who committed crimes, a policy AfD chair.

0: Strong reactions from those outside the courthouse.
1: It's very sad for her, for the family. I was hoping that that she would be found not guilty and that she could get the help that she needs and she could move on with her life.
2: I really thought we were going to have a verdict or at least an exchange of the juror or something.
3: I think she deserves jail time. I believe that she's a murderer, and while I would love better mental health services for everyone, not just moms, but everyone, I think that's a separate issue. It's too late for these three kids, and I think she deserves life in prison.
0: Our panel is back, Rebecca Sun and Alicia Krauss. Rebecca, let's start with you. You have been a chronicler of pop culture for so many years. This case has really transcended the legal world. It has become a phenomenon, millions and millions of people watching, weighing in. Why do you think that is?
4: I mean, I think it's because it's so personally resonant with so many people. I am in a very large group chat full of moms who work in the entertainment business who have been riveted to this case, but I think that ultimately it just touches us all at home. This is something that could happen to any woman who gives birth. The luck of the draw, you know, the statistics for postpartum psychosis are very low, but it's horrifying.
0: One or two in 1,000.
4: Right, exactly. But also just that feeling of being so overwhelmed with kids and a partner who's maybe not there all the time. I think that it's just striking a chord because everybody has families.
0: How would you have voted if you were on the jury?
4: Not guilty.
0: Not guilty by reason of insanity. Your thoughts?
5: Pregnancy is not a disease, and motherhood does not create mental illness or make you into a murderer. I think that it's very wrong, and people on the right have been doing this, and unfortunately, women who I claim to be feminists have been doing this on the left. It's like trying to equate hormonal imbalance into, oh, therefore women are not capable of making decisions, or therefore, you know, women are just making excuses. This is an argument that you saw some people on the right saying. Postpartum depression is real. Postpartum psychosis is real. It is much, much more rare. I think that she was trying to sell the jury a crock of crap, because this voice that she heard in her head talking about the psychosis, you had doctors on the stand that were saying she just brought this up for the first time. This woman brutally murdered three innocent children. And to say that any mother could see herself in this woman is actually, I think, really damaging to women and really damaging for our culture that should be more supportive of women being able to have it all and have the support that they need from their community, from their employers, from their families, from their friends. I actually think so many people let her down here, from the doctors to her husband to her own mother, and I mean everyone. And I think it is broadly disturbing and sad and embarrassing for our society that we have people out there lauding her as some type of shero.
0: So you would have voted guilty of murder?
5: No, I think I would have acquitted, because I think based on the law there, and it is unfortunately a horrible situation where I think that she does have some type of mental illness. But I think that she actually knew exactly what she was doing and that she knew that it was wrong.
0: Your thoughts on that?
4: I mean, so I actually agree with you on I think we would have voted the same way.
5: Well, you said not guilty.
4: I'm sorry, I misspoke then.
0: Yeah.
4: I think we would have voted the same way. I think she was really failed by the system. I also think, and this was not what the jury was asked to adjudicate, mm-hmm. She was the only one on the stand. So you're only talking about her culpability or her non-culpability. There's

0: I don't know, who had a psychotic break, right? Mm-hmm. But I don't know. I just think that I love what the Colleen the reporter said. This was a sad trial. This is an abject tragedy. Nobody won. Nobody will ever win in this case, ever. And that's what it is. It's not a game.
1: And it is sad that we have people that cheer on Luigi Mangione.
2: Same.
1: Right?
2: Yep.
1: That turned him into a hero when
2: the stabber in Times Square.
1: Right. And so some of that in our culture, we got to look deep at what's going on.
2: Yes.
1: That we've at that point where
2: we're glorifying violence and we're trying to make the perpetrator the victim.
1: Exactly. Rebecca, Alicia, thank you. You're sticking around to talk more politics in our next hour. Also ahead here on The Story Is, we're going to continue to cover the news of the day, including this extraordinary story in China. This is what is going on there. AI driving robots. See how dark it is? That's because they don't need lights on because they don't have humans working there. Mike Valerio takes us inside. It's an amazing story. Still ahead.

0: President Trump has promised new manufacturing jobs will come to America, but China is racing towards a future in which manufacturing may not need human workers at all. CNN's Mike Valerio reports from Beijing.
1: When you walk through one of China's dark factories, called that because the working robots don't need lights, you see the glow of some of China's most advanced electric vehicles and a vision of the future factory here, now.
2: Which parts of this factory can operate with very little lighting and very few people?
3: The welding shop, where we are now, if we built this, say, 10 years ago, there would have been around 700 people. But after introducing some automation and applications of artificial intelligence, we have fewer than 200 people.
1: Here at Zeekr, a high-end Chinese electric vehicle maker, robots do 100% of the welding. Humans are still needed for a few key tasks, including parts of final assembly, maintenance, and quality control.
2: This is what it's like to walk through the factory during the busiest time of day. You can see over here hundreds of robots that are working, but in my field of view, fewer than a half dozen people in this section.
1: In China, where a shrinking, aging population is eroding the cheap labor advantage that helped make Beijing a global manufacturing powerhouse, automation here could offer a glimpse of what's ahead for American workers.
4: I think it's only some of the relatively low-level labor that will be replaced, but there will be an increasing need for people who can control these machines and control these programs.
1: China now has more than 2 million industrial robots working in its factories, according to the latest data, roughly five times America's total.
2: President Trump has said that he wants to rebuild American manufacturing and also protect U.S. automakers against Chinese competition. But here's the thing. Can America even compete when China is rethinking the future of the factory, one that needs far fewer people, or perhaps in some areas, needs no people at all?
5: It's going to be hard to compete. The pace and scale of China's industrialization, China's manufacturing boom is honestly unprecedented in human history.
2: So I'm thinking of the automotive workers back home in the United States, and they may watch this story and be somewhat concerned about their jobs, that they could be automated in the future. What would you say to anybody like that watching this story?
3: We will raise the overall compensation and income level of people working at individual workstations.
1: For now, what's happening inside China's dark factories could illuminate where manufacturing is headed next, and whether American workers can find their place

0: 26% from last year, fueled by blockbusters such as The Odyssey and IMAX and sequels like the latest Spider-Man and Toy Story. Indie horror flicks like Backrooms and Obsession also popular. Analysts say the domestic box office could top $10 billion this year, which is awesome for the industry here in Southern California. Thanks so much for watching the first hour of The Story Is. The next hour starts right now.
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0: It's 10 o'clock here in Los Angeles. I'm Alex Michelson. Coming up, The Story Is, a hotly contested murder trial ends without a jury decision. What's next for the mother who admits that she killed her three kids? President Trump's new push for restrictions on mail-in voting may leave some ballots in limbo. We'll break down the potential election overhaul. And after a miraculous rescue, are there more to come? CNN is on the ground in Nepal, where crews are searching for flood victims with a renewed sense of hope. Friday saw a stunning close to a trial that has gripped the nation, a mistrial declared in the Lindsey Clancy case after jurors said that they were hopelessly deadlocked. Jurors telling the judge Friday that they were unable to reach a unanimous verdict after some 7 days of deliberating. Prosecutors have not yet said whether they plan to retry Clancy, who faced three counts of first-degree murder in the deaths of her three young kids. Clancy's lawyers do not deny that she killed the kids, but argue she is not criminally responsible because she was suffering from postpartum psychosis and extreme mental illness. Crowds gathered outside the courthouse throughout the trial, with many people dressed in pink to show their support for Clancy. The case has focused new attention on maternal health. On Friday, angry bystanders interrupted the district attorney as he spoke.
2: You only cared when the kids were dead. Why don't you care about the mother?
3: Amen.
0: CNN's Ivan Rodriguez is in Plymouth, Massachusetts, with more on the day's events.
4: The judge in the Lindsey Clancy trial declared a mistrial after jurors weren't able to come to a unanimous verdict. Despite that, Clancy's attorney, Kevin Reddington, called it a victory for him. He says, "I won the case." He also said that the prosecution was crushed. He also claimed that the jury was split 11-1 for acquittal and sharply criticized the holdout juror.
5: "I'm going to declare that the jury is deadlocked, and I'm going to declare a mistrial."
4: Following about 38 hours over 7 days of deliberations, jurors remained deadlocked, unable to reach a verdict in Lindsey Clancy's murder trial.
5: "I understood how hard everybody worked in this case. I understood that you all gave everything you could."
4: Prosecutors argued Clancy acted, quote, "intentionally, rationally, and swiftly to kill her three children."
6: "Children were murdered, and it's our job to seek justice."
4: While her defense team said she should not be held criminally responsible because she was suffering from postpartum psychosis.
7: "We need to make sure that that when there is postpartum or maternal mental health, that these doctors start listening to women, because that's not what they're doing right now."
4: Jury notes indicated they were split 11-1, but any verdict must be unanimous. The judge denied a request from the defense to further question a juror who it said was the lone holdout.
8: "They know that they were robbed by one man."
4: While next steps in this case are unknown, Clancy's defense attorney said that if a retrial happens, he would request that the jury be sequestered, yet noted that finding unexposed jurors would be near impossible.
8: "I don't know if we will ever be able to get jurors that aren't aware of this case anywhere. New York, Washington, Georgia, Japan, India, I don't know."
4: Both the prosecution and defense will be back in court on September 29th for a status hearing on the case. The Plymouth County District Attorney says that they still aren't in a position to make a decision regarding a retrial. In Plymouth, Massachusetts, I'm Ivan Rodriguez.
0: Ivan, thank you. Joining me live on set here is RJ Manuelian. He is a criminal defense attorney. He is also the host of the American Crime Podcast on YouTube. Welcome to our set for the first time.
9: Good thank to you. Have you with thank us. You, Alex.
0: You've tried 78 cases yourself. You watch this stuff very closely. You know what it's like to be in the case. You say the defense won, in your view. Why?
9: I think they won for several different reasons. Number one, the foreperson wrote a letter to the judge saying something to the effect of, "With a heavy heart, I have to tell you that we can't come to a unanimous decision." It wouldn't have been said that way, in my belief, if it was a guilty verdict. And I

0: believe that one of the jurors were holding out because they claim that they didn't understand the law. It didn't meet the reasonable doubt definition, but they all disagree. They all believe that he understood it. He was just refusing to do it, which is why the attorney, Mr. Reddington, filed an emergency appeal to move him away because he believed that he wasn't doing his duty as a juror and following the law.
1: I mean, there's been a lot of attorneys who have been on TV all day today who have criticized him for going after the juror. Saying that that itself is sort of unexcusable. Do you agree with that?
0: Well, he's doing it. First of all, he's doing his job. He's zealously representing Lindsey Clancy. Second of all, if the juror is misappropriate, is not doing his duty, he has a duty to follow the law. The judge told him, do you understand if I give you the jury instructions and if you understand it, can you follow the law? And the juror said, yes. If he understands that there's reasonable doubt, which is the highest level of certainty under the law required, if he understands that and is refusing to vote not guilty, then that's a violation of his duties. So I can't tell

0: Barsett for the first time.
1: Good thank to you. Have you with thank us. You, Alex.
0: You've tried 78 cases yourself. You watch this stuff very closely. You know what it's like to be in the case. You say the defense won, in your view. Why?
1: I think they won for several different reasons. Number one, the foreperson wrote a letter to the judge saying something to the effect of, with a heavy heart, I have to tell you that we can't come to a unanimous decision. It wouldn't have been said that way, in my belief, if it was a guilty verdict. And I believe that one of the jurors were holding out because they claimed that they didn't understand the law. It didn't meet the reasonable doubt definition, but they all disagree. They all believe that he understood it. He was just refusing to do it, which is why the attorney, Mr. Reddington, filed an emergency appeal to move him away because he believed that he wasn't doing his duty as a juror and following the law.
0: I mean, there's been a lot of attorneys who have been on TV all day today who have criticized him for going after the juror. Saying that itself is sort of unexcusable. Do you agree with that?
1: Well, he's doing it. First of all, he's doing his job. He's zealously representing Lindsey Clancy. Second of all, if the juror is not doing his duty, he has a duty to follow the law. The judge told him, do you understand if I give you the jury instructions and if you understand it, can you follow the law? And the juror said, yes. If he understands that there's reasonable doubt, which is the highest level of certainty under the law required, if he understands that and is refusing to vote not guilty, then that's a violation of his duties. So I can't tell you what was going on, but I can tell you the judge had discretion and the judge looked into it and he just found that it was just an issue of disagreement, not an issue of not following the law.
0: Right. The judge basically said, you have a right as a juror to not agree with everybody.
1: Right.
0: That's part of the system.
1: Correct.
0: And we've all seen 12 Angry Men.
1: Right.
0: Unfortunately, you know, this didn't go that same way. The old,
1: right.
0: The old movie where one juror convinced everybody else to change. So now the prosecutor has an interesting decision in front of him, the district attorney there, on how to move forward. What happens next?
1: I would look into whether or not it was 11-1 guilty or not guilty. If it's 11-1 not guilty, it's an indictment on the mental health system for women, which I believe have been overlooked for many, many, many years. Postpartum depression and acute depression is real. Happens, I think, one out of every eight women. And I think Mr. Cruz, who's the DA in Massachusetts, in that county, should take a look at that. I understand he's not going after public sentiment. He said that he's going to look at the law and the evidence. But if you look at the law and the evidence, Mr. Cruz, you'll see it was 11-1, most likely not guilty. And your witnesses couldn't rebut the evidence that was presented. You couldn't show that she couldn't understand the wrongfulness of her conduct. In my book, the guy lost, and he should not pursue this anymore. If anything, she should be committed. She's not going to go home tomorrow. She should be committed to a hospital. They could easily do a not criminally responsible, have her stipulate to going to a hospital, and I think that's the right result.
0: Yet, as a district attorney, you often want to be perceived as tough on crime. And there are other people who view this case as she murdered her three kids, and they don't really buy all

0: You know, this didn't go that same way,
1: Right.
0: the old movie where one juror convinced all everybody else to change. So now the prosecutor has an interesting decision in front of him, the district attorney there, on how to move forward. What happens next?
1: I would look into whether or not it was 11-1 guilty or not guilty. If it's 11-1 not guilty, it's an indictment on the mental health system for women, which I believe have been overlooked for many, many, many years. Postpartum depression and acute depression is real. Happens, I think, one out of every eight women. And I think Mr. Cruz, who's the DA in Massachusetts, in that county, should take a look at that. I understand he's not going after public sentiment. He said that he's going to look at the law and the evidence. But if you look at the law and the evidence, Mr. Cruz, you'll see it was 11-1, most likely not guilty. And your witnesses couldn't rebut the evidence that was presented. You couldn't show that she couldn't understand the wrongfulness of her conduct. In my book, the guy lost, and he should not pursue this anymore. If anything, she should be committed. She's not going to go home tomorrow. She should be committed to a hospital. They could easily do a not criminally responsible, have her stipulate to going to a hospital, and I think that's the right result.
0: Yet, as a district attorney, you often want to be perceived as tough on crime. And there are other people who view this case as she murdered her three kids. And they don't really buy all of this in terms of voices and all the rest of it. And they may see a prosecutor letting her off as a negative thing. I mean, doesn't he also think about, even though he says he doesn't think about the politics of it, when you're an elected official and a politician?
1: Well, he should not be looking at the politics of it. And if he's looking at the politics of it, I think it's bad for him to prosecute a victim who went through postpartum depression, who was asking the government for a long time to help her. She checked herself into residential treatment. She was seeing doctors. She was telling everybody she had suicidal ideation. She was telling everybody she had not sleeping for many, many days and weeks. She was on Benadryl. The list goes on and on and on. This lady was crying for help. What more does Mr. Cruz, the DA, want her to do? This is a perfect example of overzealous prosecution, in my opinion.
0: I mean, a lot of people would not describe her as a victim. They would describe her as a murderer.
1: What was the motive for her to kill her children?
0: I don't know.
1: Isn't it common sense to say why would a labor nurse delivery a person, somebody that gave the Hippocratic Oath to help people, why would she kill her children? It doesn't make sense. And if you say to yourself, well, what's the simplest answer? The simplest answer is something must have went wrong. Is it possible that lack of sleep, Benadryl, Ativan, all these cocktail drugs that she was placed on, combined with everything else in the brain fog that the psychiatrist said that she was going through, isn't it possible, isn't that reasonable answer that maybe she was going through some sort of mental psychosis that causes? Or did she just want to kill her kids because of, I don't know, some identifying unknown motive? Does that make more sense to you?
0: Well, that, I guess, is going to be the issue if there is another case for the jury going forward. RJ Manoelian, thanks so much for being here and sharing your views. Appreciate it.
1: Thank you, Alex.
0: We want to take live pictures right now from Washington. This is a look there, and President Trump has offered some insight into how he is making spending decisions for the U.S. midterm elections. He told reporters at the White House on Friday that he is personally involved in plans for disbursing his super PAC's sizable fortune. A group affiliated with a pro-Trump super PAC recently started buying ads in major media markets to play up the president's record.
2: I think I have close to $1 billion in the super PAC, and I'm allocating for probably $400 or $500 million. So I'll be spending.
3: We'll
2: be spending.
3: Midterm election.
2: Yeah, we're going to spend a lot of money because we don't want to lose our country.
0: Now to the president's push to restrict mail-in voting. A federal judge has blocked new U.S. Postal Service rules aimed at carrying out the president's recent executive order. The preliminary injunction keeps the rules on hold while the Trump administration goes forward with an appeal. Those rules would require state and local officials to meet certain conditions before mailing out ballots, including uploading lists of mail-in voters to a new Postal Service portal. Now, the whole thing, a little late for North Carolina. That state has already begun mailing ballots to voters for the midterm elections. The Trump administration has asked the U.S. Supreme Court to allow the new rules to take effect. Let's go live to North Carolina and bring in Sarah Michaels. She is a reporter for Carolina Public Press. Her latest article is titled, "What's Up with Mail-in Voting in North Carolina in 2026? She's live in Raleigh, North Carolina. Welcome to The Story Is for the first time. Thanks for being with us.
4: Thanks for having me.
0: So what is up? what is

0: is going on right now in terms of where everything is at?
1: So North Carolina has the honor of being the first state in the nation to start voting. And North Carolina is not new to being in this position. We're a swing state. Things are always happening here. There's always lawsuits. So nobody's really not surprised by any of this.

0: The Trump administration has asked the U.S. Supreme Court to allow the new rules to take effect. Let's go live to North Carolina and bring in Sarah Michaels. She is a reporter for Carolina Public Press. Her latest article is titled, What's Up with Mail-in Voting in North Carolina in 2026? She's live in Raleigh, North Carolina. Welcome to The Story Is for the first time. Thanks for being with us.
1: Thanks for having me.
0: So what is up? what is going on right now in terms of where everything is at?
1: So North Carolina has the honor of being the first state in the nation to start voting. And North Carolina is not new to being in this position. We're a swing state. Things are always happening here. There's always lawsuits. So nobody's really not surprised by any of this. But right now, today, they started voting absentee, and voters have already, some of them have received absentee ballots. Some of them might have already returned them. So things are in full swing.
0: So what happens if the rules change because the game's already begun? The ballot's already out.
1: Right. So state board officials have said that if a court order comes down, they intend to comply with it. They want to follow federal law. But like you said, things have already come into motion. Some voters have already voted. So what happens, there's two parts of this order. The part with the ballot design, the North Carolina has already complied with that. They complied with that before the court stopped it. And they already work with the USPS to do that. But the other part, the part about the portal and giving information about who is voting absentee, they have not complied with that because that is not ready and the court has not allowed that. And that would be the problem if something did change. Election workers would have to work long, hard hours to make sure they're complying with that. And it would also give way to a possible litigation because, right, you know, same election, different rules might be a little tough for the courts.
0: I mean, that seems like a very obvious piece of litigation right there. Some election officials gave an update via Zoom tonight. Here's some of that.
2: We're continuing to go until we hear order or directive from our state to do anything different. So we're moving forward right now. The confusion can be for the voter. What are you going to do? They may not understand. We have started the voting process.
0: Clearly, that was not via Zoom. Sarah, what you're talking to a lot of election officials on both sides. What are they telling you?
1: So election is a last minute change in ballots, and they worked hard to fix that. And the election went well at the end of the day. So they will take on whatever challenges come their way. But of course, they are going to be constantly monitoring the situation and hoping that things go smoothly.
0: Well, it's interesting to see what happens next here, but the midterms are officially underway. Voting is now happening. People have gotten their ballots back and some put it right in the mail. So the first votes are coming in North Carolina. Sarah Michaels from Carolina Public Press, thanks for staying up late for us. Have a great weekend.
1: No problem.
0: Still ahead on The Story Is, we showed this live as breaking news last night. Two men rescued after spending 9 days trapped in a flooded tunnel in Nepal. Now there's a race against time to reach others who may also be alive. Hanako Montgomery helicoptering in for a very special report next. Plus, small potatoes? That's how President Trump is describing the war with Iran. Details on the White House's latest attempt to try to minimize the deadly months-long conflict. That's next.

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1: Breaking news, you are looking at the path of Hurricane Lowell, and that hurricane has just been upgraded to a Category 5 hurricane. Hawaii is under a state of emergency as it braces for Lowell. Doesn't look like a direct hit, but it has rapidly strengthened. Lowell expected to turn sharply north over the weekend, with its center forecast to pass near Hawaii's westernmost islands early next week. Forecasters warn its exact track still not exactly certain. This is

0: We're hopeful it'll miss us, but if it does what Aniki did in 1992, or even does anything close, of course, we could see tragic consequence. So that's why we're taking this so seriously. On Wednesday, the 2nd of September, I did sign an emergency proclamation in anticipation of not just Hurricane Lowell, but also Hurricanes Karina and Marie, which are kind of coming up behind this hurricane. Again, we're hopeful that those hurricanes will be less consequential and will also move past the islands. But this is, you know, a serious storm season.
1: It has been 10 days since catastrophic flooding hit the border between Nepal and China. Hope is still alive that more survivors can be found in tunnels blocked by water and debris. They hope raised by Friday's miraculous rescue of two men who were trapped in a tunnel for 9 days. We showed you this live yesterday at this time. Since then, Nepal's army says that rescuers have dug about 700 meters farther. They've established a link with another tunnel. They're using rafts and boats to move in while simultaneously pumping water out. Nepal's army says that civilian and military aircraft rescued more than 50 people on Friday. The UN is appealing for more aid, saying more than 40,000 people in Nepal need help right now. The death toll from the disaster has reached nearly 1,400 people, but get this, more than 5,000 are still missing. CNN's Hanako Montgomery continues her reporting on the ground in Nepal.
2: After days of desperation, cries of joy. This is the incredible moment two survivors were pulled from a tunnel in Nepal after being trapped for an agonizing 9 days. The relief and exhaustion is palpable on 30-year-old Sanjay Sa's face. He was hauled out of the water-filled tunnel along with 45-year-old Kabir Maharjan on Friday morning. Both were rushed by helicopter to a hospital in Kathmandu. From his hospital bed, Sa, a mechanical foreman, described how he got trapped.
3: My responsibility was to save everyone's life. After the accident happened, I could not run by myself. I had to save everyone. In the process of saving everyone, I told them that there was an accident in the big dam. I asked everyone to escape outside. Doing so, I wasted time and I could not get out. I got trapped.
2: When news broke of the rescue, we flew to the site.
4: Right now we're flying some survivors inside who are alive. They were able to rescue two individuals and they're hoping the operations can continue and that they will have more luck getting more survivors out.
2: As we approached, a deafening sound of heavy machinery drilling grew louder, and with it, a sense of hope. Nepali army rescuers surrounded a hole where the two survivors were hauled out from earlier in the day. We watched as dozens of workers pulled at a piece of rope.
4: They tell me that on the other end of this rope is someone who was stuck inside the tunnel. They don't know if this person is alive or is dead, but clearly there are dozens of workers right now trying to get this body out. And these people have been stuck inside for 9 days now since that flash flood first hit Nepal. We've spoken to the Major General, the head of military operations in Nepal, and he's told us that it was really difficult to find signs of life, especially inside this tunnel, which was one of the worst hit.
2: The Trishuli 3A hydropower station has a conduit that's a staggering 26 meters deep, an Army general told me Thursday. The rescuers here explained that it's filled with water rather than mud, allowing them to use whitewater rafts to travel down the tunnels. As we left the scene, oxygen tanks and body bags were being passed towards the opening. Authorities later said a body was extracted from the tunnel. Nepali authorities have previously warned there are more than 900 workers missing at multiple energy projects in the Himalayas after catastrophic flash floods swept through the area. They don't know how many are dead or still alive, but the search goes on, with the hope that hundreds more families will be reunited. Hanako Montgomery, CNN, Nepal.
5: A lot of people don't call it a war. I call it a military conflict because it's small potatoes for us.
6: I wouldn't call it a war. Right now, there is no active shooting.
1: President Trump and Vice President Vance there. Those comments are the latest attempts from the White House to minimize the six-month conflict that has led to the deaths of 18 American service members, with hundreds more wounded, and a major spike in fuel prices that has rattled the global economy. The president's remarks calling the war

not a big thing. Comes a day after Vance said the conflict should not be called a war in its current state. That is, despite at least three consecutive days this week when the U.S. and Iran exchanged fire. And on Friday, the president also

0: At the foot of the Drakensberg, before sunrise, a journey into Lesotho is being prepared. Three international visitors are heading for Tomato, a remote village in the country's southern highlands.
1: Today here at Kotso Farm, we've loaded the horses. The horses are on their way. And we are then ourselves going to hit the road. We've got supplies to take to Lesotho, to our lodge up there in a small village of Tomato, which we'll be seeing a little bit later on. The journey for us is about 164 kilometres. The roads are not really good. It'll take us 5 hours.
0: Steve Black has been making this journey for more than 4 decades.
1: It's really a wild ride. When we leave the border post at Bushman's Neck, I always say to people, if you see another tourist, you can have your money back. I haven't given anybody's money back, and I hope we don't ever see another tourist, because that's going to be quite something.
0: The expedition is operated by Khotso, a South African horse farm founded by Steve 3 decades ago.
1: I've been coming here for so many years. So here where we are now, we're at about 2,500 meters. These mountains, the one behind me here, Tabanchu, goes up to 3,200 meters. So it's pretty high. And just generally in this area, the population is probably about 1 person per square kilometer. So it's wild. And it's beautiful, and the people are absolutely beautiful, Basotho people.
0: The riders are led by Charles Molateli, a guide from Tomato village.
2: When people hike with the backpack, he or she normally walks looking down, thinking about the road, thinking about the finishing point. But on the horses, the horse can carry on, and you can just look this way. And you can look many views up and down the mountains.
3: It doesn't feel like any other tourism activity, I would say, because you're really doing exactly what it is the locals are doing. You're traveling the way that they are. You're living in places that they're living. And so I think that's kind of what differentiates it, makes it really, really special, is that there's not a huge barrier between yourself and the community.
4: When you love horses, horse rides, those ponies are very sure-footed. They are amazing to climb. You can really trust them 100%. They are very resilient. They've been selected for that, actually. And so this is something I've never experienced before. So I'm a rider since

0: we're going down into the valley of Tomato River, and then from there we're going to drop down to the La Coya River, and then from the La Coya we're going to head off to what we call the Bushman Canyon. The Bushman Canyon is absolutely beautiful, and it's a highlight, I say, of this whole horse riding trip.
1: Bushman Canyon is more than one of the journey's most dramatic stretches. Its rock shelters preserve evidence of people moving through Lesotho's highlands long before horses entered the landscape. Along the trail, the riders stop at an active archaeological excavation, led by Dr. Brian Stewart, an archaeologist from the University of Michigan, who has spent 2 decades working at sites across Lesotho.
2: I've been working here for 20 years, so I feel like I've got quite a good connection now. Worked at multiple sites like this one, sort of deep time rock shelter archaeological sites. And of course, they're surrounded by villages, they're surrounded by communities. And, you know, people have a deep connection to these sites.
1: At this rock shelter, his team is investigating what first drew people into Lesotho's highlands. The fertile grasslands made the valley a seasonal destination for wild animals. Brian believes people learned to follow them here.
2: For millennia, tens of millennia, probably hundreds of thousands, if not more, years, wild game have been coming up from the South African side, coming up also from the core of Lesotho side, coming up to these areas to graze, especially in the summer when you get this burst of very high quality, protein-rich nutrition that these grasses are providing. And so you get these bonanzas of game up here. And at some point in human history, you know, probably our species, maybe an earlier one, but I think, in my opinion, it's probably Homo sapiens, really caught on to these, high altitude, super abundances of seasonal game.
1: Nearby, the rock art preserves another part of that human story. Researchers have linked its imagery to Sun spiritual traditions found hundreds of miles away.
3: They could see that there were certain postures, certain gear, elements of material culture, paraphernalia, that are used in the central religious rite of the Kalahari Sun.
1: The visitors came to experience Lesotho on horseback. What the journey reveals is how much of life in the mountains still depends on the horse.
0: I think what really makes it is that we come into this country on horseback and we basically fall into the population who are also on horseback. So it's not like you riding next to a highway, because there's no highways. So we almost melt into the culture as when we come in. You can be riding along, and the next minute a Basotho with his blanket will come trotting along past you. He'll greet you, and they don't look at you really as a tourist. They just look at you as one of them. And I think blending in with the people is hugely important.

0: At first light, Charles leads the visitors out of Tomato and back into the mountains. Steve stays behind. The horseback journeys have developed alongside a longer relationship between Khotso and the communities along the route.
1: We've only built what we have here through our relationship with the Basutu people. One could never just come in here and do what we've done without a good relationship.
0: Village councillor Liao Mohatsua cautions across Tomato.
2: I think we have a very good relationship with Khotso more than 15 years now. So Khotso help us a lot of things, especially for the school as well as the community.
0: Tomato represents one version of horse-based tourism. Small, remote, and developed through relationships built over decades. Further north, another operation has placed local participation at the center of a much larger tourism network. Here, a lodge built beside one of the country's best-known natural attractions has become part of the daily movement of the community around it.
3: We offer lots of activities here at the lodge. For example, we have the overnight pony trekking that goes out from the lodge here to the mountains. We have the horse riding

0: more than 15 years now. So, Khotso help us a lot of things, especially for the school as well as the community.
1: Tomato represents one version of horse-based tourism, small, remote, and developed through relationships built over decades. Further north, another operation has placed local participation at the center of a much larger tourism network. Here, a lodge built beside one of the country's best-known natural attractions has become part of the daily movement of the community around it.
2: We offer lots of activities here at the lodge. For example, we have the overnight pony trekking that goes out from the lodge here to the mountains. We have the horse riding as the day ride. So it's shortly like 5 kilometers from here to the waterfall there. Then we have the town tour.
1: Tuso coordinates those activities, but many of the horses carrying visitors belong not to the lodge, but to families in the villages around it.
2: The horses here, they're horses leased, and those horses there from the community, we hire them, and then after doing the activity, the owners have to take them back home to take care of them.
1: The same animals may work for their owners one day and carry visitors the next. Their health is therefore a shared interest.
2: We are vaccinating the donkeys. These donkeys, all donkeys that you see here, they came from the community. The lodge get help a lot with the community to supply with this medicine to inject their animals, like donkeys and the horses that we are using here as our community's horse to transport our guests here.
1: But the significance of these animals extends far beyond the tourists they carry. To understand their place in Semankong, head guide Tabang leads us beyond the lodge and into the surrounding community.
3: We have a lack of roads, and because we are in the steep mountain, because we are above 2,000 meters here in the mountains.
1: Semankong is a region of smaller villages spread across the surrounding highlands. At its center, the importance of the horse is visible outside almost every shop.
3: This is our shopping center. This is the area where all our daily needs are. So as you see now, behind me there, this is a lot of horses there. Their owners, they're just coming here. They're just packing them there. That's the packing, horse packing. They're entering the shops. Some of them, they just left their homes early before the sunrise. And then they're going to reach home late as the sunset when it's getting dark.
1: The horses gathered outside reflect how far this shopping center reaches into the surrounding mountains. For Tabang, that distance is personal. His family home lies more than 30 kilometers from Semankong.
3: When I'm on the horseback, I can ride 6 hours from my home one way for the shopping center. And if I'm walking, I'm just taking 9 hours. So you see, if there was no horses in Lesotho, everything will be more difficult.
1: Across the mountains, horses shorten journeys to shops, clinics, and neighboring communities. They also help people cross rivers and streams where there are no bridges. For Tabang, one horse now performs another role too.
4: I just got a message from the lodge. The brown trout here is going to be for the trip. It's his turn. I'm really glad that he's ready to go forward to do the work. It's only a normal day trip. He's just gonna go to the waterfall and then come back, which is a round trip. I'm gonna be away with him like 3 hours maybe. Then after 3 hours, I have to go back to the lodge. I'm gonna fetch him so that I can just come and then feed him.
1: Brown trout remains Tabang's horse, but when his turn comes through the lodge's rotation, he carries visitors into the mountains and earns money for the household.
3: The first animal that I bought for myself that I really fell in love with, this is this horse. I buy it from one of the farmers in the mountain there. The reason why I decided to buy the horse, it was because I realized that I

0: I just got a message from the lodge. The brown trout here is going to be for the trip. It's his turn. I'm really glad that he's ready to go forward to do the work. It's only a normal like day trip. He's just gonna go to the waterfall and then come back, which is a round trip. I'm gonna be away with him like 3 hours maybe. Then after 3 hours, I have to go back to the lodge. I'm gonna fetch him so that I can just come and then feed him.
1: Brown trout remains Thabang's horse, but when his turn comes through the lodge's rotation, he carries visitors into the mountains and earns money for the household.
0: The first animal that I bought for myself that I really fell in love with, this is this horse. I buy it from one of the farmers in the mountain there. The reason why I decided to buy the horse, it was because I realized that I can survive with guiding, but the horse can also help me to earn more. As I have the family, so this horse is the one helping me for my children, my daughters, to survive their food. So I really have to take care of him. He's getting old, but I've really fell in love with him.
1: Brown trout has carried visitors from around the world. He's also considered calm enough for children and people learning to ride.
0: It's been many people from different countries that have been on top of him. He has been my lifesaver. He's also been saving people, because even for the beginners for riding, they can ride him. He's well trained, he's well behaved. So he has been doing a lot of good job.
1: The same horse can therefore connect a family to town, carry a visitor towards the waterfall, and support its owner's income. But work and transport are only part of the horse's place in Semongkong.
0: We also have in the horse race, which is like our most interesting game in the mountain.
1: In Semongkong, the horse is transport, livelihood, and recreation. And when the community comes together to race, its place within Basutu culture becomes impossible to miss.

0: because even for the beginners for writing, they can write him. He's well trained, he's well behaved. So he has been doing a lot of good job.
1: The same horse can therefore connect a family to town, carry a visitor towards the waterfall, and support its owner's income. But work and transport are only part of the horse's place in Semongkong.
0: We also have in the horse race, which is like our most interesting game in the mountain.
1: In Semongkong, the horse is transport, livelihood, and recreation. And when the community comes together to race, its place within Basotho culture becomes impossible to miss.

0: In the mountain town of Semongkong, horses remain essential to everyday life, carrying people, supplies, and livelihoods across terrain roads cannot reach.
1: This is an auction day. The horse is a part of our Basotho culture here. So today, everybody are gathering there. They're just trying to buy the horses as a means of transport.
0: The horses belong to a local chief who is reducing his herd. Among those buying is Semongkong farmer Retaile Kou.
2: Today we are at Semongkong, the police station, where our chief has come to sell his horses. It's an auction. Different people are buying for different reasons, for them to go participate in the race, for them to use it for transportation.

0: can use it.
1: Each buyer leaves with a different purpose for their horse. But across Semongkong, attention is already turning towards those bred and trained for speed. 2 mornings later, Semongkong wakes before sunrise. Ntate Thabang and Ntate Thuso are preparing for race day. But their first journey is part of the work that supports them throughout the year. They will guide visitors into the mountains before continuing to the race course. For Thabang, the route carries his own history.
2: I started with Semongkong Lodge many years ago. I started when I was really a young boy. After the tourists ride the horse, maybe from their trip, I used to ride the horse from the studying area, then I'm just taking up them to the stable to unsettle. Then afterwards, we take them back home. But later on, when I was doing grade 7, they started to let me to be a leading guide.
1: The waterfall became one of the first routes he learned.
2: When I started with horse riding, the lodge only approved me to start with 2 people. It was only to the waterfall and back. So now, this is my full-time job with Semongkong Lodge. So all the roads, I have been designing some of the roads. I can just do some overnight, local, and all the guys that we are having now, they are learning from me.
1: From Maletsunyane Falls, Thabang and Thuso continue towards the Semongkong races, where the horse moves from livelihood to celebration. The riders travel in traditional Basutu blankets and hats, clothing worn with the same pride as the horses beneath them.
3: Basutu normally, they are really proud. We are proud for our nation. We are proud for who we are and our culture. We just try to keep our culture the way it is. You see, we are wearing all different colors of blankets, different patterns here. So I just want to be the eye to be on me. The way I will be dressing, I'm going to make everybody to see how I'm really ready for this, and everybody's now looking forward about it.
1: The empty plateau quickly fills with riders, families and horses arriving from across Semongkong, turning the mountainside into the scene from one of their most important social gatherings.
3: Today we have entertainment for the horse racing, which is taking part of our culture, and to see how important is our horse in the mountain here. So as a horse race today, everybody, they are looking forward. They are just coming. They will be gathering. We're going to have some ladies selling food. We're going to have some beer. Evening, our kids, we just learn them to be the part of this activity, to see how important. Because the more they're still coming, that's the more they're learning. And it's going to be a lot of people will be betting. This is a competition. Late, but you know, now nobody wants to go home. This is a deep celebration of our culture, because like the horse, we use it in a different way. So this is like an entertainment, deeply our culture.
1: Here the horse is more than transport, livelihood or sport. It is part of what binds the Basutu to these mountains and to home.
3: The most important thing as a human being, you have to know where you are from.

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1: Hello, wherever you are in the world, you are now in the CNN newsroom with me, Ben Hunt in Atlanta, and it is so good to have you with me. Coming up on the show, no verdict and no resolution. The Clancy murder trial ends in a mistrial. Now comes the big question. Does the prosecutor try again? A growing disaster in the Himalayas, with more than 1,300 dead, thousands still missing, and a desperate race to get aid to survivors before winter arrives. We're on the ground in Nepal, and the far right gains momentum in Germany. How a state election could bring a result not seen

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1: Hello, wherever you are in the world, you are now in the CNN newsroom with me, Ben Hunt in Atlanta, and it is so good to have you with me. Coming up on the show, no verdict and no resolution. The Clancy murder trial ends in a mistrial. Now comes the big question. Does the prosecutor try again? A growing disaster in the Himalayas, with more than 1,300 dead, thousands still missing, and a desperate race to get aid to survivors before winter arrives. We're on the ground in Nepal, and the far right gains momentum in Germany. How a state election could bring a result not seen since World War II.
2: Live from Atlanta, this is CNN Newsroom with Ben Hunt.
1: Welcome. A trial that captured attention across the U.S. came to a stunning close on Friday. A mistrial was declared in a Lindsey Clancy case after jurors said they were hopelessly deadlocked. That's despite days of deliberations. Clancy faced three counts of first-degree murder and the deaths of her three young children. Prosecutors have yet to decide whether they will attempt to retry her. CNN's Gene Casares has the story.
3: At this point, I'm going to declare that the jury is deadlocked, and I'm going to declare a mistrial.
4: Lindsey Clancy's triple murder trial coming to a dramatic ending on Friday. A mistrial.
5: This is not a time for gloating, bragging, expressing victory. It's a very sad case.
4: But not before a few last-ditch efforts by the defense, including filing an emergency appeal to the Massachusetts highest court. But that appeal was denied after 6.5 days of deliberation and several notes to the judge from the jurors, saying they were unable to come to a unanimous verdict. The last note from the jury read simply, quote, "It is with a heavy heart that we report we are unable to come to a unanimous decision and will not be able to." Earlier in the day, when the court reconvened, the defense asked the judge to question the

0: that the jury is deadlocked, and I'm going to declare a mistrial.
1: Lindsay Clancy's triple murder trial coming to a dramatic ending on Friday. A mistrial.
2: This is not a time for gloating, bragging, expressing victory. It's a very sad case.
1: But not before a few last-ditch efforts by the defense, including filing an emergency appeal to the Massachusetts highest court. But that appeal was denied after 6.5 days of deliberation and several notes to the judge from the jurors, saying they were unable to come to a unanimous verdict. The last note from the jury read simply, quote, "It is with a heavy heart that we report we are unable to come to a unanimous decision and will not be able to." Earlier in the day, when the court reconvened, the defense asked the judge to question the lone holdout juror.
2: It clearly and unequivocally indicates that they are basically 11-1, and this person will not apply reasonable doubt to the evidence to return a not guilty verdict.
1: The judge denied the request. The defense then pushed for a forceful reminder to jurors to follow the law, drawing visible exasperation from the judge.
3: What do you want me to do? Get a brass band?
1: Later on outside court, in an unusual moment, the defense spoke out about that one juror who was a holdout.
2: They know that they were robbed by one man for whatever his agenda was, who stole 7 weeks of the life of these other jurors that were so attentive, so beautiful, so wonderful, and listened to this evidence. And you could see how defeated they were sitting there.
1: Clancy is accused of strangling her young children, 5-year-old Cora, 3-year-old Dawson, and 8-month-old Callan, in January of 2023. She does not deny that she killed her 3 children, but pleaded not guilty. The 36-year-old's defense team argued she should not be held criminally responsible because she was suffering from postpartum psychosis.

0: The defense then pushed for a forceful reminder to jurors to follow the law, drawing visible exasperation from the judge.
1: What do you want me to do? Get a brass band?
0: Later on outside court, in an unusual moment, the defense spoke out about that one juror, who was a holdout.
2: They know that they were robbed by one man, for whatever his agenda was, who stole 7 weeks of the life of these other jurors that were so attentive, so beautiful, so wonderful, and listened to this evidence. And you could see how defeated they were sitting there.
0: Clancy is accused of strangling her young children, 5-year-old Cora, 3-year-old Dawson, and 8-month-old Callan, in January of 2023. She does not deny that she killed her 3 children, but pleaded not guilty. The 36-year-old's defense team argued she should not be held criminally responsible because she was suffering from postpartum psychosis.
2: She loved her children. They were her life. This young lady is not guilty of the killing of her children because she was suffering from a disease and defect.
0: The prosecution acknowledged Clancy had a mental disease or defect, but claimed the former labor and delivery nurse deliberately killed her children with premeditation and extreme cruelty, and that she was not in a state of psychosis at the time of the murders.
3: This case is not about a healthcare system or about how women are treated in it. Those are all important issues. This case, however, was about Lindsay Clancy and what she did on January 24th, 2023, and the cruel and calculated killing of 3 innocents.
0: The focus now turns to what happens next. Prosecutors saying they will decide whether to retry the case against Clancy at a future court hearing.
3: I do know that one of the questions that are out here right now regarding retrials, I will let you know that there'll be no decisions made today regarding that. I'm going to be meeting with our team, and we will address this case further at the appropriate time in the context of an official court proceeding.
4: There is a status hearing set in this case for September 29th in the courthouse right behind me. The defense is going to have a motion for consideration, and we may learn.

0: time of the murders.
1: This case is not about a healthcare system or about how women are treated in it. Those are all important issues. This case, however, was about Lindsay Clancy and what she did on January 24th, 2023, and the cruel and calculated killing of three innocents.
0: The focus now turns to what happens next. Prosecutors saying they will decide whether to retry the case against Clancy at a future court hearing.
1: I do know that one of the questions that are out here right now regarding retrials, I will let you know that there'll be no decisions made today regarding that. I'm going to be meeting with our team, and we will address this case further at the appropriate time in the context of an official court proceeding.
2: There is a status hearing set in this case for September 29th in the courthouse right behind me. The defense is going to have a motion for consideration, and we may learn from the prosecution if they actually are going to try this case again. In Plymouth, Massachusetts, for CNN, I'm Jean Casares.
3: President Trump says he's been following the Clancy trial. He commented on the case on Friday from the White House. Have a listen.
4: It's a shame. It's a horrible tragedy. It's a horrible tragedy. I assume there's going to be another trial. It's a terrible situation. Look, she did a horrible, horrible thing. Can't be worse. But you'll find out what the price to pay is. There'll be a price. It's going to be mental institution or jail or something. But I guess they're going to go through another trial. It's too bad.
3: It has been 10 days since catastrophic flooding hit the border between Nepal and China, but hope is still alive that more survivors can be found in tunnels blocked by water and debris. Hopes have been raised by this rescue of two men who were trapped in a tunnel for 9 days. Since then, Nepal's army says emergency crews have dug about 700 meters farther and established a link with another tunnel. They are using rafts and boats to move in while also pumping water out. The death toll from the disaster has now reached close to 1,400 people, while more than 5,000 others are still missing. The UN is now appealing for close to $50 million in emergency aid. The goal is to reach more than 84,000 survivors before winter sets in. Meanwhile, Nepal's army says military and civilian aircraft rescued more than 50 people on Friday. CNN's Hanako Montgomery is on the ground in Nepal for us.
5: After days of desperation, cries of joy. This is the incredible moment two survivors were pulled from a tunnel in Nepal after being trapped for an agonizing 9 days. The relief and exhaustion is palpable on 30-year-old Sanjay Sa's face.

0: The UN is now appealing for close to $50 million in emergency aid. The goal is to reach more than 84,000 survivors before winter sets in. Meanwhile, Nepal's army says military and civilian aircraft rescued more than 50 people on Friday. CNN's Hanako Montgomery is on the ground in Nepal for us.
1: After days of desperation, cries of joy. This is the incredible moment two survivors were pulled from a tunnel in Nepal after being trapped for an agonizing 9 days. The relief and exhaustion is palpable on 30-year-old Sanjay Sa's face. He was hauled out of the water-filled tunnel along with 45-year-old Kabir Maharajan on Friday morning. Both were rushed by helicopter to a hospital in Kathmandu. From his hospital bed, Sa, a mechanical foreman, described how he got trapped.
2: My responsibility was to save everyone's life. After the accident happened, I could not run by myself. I had to save everyone. In the process of saving everyone, I told them that there was an accident in the big dam. I asked everyone to escape outside. Doing so, I wasted time and I could not get out. I got trapped.
1: When news broke of the rescue, we flew to the site.
3: Right now we're flying over Nepal towards the Trishuli 3A tunnel, where authorities believe that there might be still some survivors inside who are alive. They were able to rescue two individuals, and they're hoping the operations can continue and that they will have more luck getting more survivors out.
1: As we approached, a deafening sound of heavy machinery drilling grew louder, and with it, a sense of hope. Nepali army rescuers surrounded a hole where the two survivors were hauled out from earlier in the day. We watched as dozens of workers pulled at a piece of rope.
3: They tell me that on the other end of this rope is someone

0: missing at multiple energy projects in the Himalayas after catastrophic flash floods swept through the area. They don't know how many are dead or still alive, but the search goes on with the hope that hundreds more families will be reunited. Hanako Montgomery, CNN, Nepal.
1: For more information about how you can help the flood victims, go to cnn.com/impact. The White House is trying to minimize the war with Iran and argue whether the conflict should even be called a war. But it is a very different situation on the ground in Iran and for the people obviously affected by the fighting. Witnesses described chaotic scenes and destruction after a night of U.S. attacks earlier this week. A U.S. strike reportedly hit a wedding celebration near the Strait of Hormuz, killing at least four people, including a child. Vice President J.D. Vance says the U.S. is investigating the incident. It came during three consecutive days of fighting this week when the U.S. and Iran exchanged fire. President Trump on Friday repeated Vance's comment from a day earlier, downplaying the state of the conflict and saying it should not be called a war.
2: A lot of people don't call it a war. I call it a military conflict because it's small potatoes for us. It's not a big thing. We did Venezuela and we did this. In Venezuela, we lost nobody, and this, we lost 18 people. In Vietnam, you lost 100,000 people, and in other conflicts, you lost tens of thousands of people. I would say that it's intermittent. You know, we do intermittent strikes. So I heard what he said, and it was interesting because I think that there's a lot of truth that we're not fighting right now.
1: Meanwhile, the U.S. Navy is strictly enforcing a blockade against Iran as the White House seeks to dial up economic pressure on Tehran. As of Wednesday, U.S. forces have redirected nearly 90 commercial ships away from Iran, disabled three, and boarded two to ensure compliance. We are waiting to see when two U.S. special envoys will try to jumpstart the efforts to reach peace in Ukraine. A U.S. official confirmed to CNN that Jared Kushner and Steve Witkoff will soon be headed to Moscow and Kyiv. Russia's state news agency says the trip could begin as soon as Friday. The peace efforts have been stalled since last winter before U.S. attention turned to Iran. President Donald Trump now says the main problem is bad blood between the two leaders.
2: We have an idea for peace. Look, I said late wars. Most of them were supposed to be, in my opinion, more difficult than Russia-Ukraine. There's a personality problem in Russia-Ukraine. You have President Zelensky and President Putin. They truly hate each other.
1: But as the two envoys seek peace, Russia's strikes on Kyiv are not letting up. The capital came under attack on Friday.

0: have to save the world, he says. Here in the former communist East, Siegmund portrays himself as the common man's man, often riding an old East German scooter or displaying communist-era Trabant cars at events. But while his appeal is local, he makes no secret that the AfD's foreign policy agenda aims to change both Germany and Europe, weakening the EU in its current form, seeking a return to close ties with Russia while stopping all support for Ukraine. We hope that starting from Saxony-Anhalt, we can usher in the beginning of the end of this crazy policy for all of Germany. Only about 2.1 million people live in all of Saxony-Anhalt, one of the least populous states in Germany, but one that's drawing global attention ahead of Sunday's vote. For Pletkin, CNN, Dessau, Germany.
1: All right, there's much more to come here on CNN Newsroom, including Hawaii is facing its third major storm threat in as many weeks. We'll bring you the latest on rapidly growing Hurricane Lowell ahead. And one industry is looking at a future workforce without humans, what it might mean for the global job market. See you in a moment.

Welcome back. We are tracking a developing situation in Bolivia. Authorities say at least 58 people are injured, along with an unconfirmed number of possible fatalities after an explosion at a military base. Video shows a sudden and massive explosion. Wow, sending smoke into the air and people running for shelter. It happened on the outskirts of the capital, La Paz. The deputy defense minister says pyrotechnic material was being stored at that base, but the cause is not yet known. The vast majority of those injured are civilians, along with six military personnel. We will bring you more details as we get them. President Trump is putting

0: bring you more details as we get them. President Trump is putting fresh pressure on the U.S. Federal Reserve to cut interest rates, calling on the board to be patriots for a change. That's a quote. In a post on Truth Social, he took an unusual tack, threatening to block trade with countries with which the U.S. has a deficit. That is, if the Fed doesn't cut rates, though. Nations targeted would include the likes of China, Mexico, and Vietnam. And as Trump pointed out, Switzerland.
1: We have countries that are considered elite financially, like Switzerland, like others. But if we didn't trade with them, they would be bankrupt countries. So if we don't trade with Switzerland, just to use it as an example, watches, things, if we don't trade, we have no deficit.
0: The Fed declined to comment on Trump's post, which has cranked up the pressure on his own pick to lead the central bank. That's Kevin Warsh. Only a week ago, Warsh suggested rate hikes could be on the table if inflation remains too high. The U.S. labor market rallied in August after spinning downward over the summer. The economy added more than 162,000 jobs, more than double what experts originally predicted. It is the strongest showing since March. The unemployment rate remained at 4.1%. The jobs report helped ease concerns that economists had that the labor market was on a downward trend. While the U.S. adds jobs, China is eliminating the need for workers. CNN's Mike Valerio reports on a future in which manufacturing may not need humans at all.
2: When you walk through one of China's dark factories, called that because the working robots don't need lights, you see the glow of some of China's most advanced electric vehicles and a vision of the future factory here, now.
3: Which parts of this factory can operate with very little lighting and very few people?
4: The welding shop, where we are now, if we built this, say, 10 years ago, there would have been around 700 people. But after introducing some automation and applications of artificial intelligence, we have fewer than 200 people.
2: Here at Zeekr, a high-end Chinese electric vehicle maker, robots do 100% of the welding. Humans are still needed for a few key tasks, including parts of final assembly, maintenance, and quality control.
3: This is what it's like to walk through the factory during the busiest time of day. You can see over here hundreds of robots that are working, but in my field of view, fewer than a half dozen people in this section.
2: In China, where a shrinking, aging population is eroding the cheap labor advantage that helped make Beijing a global manufacturing powerhouse, automation here could offer a glimpse of what's ahead for American workers.
5: I think it's only some of the relatively low-level labor.

0: and be somewhat concerned about their jobs, that they could be automated in the future. What would you say to anybody like that watching this story?
1: We will raise the overall compensation and income level of people working at individual workstations.
2: For now, what's happening inside China's dark factories could illuminate where manufacturing is headed next, and whether American workers can find their place in that future. Mike Valeria, CNN, Ningbo, China.
3: Hawaii is under a state of emergency as it braces for Hurricane Lau, which has rapidly strengthened back into a Category 5 storm. This is the third storm in as many weeks to threaten Hawaii as El Nino supercharges the Pacific hurricane season. With Lau approaching, officials in Hawaii say the state is preparing for the worst.
4: We're hopeful it'll miss us, but if it does what Iniki did in 1992, or even does anything close, of course, we could see tragic consequence. So that's why we're taking this so seriously.
5: Even 4 days out, there's still 150 miles average error. So we are still within a possibility that it could make a jog to the east. So that's what we want people to prepare for. Keep this in mind that there could be a hurricane approaching.
3: Hurricane Lau is expected to turn sharply north over the weekend, with its center forecast to pass near Hawaii's westernmost islands early next week. But forecasters warn its exact track remains uncertain. All right, that's all I've got for you. Thanks for joining me and the team. I'm Ben Hunt in Atlanta. African Voices is, of course, next. And then I'll be back with more CNN Newsroom at the top of the hour. See you in a moment.

0: We are finna spin a block in my city.
1: Let's do it.
0: Let's do it.
2: Off we go.
3: Come on the drive with me.
2: Sweet. All right, we're here at my shoot.
4: We're back. We're back, yeah.
5: Thank you for the ride.
1: Hey, everyone, and welcome to African Voices, My Drive. I'm Lamide Akintobi here in Lagos. And I'm going to be taking you on a cruise around the city today as I take you back some of the standout moments of our digital series, My Drive, where I sit in the car with some of your favorite stars and talk about their lives, their work, and what drives them. So buckle up. Let's take a ride down memory lane.

0: This year, we switched gears a little bit. I went to the US to ride with the biggest boss. I hit the streets of Lagos with Nigerian artists making serious waves. And we roped in Larry Madowo to take a spin in Nairobi, Kenya. It was a season of music.
1: I feel like soul is at the core of my music.
0: Deep conversations.
2: I want to be able to change people's lives.
0: And plenty of laughs.
3: We kick off the show with Rick Ross, who talked to us about his dream collaborations, favorite African star, and his future plans.
4: Some big boys in here.
5: If I had a dream collaboration right now, it'd be Ricky Rosé, it'd be Bob Marley, Fela Kuti, and Burna Boy.
6: Uh-oh.
5: Imagine that right now. Welcome to 305, the biggest boss, Ricky Rosé here, live from my hangar, and we are finna spin a block in my city.
6: Let's do it.
5: Let's do it.
7: No doubt, baby, it's that boy. Hit him, huh? It's Rick Ross, caught a flight and jumped up.
6: Do you remember what your first car was, actually?
5: First car ever was a 1976 Caprice, two doors, RIP to my grandfather.
6: Is that where the love of, like, classic cars came from?
5: It most definitely began, you know, with my family. I may have been 5 years old when I knew I loved to hear motors and anything with a motor.
6: I want to talk a little bit about, like, some of your African collaborations. The song Beautiful Oyin with P-Square.
5: P-Square.
6: How did that collaborate?
5: And, you know, I got questions about, you know, Fela Kuti. Like, I want to ask about that, when he respected me for that. And then P-Square came into the conversation. Like, yo, let's do a yo.
6: Why not?
5: Not only do a conversation, let's do a video, too. Yeah. I saw the vision. I saw the talent. And this is before this was popular.
6: I mean, since then, there have been so many other collaborations.
5: Facts.
6: 2019, Yemi Alade. Her vibe is so different from hip-hop. How did Afro-pop, you know, Niger Afro-pop vibe mix with Rosé?
5: For one, she on fire.
6: Yes.
5: She just dope, her style, her energy. To me, it's something that, man, it ain't no cap to it. It ain't no limit on how big this just gonna continue to grow. So I love it. Every day I'm hustling,
6: every day I'm hustling. We are, what, year 20 from, like, Port of Miami,
5: right.
6: Hustling.
5: Right.
6: What do you remember the most about how much things changed for you around that time?
5: I was so confident.
6: Hmm.
5: And when I look back, sometimes I even question, where did it come from?
6: Hmm.
5: I grew up right here.
6: Mm-hmm.
5: And, you know, how could I have that imagination? I took it serious.
6: What do you think about how much Afrobeats and the different genres on the continent have become so common?
5: I love it. Because it's really been overdue. When you think about Afrobeats now, that's Fela Kuti, you know what I'm saying? It was always genius, and to me now, it's like I sit back and enjoy it. And I really feel it's only the beginning.
4: Yo, iconic ride we just went for, make sure you check it out. And matter of fact, wherever she at, you better check it out. Boss Ricky Rosé, peace.
6: See ya.
3: Now that ride was so memorable, I wanted to bring you some moments from it, including one of Rick Ross's favorite phrases throughout the day.
5: Well, you know, you want to let me know we're moving.
6: Yeah, we can move.
5: Okay, that's too

0: All right, legendary. We are here.
1: Too easy. Too easy, guys.
0: This one's you, really. This one's mostly you. It's like, you know, thanks for coming with me on my drive. I see y'all, and then we just walk off.
1: It's too easy.
0: All right, too easy.
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0: Welcome back. Pop girl sensation Carlo is in a league of her own, so she talked to us about charting her own path in the African music industry.
1: Hello, my name is Carlo. I'm a singer-songwriter from Lagos, Nigeria. Let's go on a drive.

0: Welcome back. 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
1: Hello, my name is Carlo. I'm a singer-songwriter from Lagos, Nigeria. Let's go on a drive.

0: your first car?
1: I don't have a car.
2: You don't have a car? Do you drive?
1: Barely.
0: So that means if you and your friends decide that you want to rob a bank, what's your role?
1: Lookout.
2: Tell us the story, that story that was sort of pivotal to your career.
1: I had a job and I had just gone laid off because I was going to too many open mics that were dental appointments. I ended up getting like a message to go to studio, but you know, I had run out of unemployment money. So I was like in between jobs. So I borrowed $20 from my sister and I went to this session with this guy I met off Twitter, which not creepy at all. And then went there, we recorded it, two songs, and then he started playing one of them in his sets all over the world, and it just started going crazy. The song came out, boom, Grammy nomination. It just kind of like thrust me into this whole thing that I didn't even have time to prepare for.
2: So you talk about your new song, Suddenly That's Strange. I think I saw that you said it's one of like your most introspective songs to date. What about it made it different from the typical Kalu sound, Kalu vibe?
1: Because of the first few songs that I, you know, started with and like blew up with, it was very easy for me to like, I want to say, hide behind the mask of like floor fillers and dance. But then as I grew older and like as I had more like a wider spectrum of experiences, I'm like, oh, okay, I think now I understand why everybody talks about love. And all that, but it was just like, that was something that always felt so sacred for me. It's like giving everybody access to my diary.
2: What for you have been some of the challenges?
1: I would say the biggest ones being obviously coming into, I want to say, a non-African space as an African was the biggest challenge. Sweet. All right, we're here at my shoot.
2: Okay, so thanks for coming with us on this drive. We'll see you.
1: Yeah.
3: Our ride with Nigerian singer-songwriter Spyro is next. But first, some memorable moments from that ride.
4: This is Lamide in Lagos, and I'm going on a drive today with a guy that you might know. He's a particular kind of guy. Where's the guy? See, too late. Let's do it again. You're too slow.
5: It's all these things on the road. It's the sensor, do you get? Because like when he was on that side and there was like a... You see? It was all those things on the road.
4: Okay. Wow. Sorry for car does not know that it's in Lagos.
6: You be rice and beans with assorted.
5: If your music was a car, what kind of car would it be?
7: It would be Benz.
5: Why?
7: I mean, because it's multifaceted. You know, you can have everything in a Benz car. If you want rugged, you could get rugged. If you want chilled, you could get chilled. Anything you're looking for, you can find in a Benz car.
5: What were the musical influences that kind of shaped the spiral that we see today?
7: That's interesting because I grew up in motion around those places where they sell cassettes. You know, so it was a lot of music around. I recorded my first single 2008, but there

0: was no stage, no platform, nowhere to showcase the talent. You know, it was pretty much back then, there was no social media back then, so pretty much you see people on the road, you send your song to them via Bluetooth, you send your song to people via and all that, you know, but UI gave me a community. You know, I started to get shows, started to perform on stage. Push your This Jesus Boy brand, that was an issue for quite a lot of people in the industry and even for fans, you know, because they're like, which lane you did? Are you a gospel singer? Are you an Afrobeat singer? If you're a Christian, you know that the Bible says we are the light of the world, you know, so I bring that to bear in everything that I do.
1: The song Shokwe is, you know, Shokwe means give thanks.
0: Yeah,
1: be thankful. And I want to ask you sort of about what frame of mind you were in when you were writing that song, and what are you thankful for now?
0: Everything I have to do, there were things that I wished for, and now I have them. So that's the state that I am. Every day of my life, I'm thankful.
1: What is the thing that you are driving towards, the legacy that you want to leave behind?
0: I want to live an impactful life, you know. I want to live an impactful life. I want to be able to change people's life, you know, by the way I live. Yes, yes, yo, what's up, guys? We just got to my speaking engagement. Thanks for coming with me on my drive.
2: Coming up, Falana on her passionate driving and Chella on his unique and flexible sound.

0: Welcome back. You've probably noticed that many of our guests don't usually get behind the wheel, but this time, one did, singer Falana. And she and I had different opinions on what road rage actually means. We'll bring you that conversation later, but first, our drive.
1: Hi, my name is Falana. I'm a singer-songwriter, multi-instrumentalist from Lagos, Nigeria, and I'm going to rehearsal today, so join me on my drive.

0: Lagos streets.
1: Yes. You gotta be where did you learn to drive? Because I know you weren't brought up the whole way in Lagos.
0: Yeah. So I actually learned to drive in Toronto. Mm-hmm. But I didn't own a car until I moved back to Lagos.
1: Okay.
0: So technically, it's the Lagos streets that taught me how to drive. Wow. Although I had like a license, but it's like trial by fire. My dad and my uncle used to tell me, just pretend that everybody on the road is mad. And like from every direction, everybody, every pedestrian, everybody's mad. Mm-hmm. So if you have that level of caution, mm-hmm. you'll be all right.
1: What were the things that you listened to that inspired you, that made you feel like, you know what, this music thing, I think I want to go after it?
0: I feel like I've always wanted to do music. Like, my parents moved to Canada. They were really intentional about, like, the music we were listening to growing up. But then I was also listening to soul music, a lot of pop music as well. All we had was late nights,
1: beach days, cuddling. I'm going to ask you about Nostalgia, which is your most recent release.
0: Yeah.
1: Tell us about that song.
0: Oh, such a beautiful song. I'm so grateful for it because I feel like it kind of, I guess as a songwriter, kind of brought me back to my roots in a way, with like storytelling that I really love doing with songwriting. It was produced by Lauda, a very amazing friend of mine. It's like a love regret song. It's kind of like a heartbreak song.
1: So what drives you?
0: There's something about being on stage, like singing, that has always just, it's such a gift, and I don't take it lightly. So I think I'm driven more by that, and knowing that I'm doing this because I feel like it is mine to share.
1: Fantastic.
0: We arrived in one piece.
1: We did.
0: So thank you so much for joining me on my drive. We're at Soundcheck now, so I need to go in, but it was a pleasure.
1: So, as a driver, are you a road rager or are you a road chiller?
0: If I say road chiller, will you believe me?
1: I will lie.

0: streets. Yes.
1: Where did you learn to drive? Because I know you weren't brought up the whole way in Lagos.
0: So I actually learned to drive in Toronto. Mm-hmm. But I didn't own a car until I moved back to Lagos.
1: Okay.
0: So technically, it's the Lagos street that taught me how to drive. Wow. Although I had like a license, but it's like trial by fire. My dad and my uncle used to tell me, just pretend that everybody on the road is mad. And like from every direction, everybody, every pedestrian, everybody's mad. Mm-hmm. So if you have that level of caution, mm-hmm. you'll be all right.
1: What were the things that you listened to that inspired you, that made you feel like, you know what, this music?

0: friend of mine. It's like a love regret song. It's kind of like a heartbreak song.
1: So what drives you?
0: There's something about being on stage, like singing, that has always just, it's such a gift, and I don't take it lightly. So I think I'm driven more by that and knowing that I'm doing this because I feel like it is mine to share.
1: Fantastic.
0: We arrived in one piece.
1: We did.
0: So thank you so much for joining me on my drive. We're at soundcheck now, so I need to go in, but it was a pleasure.
1: So, as a driver, are you a road rager or are you a road chiller?
0: If I say road chiller, will you believe me?
1: I will lie. Lies!
0: I'm a road rager.
1: Good.
0: I am a road rager, but I'm a responsible road rager because...
1: Those don't go together.
0: Yes, you have to be I'm responsible. I don't do crazy things, but I make sure that you know that you can't mess with me on these roads. Are you going to rate my drive now?
1: You guys, she's rebranded road rage into passion. But I'll still give her like a good 3.5.
0: 3.5 out of 5?
1: Oh, out of 5.
0: So, I feel like I reached 4 now.
1: I don't think so.
2: Yeah, I think 3.5 was the perfect rating. Next up, we hang out with Afrofusion singer Chella, who talks about how he turned his dreams into reality.
3: Hi guys, boy Chella from Nigeria, Abia State, the songwriter and the singer who gone on the ride, yeah.
1: If your music was a car, what kind of car would it be?
3: Sports car with one door, just, you know, flexible, crazy, you know, unique kind of car that is not just looking like any other cars, you know.
1: When did you know that, first, this music thing is what I want to chase, and two, when did you know that this is actually going to work?

0: Welcome back. For a special edition of My Drive, our very own Larry Madowo hit the streets of Nairobi with radio host Maina Kagene, and they took a spin around the country's capital.
1: The day I wake up and I feel like I'm going for a job is the day I'll quit. Hey, what's up? My name is Maina Kagene. I'm a media personality from Nairobi, Kenya. So why don't you come along with me for a drive, huh?
2: Why are you wearing a Nicki Minaj shirt?
1: In solidarity, that before she hooked up with Trump.
2: So you're a big Nicki Minaj fan?
1: I'm a big Nicki fan, and the fact that she's never won a Grammy.
2: But she's been nominated.
1: She's been nominated, but she's never won. I think it's so unfair.
2: Right.
1: And so that's my solidarity with Nicki. I've got probably about 20 different shirts.
2: Really?
1: All of Nicki, yes. That's how much I love her.
2: How many years have you been on radio?
1: Since I started.

0: is for the voiceover. I said, what's a voiceover? Right. Here on the radio, you can hear the guy speak the idea. We pay that guy 40K.
1: Right.
0: So I said, I don't have money. Can I do it myself? So I did it. And they said, have you ever been on radio? I said, no. Mm-hmm. So they said, why don't you go do your DJ thing? When you're done, come, let's have a chat. If I had 40,000 bob that day, Larry, I'd
1: you'd never ended
0: radio.
1: Up on radio.
0: Never.
1: Unbelievable. What a great story.
2: Right, let's talk about your drive, because this is a driving show after all.
0: Yes.
2: You're obsessed with cars.
0: I'm obsessed with BMW X6.
2: To be specific.
0: To be specific.
2: So we're in a BMW X6.
0: This is BMW X6 number 5.
2: That you've owned?
0: Yes.
2: That's insane.
0: 5.
2: What is it about this car that you just love?
0: Look, just the first time I saw it, I knew this is my car.
2: Right.
0: And I don't own any other car, ever.
2: What's your advice for people that want to get into entertainment in this kind of social media and internet age, where attention spans are so short?
0: You've got to have a talent. There's got to be something you're going to be doing that is second to none. And then you've got to be dedicated. Like you heard Kingangi saying, you've got to work your socks off, absolutely. So it's that consistency, it is that focus, and never let it become a job. Because then all those other things will erode.
2: Maina, thank you so much, man.
0: Thank you so
2: appreciate
0: much,
2: it.
0: Larry.
2: That's great.
0: Thank you very, very much.
3: 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I'm Lamide Akintobi here in Lagos, and I'll see you next time.

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1: Hello, wherever you are in the world, you are now in the CNN Newsroom with me, Ben Hunt, in Atlanta, and it is so good to have you with me. Coming up on today's show, not giving up hope in Nepal. Rescue crews are still trying to find people alive following two incredible rescues just one day ago. Ahead of the U.S. midterm elections, President Donald Trump has a new way to describe the war with Iran. How those words are playing out. And mistrial. The judge declares an end to the Lindsey Clancy trial after the jury remained deadlocked. We'll look at what happens next.

0: to describe the war with Iran, how those words are playing out, and mistrial. The judge declares an end to the Lindsey Clancy trial after the jury remained deadlocked. We'll look at what happens next.
1: Live from Atlanta, this is CNN Newsroom with Ben Hunt.
0: Welcome. We begin with new hope in Nepal after a miraculous rescue of two men trapped in a flooded tunnel for 9 days. Now, emergency efforts are shifting into overdrive in hope of finding more survivors. Nepal's army says rescuers have dug about 700 meters farther and established a link with another tunnel. They are using rafts and boats to move in while also pumping water out. New video into CNN shows Indian emergency crews navigating a tunnel where people are believed to be trapped. Nepal's army says civilian and military aircraft rescued more than 50 people from other areas on Friday. The death toll from the disaster now stands at almost 1,400 people, with 5,000 others still unaccounted for. Gage Golding is monitoring these developments for us from Seoul, and he joins us live. Gage, there have been several miracle moments over the 24 hours. What else can you tell us at the moment?
2: Yeah, you know, I think you described it perfectly. These are truly miracle moments because 9 days after, you know, we're now in the 10th day mark, but yesterday on the 9th day, you know, I can only imagine that those rescue crews were potentially losing hope. I mean, they were working around the clock as they still are with very little success, specifically in the area of these hydropower tunnels. Let me just, I want to quantify how daunting this task is. They have about a dozen of these hydropower sites that where some 900 workers are missing or unaccounted for. Just think, how would you even go about handling that? Yet, I mean, quite literally, they're out there with their hands bare, digging through rock and mud and sludge, trying to get to these tunnels. So

0: Rafts and boats to move in while also pumping water out. New video into CNN shows Indian emergency crews navigating a tunnel where people are believed to be trapped. Nepal's army says civilian and military aircraft rescued more than 50 people from other areas on Friday. The death toll from the disaster now stands at almost 1,400 people, with 5,000 others still unaccounted for. Gage Golding is monitoring these developments for us from Seoul, and he joins us live. Gage, there have been several miracle moments over the 24 hours. What else can you tell us at the moment?
1: Yeah, you know, I think you described it perfectly. These are truly miracle moments because 9 days after, you know, we're now in the 10th day mark, but yesterday on the 9th day, you know, I can only imagine that those rescue crews were potentially losing hope. I mean, they were working around the clock as they still are with very little success, specifically in the area of these hydropower tunnels. Let me just, I want to quantify how daunting this task is. They have about a dozen of these hydropower sites that where some 900 workers are missing or unaccounted for. Just think, how would you even go about handling that? Yet, I mean, quite literally, they're out there with their hands bare, digging through rock and mud and sludge, trying to get to these tunnels. So whenever they were not only able to rescue one, but two people, it is truly a miracle. That was 24 hours ago. And unfortunately, we haven't had yet another miracle. And I believe as the days continue to go on, the odds of that is going to decrease, unfortunately. But the stark reality is that these rescue crews, the Nepal Army, Nepal Police, they're simply not giving up because you mentioned, Ben, in the top of the story that there is a significant number of people that are still missing to the tune of some 4,898 at last check that are still missing. You know, it's just a daunting number of people that they are desperately trying to find, you know, dead or alive at this point because they simply want to bring closure to these families. Those two people that were rescued was

0: about a dozen of these hydropower sites that where some 900 workers are missing or unaccounted for. Just think, how would you even go about handling that? Yet, I mean, quite literally, they're out there with their hands bare, digging through rock and mud and sludge, trying to get to these tunnels. So whenever they were not only able to rescue one, but two people, it is truly a miracle. That was 24 hours ago. And unfortunately, we haven't had yet another miracle. And I believe as the days continue to go on, the odds of that is going to decrease, unfortunately. But the stark reality is that these rescue crews, the Nepal Army, Nepal Police, they're simply not giving up because you mentioned, Ben, in the top of the story that there is a significant number of people that are still missing to the tune of some 4,898 at last check that are still missing. You know, it's just a daunting number of people that they are desperately trying to find, you know, dead or alive at this point because they simply want to bring closure to these families. Those two people that were rescued was from the Trishuli 3A plant. We're told that there are believed to be some 40 or so workers still trapped in there. Again, some 900 workers, Ben, that are trapped or missing across all those sites.
1: So after these amazing rescues, what happens next? And what would you say is the biggest challenge for rescuers as they do continue that work there?
0: You know, I think what happens next, let's tackle that part. What happens next is they're going to continue working around the clock as they have been. And maybe with a little bit of extra oomph behind their step because they proved to themselves that, okay, what we're doing is actually working. As for the biggest obstacle and what is going to prevent them, I think it's the same exact thing. This is an astronomical amount of water, mud, debris. We were told by geologists that they had to use controlled explosives to clear rocks the size of cars that are jammed inside these tunnels and other tunnels. They had to actually cut into the top of them, kind of entering it from a different perspective, if you will, to try to at least attempt to reach these people. Now, mind you, they've been using all kinds of different technology, ground penetrating, radar, thermal. I mean, just the latest and greatest technology to try to see if there are any signs of life. And they're looking for these spots where they think people could potentially be saved. But the sheer aspect that there is so much ground to cover, there is so much earth to move that was put there as a result of this flood. I mean, it's just, it's very daunting, very large task. Mind you, that this is not in an urban area. We're in the middle of a rural mountain valley, Ben. So, I mean, it's also that, too, is trying to get equipment and infrastructure to and from there. That is just a very, very big hill to climb.
1: Yes, indeed. Gage Golding reporting from Seoul. Thank you very much. Appreciate it. And for more information about how you can help the flood victims, go to cnn.com/impact. The White House is trying to downplay the current state of the war with Iran. CNN's Kevin Liptak reports for us from Washington.
2: President Trump's description of the Iran war as small potatoes was the latest attempt by the administration to minimize a conflict that has cost 18 American service members their lives. We also got new casualty figures this week. 790 service members have been wounded. You also see diesel prices at a record high and Labor Day gas prices also at a record high for a holiday. But the president nonetheless is trying to characterize the war as a low-grade intermittent conflict. Here's what he said.
3: Mr. President, the vice president said yesterday that he would not describe the conflict with Iran as a war, but the U.S. resumed strikes for the first time in recent weeks. Can you explain to the American people, if this is not a war, what exactly is it?
4: Well, I'll tell you what, a lot of people don't call it a war. I call it a military conflict because it's small potatoes for us. It's not a big thing. In this, we lost 18 people. In Vietnam, you lost 100,000 people. And in other conflicts, you lost tens of thousands of people. I would say that it's intermittent. You know, we do intermittent strikes. So I heard what he said. And it was interesting because I think that there's a lot of truth that we're not fighting right now. There's no fighting.
2: Now, the president in those comments was trying to rationalize what we heard from the vice president, J.D. Vance, a day earlier when he said that he didn't think the conflict should be called a war. And the vice president and the president suggesting that fighting had come to an end, at least major combat operations. The president saying that, quote, there's no fighting right now. That's despite what we saw earlier this week, which was a back and forth exchange of fire.

0: with Iran, the U.S. Striking nearly 60 military targets around the Strait of Hormuz, including radar systems, maritime assets, and mine-laying capabilities. But clearly, the administration is looking to put the conflict in a rearview mirror. They had signaled a shift in strategy away from military operations and more towards an economic campaign to try and choke off Iran financially, including by going after its major trading partners. But the president on Friday saying that the largest trading partner of Iran, which is China, at this point not doing anything that would worsen the conflict, saying that they were, quote, not really involved, and that there was, quote, very little involvement by China, suggesting he is in no hurry to upend his relationship with President Xi Jinping 3 weeks before he is scheduled to come to the White House for a state visit. Kevin Liptak, CNN, the White House.
1: We are waiting to see when U.S. mediators will try to jumpstart the stalled peace efforts in Ukraine. A U.S. official confirmed to CNN that Jared Kushner and Steve Witkoff will soon be headed to Moscow and Kyiv. Russia's state news agency says the trip could begin in the coming day. The peace efforts have been stalled since last winter, before U.S. attention turned to Iran. But as the two envoys seek peace, Russia's strikes on Kyiv are not letting up. The capital came under attack on Friday night when a Russian drone hit this warehouse you're seeing there. Earlier in the day, Moscow struck the headquarters of Ukraine's security service for the first time since the war began. For more, Stefano Pozzebon joins us from Rome. Good to see you, sir. After months of stalled talks, could this trip finally be the opening that brings about a ceasefire?
2: Well, then we'll have to wait and see what this trip will ultimately achieve. However, it's important to note that this is the first time that Jared Kushner, which is Trump's son-in-law, and Steve Witkoff are actually heading to Kyiv. We understand that they will be able to meet with President Zelensky maybe as early as Sunday, so tomorrow, if the meeting goes ahead. And it's the first time that they will be in Kyiv, which signals a more direct interest from the White House. Let's remember also that both Kushner and Witkoff are heavily involved in efforts to bring to an end to the other war, or as the president was calling it earlier last night, to these intermittent strikes, which Kevin was talking about, also the Iran war. But as I was saying, Witkoff and Kushner come to Kyiv at a moment where we are seeing an escalation in the conflict, with especially an uptick in ballistic and drone strikes. At least 50 people have been killed in Ukraine in the last 7 days as a result of Russian strikes, four of them just overnight, where Ukrainian forces say that they have reported more than 160 ballistic and drone strikes directed across the Ukrainian territory. United States President Donald Trump said, Ben, that he admitted that he's been unable to bring an end to a conflict that he was a candidate back in 2024, but he blamed his failure on personal differences. Take a listen to what he said last night.
3: Now, we had an idea for peace. Look, I said late wars. Most of them were supposed to be, in my opinion, more difficult than Russia-Ukraine. It's a personality problem in Russia-Ukraine. You have President Zelensky and President Putin. They truly hate each other. You know what hate is? They have serious hate.
2: You know what hate is? We'll understand whether Witkoff and Kushner are able to bring these two people that hate each other to the table. So far, efforts to bring to peace have failed, mostly because both parties, but particularly Russia, have refused to give up on their maximalist demands. Especially Russia demands large swathes of Ukrainian territory to be annexed by the Russian Federation, while instead Zelensky, of course, maintains that the territorial integrity of Ukraine must be respected in order to enforce a truce. Zelensky did call, however, for a ceasefire while the two envoys are in the region. We'll understand if in the coming hours if that ceasefire will be endorsed by Moscow. Ben?
1: Okay.

0: Peace failed mostly because both parties, but particularly Russia, have refused to give up on their maximalist demands. Especially Russia demands large swathes of Ukrainian territory to be annexed by the Russian Federation, while instead Zelensky, of course, maintains that the territorial integrity of Ukraine must be respected in order to enforce a truce. Zelensky did call, however, for a ceasefire while the two envoys are in the region. We'll understand if in the coming hours if that ceasefire will be endorsed by Moscow. Ben?
1: Okay, Stefano Pozzebon reporting from Rome. Thank you very much. Appreciate it. A mistrial was declared in the Lindsay Clancy case on Friday after jurors said they were hopelessly deadlocked. That's despite days of deliberations. Clancy faced three counts of first-degree murder in the deaths of her three young children. The judge told both parties that he'd like to retry the case and ordered a status conference for the end of the month. Clancy's attorney says he wants any new trial to get underway as soon as possible, but prosecutors have yet to decide whether they will attempt to retry her. The district attorney and Clancy's lawyer both discussed the case after the mistrial was declared.
2: They know that they were robbed by one man for whatever his agenda was, who stole 7 weeks of the life of these other jurors.
3: This case is not about a healthcare system or about how women are treated in it or what diagnoses there are in the DSM or what there are not. Those are all important issues. They stir up emotion and sometimes they stir up anger. This case, however, was about Lindsay Clancy and what she did on January 24th, 2023 and the cruel and calculated killing of three innocents.
1: Authorities say at least 58 people are injured, along with an unconfirmed number of possible fatalities. That's after an explosion at a military base in Bolivia. Video shows people running for shelter after a sudden and massive explosion you're seeing there. It happened on the outskirts of the capital, La Paz. The deputy defense minister says pyrotechnic material was being stored at the base, but a cause is not yet known. The vast majority of those injured are civilians, along with six military personnel. All right, there is much more to come here on CNN Newsroom, including a new way of looking at the world, why the UN is backing an alternative map that could seriously change your perspective. After this break, see you in a minute.

0: cakes, and sore muscles absolutely free.
1: Welcome back. I'm Ben Hunt in Atlanta. A Mexican lawmaker has been found dead with a gunshot wound in the eastern state of Veracruz. Zenia Zen Escobar was found inside his car on Friday. Authorities say his vehicle showed no signs of violence. Escobar was a member of Congress from Mexico's ruling Morena Party. He represented Veracruz, that's home to some of the country's oil complexes. His death comes less than a year before local and federal elections. Saturday marks the Alternative for Germany party's final campaign rally, one day before voters head to the polls. The far-right party, known as the AfD, is leading in the polls, and a strong showing could reshape the political landscape in this eastern German state. CNN's Fred Pleitgen reports from the campaign trail.
2: Despite the captivating grin, some believe this might be Germany's most dangerous man. Ulrich Siegmund, candidate for the right-wing Alternative for Germany, or AfD, could soon become the first far-right state governor in Germany since World War II. The other parties have lost voters' trust, Siegmund tells me at a campaign rally. For decades, they did exactly the opposite of what they promised. I caught up with Ulrich Siegmund on the sidelines of an AfD event in Dessau in the East German state Saxony-Anhalt ahead of this weekend's election that Berlin's political establishment is watching with trepidation. The AfD is miles ahead of all other parties in pre-election polls. The top issue by far, folks here tell me, immigration. I ask Verena whether there's a bandwidth of issues or if immigration tops everything. I think right now, with the children, for me and the children, yes, it's immigration, she says. The AfD openly calls for mass deportation of undocumented foreigners and foreigners who committed crimes, a policy AfD

0: and don't believe they have to save the world, he says. Here in the former communist East, Siegmund portrays himself as the common man's man, often riding an old East German scooter or displaying communist-era Trabant cars at events. But while his appeal is local, he makes no secret that the AfD's foreign policy agenda aims to change both Germany and Europe, weakening the EU in its current form, seeking a return to close ties with Russia while stopping all support for Ukraine. We hope that starting from Saxony-Anhalt, we can usher in the beginning of the end of this crazy policy for all of Germany. Only about 2.1 million people live in all of Saxony-Anhalt, one of the least populous states in Germany, but one that's drawing global attention ahead of Sunday's vote. For Pletkin, CNN, Dessau, Germany.
1: The United Nations is backing a new way of looking at the world. The General Assembly overwhelmingly approved a resolution promoting the Equal Earth map projection. Supporters say it challenges colonial-era views of the world. The United States cast the only vote against it. The Equal Earth map is designed to show countries in a more accurate proportion. For example, Africa appears 15 times larger than Greenland on the new map, whereas the commonly used Mercator map shows them almost equal in size. For more on this story, I want to bring in CNN correspondent Larry Madowo, joining us live from Nairobi. Good to see you. This seems like a pretty big vote at the United Nations, but why does changing the world's map actually matter? And why did the US vote against it?
2: The US think it's gimmicky, so let's get that out of the way. But the reason why the African group is pushing for this is very simple. Let me show you an explanation. This is the map you probably learned in school. You see Africa here, which is almost the same size as Greenland, except in reality, Greenland is much smaller in reality. So that is a Mercator projection that's been in use for more than 450 years. This is the Equal Earth projection, which is more accurate. Now you see Africa is much longer here stretched.

Three sets. The Williams sisters hadn't played at the US Open since 2022, a Grand Slam tournament that they won twice. 44-year-old Serena returned to tennis this year, while 46-year-old Venus continues to compete. The sisters are now 27-8 at the US Open across 10 appearances. That's what I've got for you. Thanks for joining me and the team. I'm Ben Hunt in Atlanta. I will see you tomorrow. Connecting Africa is next. See you then.

0: Welcome to Connecting Africa. I'm Eleni Jarkas. From roads, rail, airports and ports, investment in big infrastructure projects can drive economic growth, improve living standards and create thousands of jobs. Take, for example, the Grand Ethiopian Renaissance Dam, a multi-billion dollar project that is generating electricity for the country and its neighbours. Or the Dangote Group's petroleum refinery in Nigeria. It can refine up to 650,000 barrels a day, making products like petrol, diesel and jet fuel. Or the Lobito Corridor in Angola, a massive road, rail and port project linking the port of Lobito to DRC's Copper Belt. In Egypt, a new major transport project has just been delivered, and our correspondent Victoria Rubadiri reports on how it could be replicated across the continent.
1: Gridlock and congestion are a common daily reality for commuters in Egypt's capital, Cairo. With millions of cars in a densely populated city, moving around can be challenging and slow. Now, a new state-of-the-art rail line running above these busy streets might be the solution.
2: The monorail is the first of its kind in Africa, first of its kind in Egypt. It's a really significant project. It's the first driverless system on the African continent. And it's very, very important for the growth of Cairo, moving people around the city safely, reliably and efficiently.
3: A monorail is a form of urban transport. It runs on a single rail rather than the two rails traditionally used for a train. The major advantage monorails have over other train systems is that they have a smaller footprint in the city, often sitting above busy highways.
4: This economic booming that we are observing in Egypt, the population growth, the demand on mobility is extremely important. For this reason, the monorail fit for purpose because it connects all the different areas in the greater city, connecting as well the old transportation system, but to the new area which are developed in the greater city.
1: For Alstom, the global transportation company building the monorail, that means creating a network capable of keeping up with Cairo's rapid expansion. The monorail has 74 car trains that operate on routes that run on either side of the famous Nile River.
2: Two lines, one line of 57 kilometers, 22 stations, second line of 42 kilometers, 13 stations. It connects the center of Cairo to the east and the west, where new cities are being developed for the expansion of the Greater Cairo region.
3: But it's more than just moving people from A to B. New infrastructure can also create new economic opportunities across different sectors.
2: So all along that route, we're unlocking economic potential. So that's by people being able to move more quickly, more freely, more time available to the commercial activities which are happening on the ground, whether that's shopkeepers, restaurants, and so on. So there's a huge amount of economics which gets unlocked from a system like this.
1: There's also another positive impact, the environment. At peak hours, the monorail is projected to transport 45,000 people per hour in each direction. This means less cars on the road, which should reduce carbon emissions.
4: The solution that we are delivering here is a sustainable solution. We are building the mobility, the future of Egypt, transportation with sustainable solutions. So we have a train which is an electrical train and which enable us to decarbonize the city, enable the people to stop with their car, to take a public transportation system, and together working with private sector and public sector, we enable to have a better quality of life in Egypt.
3: It's not just for Egypt though. Alstom says that this sort of project can be replicated across the continent.
2: We're seeing throughout the African continent that, you know, with the advancement of tech, the entrepreneurial spirit of those cities and the adoption of various technologies, the connectivity

0: activity is there. With the economic growth that's happening as well, particularly with the boom in resources that's happening, we are seeing a much more demand in urbanization, and that demands more transportation.
1: This project is the proof of concept for Africa that a transportation solution

Welcome back. Across the continent, major infrastructure projects are generating ways to boost economic growth. In Cape Town, a second international airport is being planned that is set to not only move people, but create a new economy through opportunities across trade, tourism, logistics, and jobs.

0: Today, a planning team is visiting the site. With their drawings laid out, they are finalizing plans for this tiny airport to handle some of the world's largest passenger jets.
1: The new Cape Islands airport will be completely different. So what you see today, none of this will exist. We're building a 3.5 kilometer, one single 3.5 kilometer runway. There will be hotels, cargo, fuel, fixed-based operators running charters, everything that goes around an airport.
0: The company behind the development, RSA Aero, says the first phase will cost around $625 million.
2: So the master plan focuses on a 2050 vision. We will have roughly a capacity of 8 million passengers per annum. When we start, however, we start smaller. And so we will phase it from a 2 million passenger per annum capacity, and over time, of course, we will grow to where we want to be.
0: At its heart will be a new economic zone with lots of business opportunities.
3: It's a mixed-use development. There will be a mix of restaurants, retail opportunities, hotels, and then also hangars for general aviation. The surrounding land parcels will even have warehousing facilities, storage facilities. So it becomes not only about the terminal and passengers moving, but it's sort of a new neighborhood, a new precinct for the bigger Durbanville and Cape Town area. It's also about contribution to the bigger area, job contributions, there's going to be job creation. It's going to be a positive impact on the bigger area.
0: RSA Aero says its new airport won't compete or replace Cape Town's existing international terminal, which is located 25 kilometres away, but instead it will complement it.
1: We'll be an alternate destination airport. We will fulfil different routes, and you can see that in airports that are in close proximity like Gatwick and Heathrow. They offer different services. You know, Heathrow, you're doing the long haul flights to Americas and to Asia. Gatwick, you're doing these short regional flights into Europe, and we think that we'll probably fulfill the, we'll be the Gatwick of Cape Town.
0: As a result, there is set to be a major focus on air connections between countries and regions within the continent.
2: In terms of our route development strategy, there's a huge focus on Africa. We want to make sure that we really unlock inter-Africa travel.
1: Our strongest initial business case is on the destination alternate airport, but realistically, intra-Africa, direct routes into Nigeria, and we've got that geographic advantage.

0: Welcome back. Africa's infrastructure ambitions aren't limited to roads, rail, and airports. It also needs what we rarely can see: data centers and high-speed internet to power the digital economy. Despite having about one in five of the world's population, the continent has less than 1% of global data center capacity. Cassava Technologies is trying to close some of that gap. It says it has just opened Africa's first AI factory. Its president and group CEO, Hardy Pemiwa, tells me about the AI factory and why Africa must build out its own AI infrastructure.
1: In order for you to have an AI factory, you need a data center. So really, the reason why we call it an AI factory is that data comes in, gets computed or processed, and intelligence comes out. But the processing compute sits inside a data center. And in fact, today, all the data centers that we're building are only for compute purposes. Because gone are the days when people were using data centers just for storage of data, just for storage and access of information. Data centers are really becoming the factories of the digital economy.
0: Let's talk about the data center or AI factory in Cape Town, and you're hosting NVIDIA. So tell me about the thinking behind it, the investment behind it, and what it means for the continent as a whole.
1: We partnered with NVIDIA 2 years ago, and we became the only NVIDIA cloud partner on the African continent, bringing what's called a reference architecture, a way of building compute centers that is recognized globally, which allows us to process and compute data within the country and data from other countries that can be computed and processed within our AI factory.

0: bringing this reality up?
1: Look, I think that given where Africa is, AI is a once in a generation opportunity for us. You know, if you think about what happened to Africa when mobile telephony came, I mean, we forget that it's only been 30 years since mobile telephony came onto the African continent. If you think about the impact of mobile money and the financial inclusion dividends, and we also forget that 15 years ago, there were these doomsayers that, you know, mobile money was going to lead to a closure of banks and there was going to be job losses within the banking sector. The contrary has been true. Banks have grown and grown much bigger as because that ecosystem has grown. And I see the same thing happening with AI. I tend to be on the side of, you know, of the optimists on this one. I think that when I look at the challenges that Africa faces, and how AI could allow us to literally amplify the areas where we've got limitations. If you think about our shortage of trained teachers and what AI could do in education, if you think about our shortage of trained doctors and how AI could amplify a single doctor to look after, you know, patients across districts where people have no access to healthcare. Because remember, we now have almost a billion mobile phones on the African continent, okay? So all of these are AI devices that we could use to reach the population. I see this as an incredible enabler.
0: Fascinating insights there from Hardeep Hemiwa on the build-out of Africa's AI infrastructure. Up next, how the continent should fund its big infrastructure projects.

0: Welcome back. Big infrastructure projects require lots of capital. One institution that develops and funds major projects is the Africa Finance Corporation. It recently published a report that found Africa has the money for its infrastructure, but it's been poorly allocated. Our correspondent, Victoria Rubadiri, sat down with AFC President and CEO Samaila Zuberu to delve deeper into the report's findings.
1: Let's start with unpacking just some of the key findings from the State of Infrastructure in Africa report. You released that today. A lot of eye-opening findings that came out of it, but what stuck out for you?
2: A couple of things. What motivated the research was our view that Africans must take ownership of our development, and taking ownership means financing it. Why? Because what we need to do is change what exists. So I think we needed to know that, okay, if we're going to be on this journey, we have what it takes to see it through. We also started to discover the impact of our lack of capacity to meet our food security needs. So we still have a lot of dependence on imported fertilizer, which is going to be more expensive now. Capacity has grown significantly in Dangote and a few others in North Africa, but there's a need to do more. We are supporting some of the initiatives for more fertilizer capacity, and that came out in the report. Some green shoots was the fact that certain economies that had focused on tourism and visa-free travel were already getting the benefit of it. So for me, it's impetus for those that are yet to be on that track to see how it is a good mechanism to create jobs, and people should key in on visa-free travel, key in on tourism, and key in on the need to actually make a reality. And that comes with visa-free travel.
1: Another thing that came out was making the shift from financing just singular projects to larger regional systems, trade systems. What does that look like in practice?
2: So we've always had the view that infrastructure needs to be integrated. Mm. We're working, of course, on the Lobito Corridor, which is an example of integrated infrastructure. The idea is to rehabilitate existing line from Lobito to Lao in DRC. That is already ongoing. And then a greenfield rail from Chingola in Zambia to Luakano in Angola. That's 830 kilometers.

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1: And that's it for this month's Connecting Africa. If you want to know more about the subjects we cover on this program, you can check out our website. Until next month, from me, Eleni Jokos, let's keep on connecting.

0: And this is CNN.
1: Hello and welcome. I'm Salma Abdelaziz in London ahead on CNN Newsroom. After five intensive weeks, the trial of Lindsey Clancy has ended in a mistrial. We're going to take a look at what comes next for the woman who admits to killing her three children. And there is hope despite the devastation in Nepal. We're going to have a live report on efforts to find more survivors after Friday's dramatic rescues. Plus, President Trump's special envoys are set to visit both Moscow and Kyiv in the coming days. What each side is saying about the chances of reaching some sort of deal.

0: Let's begin this hour with a stunning end to a trial that captured the attention and caused heated debate across the United States. A mistrial has now been declared in the Lindsey Clancy case. Jurors told the judge Friday that they were unable to reach a unanimous verdict. This is despite some 7 days of deliberations. Prosecutors have not yet said whether they plan to retry Clancy, who faced three counts of first-degree murder and the deaths of her three young children. Clancy's lawyers do not deny she killed her kids, but argue she is not criminally responsible because she was suffering from postpartum psychosis, an extreme mental illness. Now, crowds had gathered outside the courthouse throughout the trial with many people dressed in pink to show their support for Clancy. The case has focused new attention on maternal health. On Friday, angry Clancy supporters interrupted the district attorney as he spoke.
1: You only cared when the kids were dead. Why don't you care about the mother?
2: Amen.
3: You know,
4: why can't you make that decision right now?
0: CNN's Ivan Rodriguez is in Plymouth, Massachusetts for us with more on the day's events.
5: The judge in the Lindsey Clancy trial declared a mistrial after jurors weren't able to come to a unanimous verdict. Despite that, Clancy's attorney, Kevin Reddington, called it a victory for him. He says, I won the case. He also said that the prosecution was crushed. He also claimed that the jury was split 11-1 for acquittal and sharply criticized the holdout juror.
6: I'm going to declare that the jury is deadlocked, and I'm going to declare a mistrial.
5: Following about 38 hours over 7 days of deliberations, jurors remained deadlocked, unable to reach a verdict in Lindsey Clancy's murder trial.
6: I understood how hard everybody worked in this case. I understood that you all gave everything you could.
5: Prosecutors argued Clancy acted, quote, intentionally, rationally, and swiftly to kill her three children.
7: Children were murdered, and it's our job to seek justice.
5: While her defense team said she should not be held criminally responsible because she was suffering from postpartum psychosis.
8: We need to make sure that that when there is postpartum or maternal mental health, that these doctors start listening to women, because that's not what they're doing right now.
5: Jury notes indicated they were split 11-1, but any verdict must be unanimous. The judge denied a request from the defense to further question a juror who it said was the lone holdout.
9: They know that they were robbed by one man.
5: While next steps in this case are unknown, Clancy's defense attorney said that if a retrial happens, he would request that the jury be sequestered, yet noted that finding unexposed jurors would be near impossible.
9: I don't know if we will ever be able to get jurors that aren't aware of this case anywhere. New York, Washington, Georgia, Japan, India, I don't know.
5: Both the prosecution and defense will be back in court on September 29th for a status hearing on the case. The Plymouth County District Attorney says that they still aren't in a position to make a decision regarding a retrial. In Plymouth, Massachusetts, I'm Ivan Rodriguez.
0: Now, it's been 10 days since that devastating flooding between Nepal and China, but hope is still alive that more survivors can be found in tunnels blocked by water in debris. Those hopes have been raised by the rescue of two men who were trapped in a tunnel for 9 days. You can see those images there. Since then, Nepal's army says that emergency crews have dug about 700 meters farther and established a link with yet another tunnel. They're using rafts and boats to move in while simultaneously pumping water out. And take a look at this new video. It gives you an idea of what rescuers are up against. These are Indian and Nepali emergency teams navigating a tunnel where people are still believed to be alive. The death toll from last week's catastrophic flooding has reached almost 1,400 people. More than 5,000 others are still unaccounted for. Our Gage Golding is monitoring all of these developments for us from Seoul, and he joins us

0: noted that finding unexposed jurors would be near impossible.
1: I don't know if we will ever be able to get jurors that aren't aware of this case anywhere. New York, Washington, Georgia, Japan, India, I don't know.
0: Both the prosecution and defense will be back in court on September 29th for a status hearing on the case.
2: The Plymouth County District Attorney says that they still aren't in a position to make a decision regarding a retrial. In Plymouth, Massachusetts, I'm Ivan Rodriguez.
3: Now, it's been 10 days since that devastating flooding between Nepal and China, but hope is still alive that more survivors can be found in tunnels blocked by water and debris. Those hopes have been raised by the rescue of two men who were trapped in a tunnel for 9 days. You can see those images there. Since then, Nepal's army says that emergency crews have dug about 700 meters farther and established a link with yet another tunnel. They're using rafts and boats to move in while simultaneously pumping water out. And take a look at this new video. It gives you an idea of what rescuers are up against. These are Indian and Nepali emergency teams navigating a tunnel where people are still believed to be alive. The death toll from last week's catastrophic flooding has reached almost 1,400 people. More than 5,000 others are still unaccounted for. Our Gage Golding is monitoring all of these developments for us from Seoul, and he joins us now live. Good morning, first of all, to you, Gage. So we know that dozens are still missing in those hydropower tunnels. We were speaking just 24 hours ago about the hope that there was after finding those two men alive. Where do we stand now on those rescue efforts?
4: Hope very much so is alive in Nepal as rescue crews are working around the clock to try and find any more survivors. The miracle rescue, if you will, on the 9th day after the flood, those two people rescued from the Trishuli 3A hydropower tunnel. Those two rescuers, two workers, initially heard the voices of rescue crews and, you know, let them know that we're down there. And then the rescue crew said, don't worry, we're coming for you. An incredible story. They were down there for 9 days. And after 48 hours in an environment like that where it's dark, it's cold, you have no idea what's around you, you have no idea what happened, you start to hallucinate. And it makes sense that, you know, as soon as one of the two guys got brought to the surface, he asked, what day is it? They had no idea how long that they were underground. But here's the thing. They are just two of around 900 or so workers that are missing in about a dozen different hydropower plants, missing and unaccounted for, some of which may be trapped. So albeit a very good headline coming out of Nepal, it's still very much so a long, long road to try to find any closure for families. Actually, I think some of these families at this point are understanding that they might not get an answer. The father of one of those two men rescued says he didn't believe it when he got the call saying that his son was rescued. It just, you know, even he could not understand that his son was pulled out 9 days after the flooding. And you have to sit there and wonder exactly how long can the human body go for? How long could they potentially spend underground? And for those above ground doing the rescue work, it's an incredible effort. Many of them digging with their bare hands, going through actual rock and mud, trying to find the access points that they need to get into these tunnels, or using rafts. They're using all kind of different makeshift equipment, if you will, that wouldn't necessarily be used in a tunnel rescue, doing anything they can. So I think the obstacle ahead is going to be continuing to have that mindset of we can do it, we've done it before, and this is the exact jolt that the rescue teams needed as they continue to work around the clock.
3: Extraordinary, Gage Golding, not even knowing what day it is when they were rescued from deep underground in those tunnels. And as you said, hope still very much alive that more survivors can be found. Thank you so much. For more information about how you can help the flood victims, please go to cnn.com/impact. Now to Ukraine. We're waiting to see when U.S. mediators will try to jump stall

0: could they potentially spend underground? And for those above ground doing the rescue work, it's an incredible effort. Many of them digging with their bare hands, going through actual rock and mud, trying to find the access points that they need to get into these tunnels. They're using rafts. They're using all kind of different makeshift equipment, if you will, that wouldn't necessarily be used in a tunnel rescue, doing anything they can. So I think the obstacle ahead is going to be continuing to have that mindset of we can do it, we've done it before, and this is the exact jolt that the rescue teams needed as they continue to work around the clock.
1: Extraordinary, Gage Golding, not even knowing what day it is when they were rescued from deep underground in those tunnels. And as you said, hope still very much alive that more survivors can be found. Thank you so much. For more information about how you can help the flood victims, please go to cnn.com/impact. Now to Ukraine. We're waiting to see when U.S. mediators will try to jump stall those stalled peace efforts in Ukraine. A U.S. official has confirmed to CNN that Jared Kushner and Steve Witkoff will head both to Moscow and Kyiv. Russia state news agency says the trip could begin in the coming days. Peace efforts have been stalled since last winter. This is before U.S. attention turned to Iran. But as those mediators seek peace, Russian strikes on Ukraine are not letting up, and Ukraine is reporting a new barrage of more than 160 drones and missiles. This is just in recent hours. The targets were spread across the country, as you can see in that map there. At least four people were reportedly killed and six others were wounded. We have more on this for you from our Stefano Pozzobon. He joins us now live from Rome. Good morning, first of all, to you, Stefano. So we now know that Kushner and Steve Witkoff will be heading to both Moscow and Kyiv with a proposal, is what we were told by President Trump. Do we know what this proposal is? What does it contain?
2: We don't know the details about these delegations' trip. We understand, however, Salma, that Witkoff and Kushner will head to Moscow first, maybe as early as today, and then they are expected in Kyiv tomorrow on Sunday to meet President Zelensky. And what is significant is that it is the first time that Steve Witkoff in particular, who's also has been overseeing the dossier to try to bring an end to the other war, the Iranian war, but as I was saying, is the first time that Witkoff is in Kyiv will be able to see firsthand by himself the damage inflicted on the Ukraine.

0: proposal is what we were told by President Trump. Do we know what this proposal is? What does it contain?
1: We don't know the details about these delegations' trip. We understand, however, Salma, that Witkoff and Kushner will head to Moscow first, maybe as early as today, and then they are expected in Kiev tomorrow on Sunday to meet President Zelensky. And what is significant is that it is the first time that Steve Witkoff in particular, who's also has been overseeing the dossier to try to bring an end to the other war, the Iranian war, but as I was saying, is the first time that Witkoff is in Kiev will be able to see firsthand by himself the damage inflicted on the Ukrainian capital and on the rest of Ukraine by this continuous barrage of ballistic and drone strikes that you were mentioning. More than 160 in the last few hours, but take notice that more than 50 people have been killed across Ukraine in the last 7 days as a result of these constant missiles pounding on the front line and on the urban areas of Ukraine. Donald Trump, you might remember, famously boasted that he was going to be able to bring an end to this war in less than 24 hours when he was campaigning for the presidency back in 2024. Salma, yesterday he was asked about this trip and he admitted his failures in bringing an end to bringing peace to Europe. However, he blamed it on personal differences. Take a listen.
2: We have an idea for peace. Look, I said late wars. Most of them were supposed to be, in my opinion, more difficult than Russia-Ukraine. There's a personality problem in Russia-Ukraine. You have President Zelensky and President Putin. They truly hate each other. You know what hate is? They have serious hate.
1: Now, other than the serious hate between the leader of Russia and the president of Ukraine, the real reason why it's so hard to bring an end to this conflict is that neither of the two sides are dropping the maximalist demands when it comes to a resolution. Russia is insisting, for example, that Ukraine cedes large swaths of its territory, particularly in the east, and a commitment not to join NATO in the upcoming years. And both of those are red flags when it comes to Kyiv accepting and working towards a truce. The president of Ukraine, Zelensky, had signaled the intention to call for a unilateral ceasefire to favor the climate around this visit, in particular for the safety of the two U.S. envoys traveling between the two capitals. But seeing more than 160 ballistic missiles and drone strikes just in Ukraine just in the last few hours, it signals perhaps that Moscow is not even ready to grant a temporary ceasefire as this visit proceeds. Salma?
0: Readiness, willingness, that's very much the question here when it comes to attempts to restart these talks. Stefano Posimon, thank you so much for those updates from Rome. Now, there is so much more to come here on CNN, including...

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2: Coming into CNN, and I want to go back to our Gage Golding, who is monitoring those developments out of Nepal. I know we were just speaking a short time ago, Gage, but our producers got in my ear and said, you have some new information for us, so please take it away.
3: Yeah, we just got confirmation from the Nepali army that another person has been rescued from the hydropower tunnels. 10 days after that catastrophic flood, that wall of water rushed down the mountain valley. It is incredible. This information just coming in moments ago. I'm going to describe the image that I can see here. It is a Chinese national we've been able to confirm that was trapped underground. It appears that he's being helped out, his arms slung over these army soldiers that were helping with the rescue operation. And he's coming out of the tunnel. The photo that I can see that was just shared with CNN, I mean, literally just seconds ago. He looks like he's coming out of the mouth of a tunnel. This is absolutely incredible. 10 days since the onset of this disaster, since this flood, there's a very good chance that this man has gone a good amount of time without access to fresh water and food. We're not exactly sure what kind of cash, if any, of emergency supplies that they had, but we do know this, is that he was trapped underground in the Trishuli 1 plant, the hydro plant there. For at least over a week. So it's just another incredible story. In Salma, we talked just moments ago about how this latest rescue yesterday gave them hope. And I can only imagine that for the rescue crews themselves that were

0: Reuters is reporting that Bolivia's defense minister says at least two people are dead and dozens more injured after an explosion at a military base. 14 people are reported missing. Now, this video shows people running for shelter after this sudden explosion. It happened on the outskirts of the capital, La Paz. The deputy defense minister says pyrotechnic material was being stored at the base, but the cause of the explosion is not yet known. And in Mexico, a lawmaker has been found dead with a gunshot wound. This is in the eastern state of Veracruz. Zenyazin Escobar was found inside his car on Friday. Authorities say his vehicle showed no signs of violence. Now, Escobar was a member of Congress for Mexico's ruling Morena party. He represented Veracruz, home to some of the country's oil complexes. And his death comes less than a year before local and federal elections. The United Nations is backing a new way to look at the world. The General Assembly overwhelmingly approved a resolution promoting the equal Earth map projection. Supporters say it challenges colonial-era views of the world. The United States cast the only vote against it. The equal Earth map is designed to show countries in a more accurate proportion. For example, Africa appears 15 times larger than Greenland on the new map, whereas the commonly used Mercator map shows them almost equal in size. For more on this landmark resolution, I want to bring in CNN correspondent Larry Madow. He joins us now live from Nairobi. I found this absolutely fascinating. So I love that you brought a map for us because I want to understand. Explain to me what is being corrected here and why did America oppose it?
1: Okay, Salma, I feel like a teacher. That's why I brought some maps. This is the map you probably learned in school. And you see Africa here and Greenland about the same size. The reality is that Greenland is not the same size as Africa. This is the Mercator projection, which has been in use since 1569, 450 years plus. This is the equal Earth map that the African Union adopted in March. And it's a more accurate view of the world. Now, look at Greenland here. It is tiny. Greenland is actually 14 times smaller than Africa. Greenland is the size of one African country, the Democratic Republic of Congo, not the big Greenland that you're used to seeing in a lot of maps. And the African Union, which pushed for this resolution at the UN, says that Africa has undergone a symbolic minimization in the people's collective imagination for nearly 500 years, and it's time to correct the map. It's about African agency, and the UN overwhelmingly voted for this. 164 countries voted for it, except the United States, which considers it ideological and the reason why the UN is losing credibility. But every other country agrees with it. The reason why this map is popular is because it's used for navigation. It's very popular. It was used for navigation around the world. But it stretches countries at the North Pole and the South Pole, but countries near the equator in the middle, Africa, Latin America, South Asia, appear much smaller. Here's the Togolese foreign minister who helped push this resolution forward.
2: So this issue goes far beyond just the sphere of map making or cartography. It has to do with cognitive justice, with access to precise geographical knowledge, the dignity of peoples, historic memory, and the fight against representations that we have inherited and have an influence on perception.
1: This resolution is non-binding, but the UN, the African Union are hoping that everybody can begin to update their maps, digital maps. This is Google Maps. You still see the same distortion, the Greenland almost the same size as Africa. And over here is Apple Maps. Again, similar Mercator projection, which has been wrong for 500 years, but it's what everybody uses. So they're hoping that on your phone and devices everywhere, they can start to use the correct equal Earth projection. So Salma, should I give you some questions?
0: Wrong for 500 years. Thank you so much for nerding out with us, Larry Madow, with his maps live in Nairobi.

0: We're into September, and last week we were looking at some of the stories we've worked on this year. It's pretty extensive. We've covered like quite a lot of topics.
1: Yeah, I can't believe we're in September already. I feel like September is a new year for me. I don't know why I still see it as if it's like the school calendar year. Like September's like after summer, you know, ready to start a new year.
0: I quite like that. I try and check in on my New Year's resolutions in July.
1: Yeah.
0: So maybe we just do it September this year.
2: How are they going?
0: I can't remember.
3: you need to go recheck them.
2: Well, on that note, should we take a look at some of the pieces we've worked on this year?
4: This is Greater Kruger National Park in South Africa. Nearly 5 million acres of wilderness and home to some of the most extraordinary wildlife on the planet. Including some of the last black rhinos on Earth. There are just over 200 of them left in this park. Protecting them is a group unlike any other, the Black Mambas.

0: crime organization, or are these people that just live nearby? And is it happening often? What does that look like?
1: It's a massive crime that is happening all over the world. Let's talk about a rhino. A horn can be cut and it goes all the way to Asia.
0: Mm-hmm. So it's not just the poacher,
1: the middleman, it's the front guy.
0: The person working in the airports, the person shipping.
1: There's a lot of people involved in this.
2: Kruger has no internal fences. Animals roam free across the massive national park, but this perimeter is the first and last line of defense. Every day, the black mambas patrol it, walking 20 kilometers, making sure no poachers get in and no animals get out.
0: Why not just do it once a week?
3: Well, what happens?
0: This is a lot of walking every day.
3: We do it today and tomorrow the poachers come. Then it will take us like 6 more days until we come and find that, okay, there were poachers inside. And they'll be having like 6 days to do their thing without interruption from us.
2: Rhinos here are targeted for one reason, their horn. The black market is mostly driven by demand in Vietnam and China, where it's used in traditional medicine and as a status symbol, despite the fact that it has no proven medicinal value at all.
0: So we've now stopped to do a snare sweep, and this is usually a popular area because you were saying poachers know that animals will have to come to a watering hole. So
3: yes,
0: You'll find a lot of traps around here normally. But first we need to observe our surroundings before we go and look for these snares, because there's a big crocodile right across from us right there.
3: So we're going to the crocodile.
0: We're gonna go this way, great.
3: To the crocodile.
0: Great, I'll get in the back. Just make sure nothing sneaks up on you guys behind you.
3: Yeah, and it likes the one at the back. It gives everybody
0: I'll
3: pause.
0: Come back to the front.
2: Snares are wire traps set by poachers to catch animals. They're indiscriminate and can lead to an agonizing death. Over the years, the black mambas have removed thousands from the nearly 40,000 acres that they patrol.
0: When you started,

0: On the land that the black mambas walk every single day, there hasn't been a single rhino poached in more than a decade. Their work paves the way for moments like this.
1: We've been looking for a black rhino for 3 days, filming here in the greater Kruger area, and just as we're about to leave, we came across not one but two black rhinos. And this is so special because there are just a little more than 200 black rhinos in Kruger National Park. And this is why the work that the black mambas are doing is so important to help and protect these critically endangered animals.
0: 36 women, no guns, just presence. And for now, it's working.

0: South Asia. The term West Asia is the opposite of that.
1: Do you ever catch yourself accidentally saying the word Middle East?
0: Oh, I have to. I work at a think tank named the Middle East Institute in Washington. I care about the substance behind the terminology more than the terminology.
1: At the time, the broader East, often called the Orient, was divided by Westerners into three zones: the Near East, including the Ottoman Empire and the Balkans, the Middle East, spanning the Persian Gulf to Southeast Asia, and the Far East, spanning East Asia and the Pacific.
0: Those economies are so much integrated that the term Middle East feels very much alien to the current reality. That term is very much tied to the dominance of Europe, the dominance of Britain. And I don't believe that those fundamentals are the same. They're not the same.
1: Even within the region, they call it the Middle East. In Arabic, it's translated to Sharq al-Awsat.
0: Do not underestimate how a lot of the common use terminologies were more of like an inheritance. The term is very much feels not only outdated, it's kind of counterfactual to reality and where the term is. This is no longer 1920, 1930 Middle East. We're waiting on the British viceroy or a French statesman to basically go and tell you which countries belongs where. This is a completely different reality today.
1: For Britain, this held strategic importance, a buffer zone protecting imperial routes to India. After the collapse of the Ottoman Empire following World War I, the term Middle East was adopted by academics and journalists outside the region, and even by people within the region. Meanwhile, West Asia has gained traction as a geographical term with more accuracy. So we're on our way to Souq Waqif, which is the historic heart of Doha, and we're going to be asking people whether they would call this region the Middle East or West Asia.
2: هاي مو بغرب آسيا، هاي بلدان العرب. لأن هاي كانت بلدان عربية ومسلمة. البريطانيا هي اللي احتلت كل البلدان يعني.
3: So you've never heard of West Asia before?
4: I've heard something about it. There was this video that I encountered, and they were saying that it shouldn't be called Middle East, and it was just something that was sort of created by some person. But from where I'm from, they refer to it as Middle East.
5: هو الشرق الأوسط يعني إحنا هني أول حاجة إحنا في سوق واقف في دولة قطر. طبعا دولة قطر هي من ضمن الشرق الأوسط.
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5: في غرب آسيا. إيه.
6: It's Middle East.
1: You'd call it the Middle
6: yeah,
1: East.
6: Yeah, Middle East.
7: شرق الأوسط في الدنيا بسموه.
1: مش غرب آسيا؟
7: لا بالكراثي يعني بسموه الشرق الأوسط. Middle East اللي بيقولوه.
8: So I still call it the Middle East because it's more like people known, like everybody you tell them like West Asia, nobody gonna recognize. Like I told you, a lot of people, especially in the US, when you say West Asia, they're not good with history, and you know that. When you call the Middle East, straight up they go, it's Qatar, Saudi, Emirates, they know the Middle East. And that's what it is. That's why everybody is comfortable with the Middle East more than it's like West Asia.
1: So what's the right term? There doesn't seem to be one.

0: So for full transparency, I am definitely not a runner. I rarely do any cardio. And these trainers are not super shoes. I got these in the sale.
1: Ready, let's go.
0: Better safe than sorry anyway. So I just wanted to give you a sense of how the marathon world record has progressed over the years, but for a bit of additional context to start with, I'm going to be running at the pace of the average London marathon runner, which is around 10 kilometers an hour. As you can see, I'm already getting a bit out of breath, which is concerning. I'm gonna be running at more than double this speed very shortly, so. Yeah?
2: Yeah, I was gonna say, right. This is the safety.
0: Yeah.
2: Grab hands.
0: Need to save my energy for the real run in a bit. Whew. I actually don't feel too bad. Although the thought of running more than double that speed, I'm not too sure about that. So next up is the 2-hour 55 marathon, which was the world record over the first official marathon distance at the 1908 Olympics. Oh, that's quick.
2: Whew. Not bad for 40 seconds.
0: Wow. So we're now on 14.5 kilometers an hour, and it feels a lot quicker than I thought it would. Only about a minute and a half in, and I'm already struggling a lot. So maybe my guess of 30 seconds for 21.1 kilometers an hour was a bit optimistic. All right, I think I'll leave it there and save my energy for the big one. Expect me to be in this position in about 20 seconds.
2: Don't think about a big distance. Let's make it short. Uh-huh. You will have to run pretty much 100 meter distance in 7

0: everyone.
1: Hello.
2: Hi. They don't use smartphones or social media, but the Dominican sisters are going viral for videos that give a glimpse into their everyday lives.
0: So this camera's gonna pick me up from here.
2: The podcast, Dominican Sisters Open Mic, aims to show people how the sisters live and educate them on their faith.
3: All right, well, why don't we start with a prayer in the name of the Father, and the Son, and the Holy Spirit. Amen.
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3: My interior reaction was, oh my goodness, I can't do that. I do not know how to do a podcast. Our sisters, we don't even listen to podcasts because we have, in a beautiful way, we have so much silence and we have prayer and we have our professional responsibilities to attend to. I haven't listened to podcasts, so I thought, well, I don't really know that I'm the best person for this.
2: Despite Sister Miriam's concerns, she's taken the internet by storm. With millions of views on some TikTok videos, more than 200,000 followers.
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3: Sister, yes!
5: I am not even exaggerating when I say that the nuns on their podcast, that Open Light Media podcast where the nuns talk about their life, their vocation, their purpose, what they do in their community, has genuinely changed my outlook on life.
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2: The success of this podcast comes at an interesting time for religion in America. The percentage of Americans who hold religion in their lives has held steady since 2020, after a prolonged period of religious decline, according to research from Pew.
0: I always look forward to these days.
2: Sister Miriam's own journey in many ways reflects that return to faith. For her, being a nun, let alone hosting a podcast, was at no point part of her plan.
3: Where I'm now right now is very, very far off from my plans as a high school student. Actually, I used to be a pharmacist. And I was working in Canada. My plan was to get married and have children. And I thought if I got my pharmacy degree, it would enable me to be flexible about my hours. And maybe I could take a step back a bit when my children were younger and then go back into it. So that was part of the reasonings behind that. And I actually didn't know any sisters at all.
0: We could get a

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2: Hello and welcome. I'm Salma Abdulaziz in London. Let's begin with breaking news out of Nepal. We're getting word of yet more rescues. This is 10 whole days after that devastating flooding. Our Gage Golding is monitoring those developments for us from Seoul, and he

one, were successful in rescuing this man. A lot of questions still to come out here, including, are there others? Does he know where others are? But this is another incredible piece of news coming out of there. But now, this new video, what you're looking at here, this is according to Nepal's armed police force. Excuse me, I'm just looking at my notes here because this information coming in. A 60-year-old woman trapped inside of a badly damaged house, and she was pulled out alive. You can see she's being carried away. It looks like there are a few what I'm going to call professional rescue crews there, but it looks like primarily locals helping carry this woman away. This happened around 1:35 p.m. local time. Again, according to Nepal's armed police force, this information just pouring in to the CNN newsroom. Not one, but two people rescued 10 days, more than a week after this flood rushed down. Now, this rescue here with this woman occurring downstream of where those tunnels are. So this is an area where people are living, a residential area. This is where there could be many of the around 5,000 people that are missing could be from those residential areas. And again, this gives hope to those families, to those people that are wondering, could my loved one be alive in a damaged or destroyed house? This, again, showing that that can happen, and also showing that rescue crews in Nepal, and I want to mention that the gentleman that was rescued from the tunnel was a joint effort by the Nepali army, but also rescue crews from where I'm reporting from here in South Korea. We know that there were several South Korean nationals that were working on hydropower tunnels in the South Korean government, dispatching separate rescue crews to aid in this, as many nations responded, including the United States and the UN and so many other organizations. But this right here, incredible news on a Saturday that not one, but two people have been rescued. So where does this put us? Let's kind of recap here. After what happened yesterday on Friday and where we're at today. Yesterday, there were two workers rescued from the Trishuli 3A hydropower plant. And you might be wondering, why is that important? I just want to really designate where these people are being rescued from. So there were two people from the 3A hydropower station. And then today,

those are. So this is an area where people are living, a residential area. This is where there could be many of the around 5,000 people that are missing, could be from those residential areas. And again, this gives hope to those families, to those people that are wondering, could my loved one be alive in a damaged or destroyed house? This, again, showing that that can happen, and also showing that rescue crews in Nepal, and I want to mention that the gentleman that was rescued from the tunnel was a joint effort by the Nepali army, but also rescue crews from where I'm reporting from here in South Korea. We know that there were several South Korean nationals that were working on hydropower tunnels in the South Korean government, dispatching separate rescue crews to aid in this, as many nations responded, including the United States and the UN and so many other organizations. But this right here, incredible news on a Saturday that not one, but two people have been rescued. So where does this put us? Let's kind of recap here. After what happened yesterday on Friday and where we're at today. Yesterday, there were two workers rescued from the Trishuli 3A hydropower plant. And you might be wondering, why is that important? I just want to really designate where these people are being rescued from. So there were two people from the 3A hydropower station. And then today, one person rescued from the Trishuli 1 plant. And then you have this another miracle, a 60-year-old woman rescued Saturday afternoon from a home in a village downstream from where these tunnels are. So again, this is really miraculous that 10 days after we're seeing people being rescued, and this comes after days and days and days of nonstop around the clock work where rescue crews have been working. And I mean, really the only thing we saw was an increase in the death toll. But now we're finally seeing bearing the fruit, if you will, of the very hard work, tumultuous, moving mountains of earth that Mother Nature put in front of these tunnels and in front of these villages. So a lot of work led up to this moment and a lot of work to be done. Again, some of the things we're looking for is any information that this rescued Chinese national

0: 60-year-old woman rescued Saturday afternoon from a home in a village downstream from where these tunnels are. So again, this is really miraculous that 10 days after we're seeing people being rescued, and this comes after days and days and days of nonstop around the clock work where rescue crews have been working. And I mean, really the only thing we saw was an increase in the death toll. But now we're finally seeing, bearing the fruit, if you will, of the very hard work, tumultuous, moving mountains of earth that Mother Nature put in front of these tunnels and in front of these villages. So a lot of work led up to this moment and a lot of work to be done. Again, some of the things we're looking for is any information that this rescued Chinese national from the hydropower tunnel can give to rescue crews to maybe paint a picture or explain, hey, there might be more people here or there, or any little tidbit of information is going to be very valuable. But Salma, incredibly, incredibly good news coming out of Nepal today as we see two more people rescued, bringing that total to four over the last 24 hours.
1: Extraordinary news, and definitely keeps that hope alive, of course, Gage Golding. And those images that we were looking at of that man pulled out of the tunnel, you can see a medic providing him with some medical attention. It looks like he's taking his blood pressure. That woman being pulled out of her home. I mean, what an astounding bit of positive news in such a devastating crisis. Thank you so much. We have more breaking news for you coming in now to CNN. This is coming from Iranian media. It reports that there have been several explosions near Kharag Island. This is in the Persian Gulf. It is a hub for most of Iran's

0: from the hydropower tunnel can give to rescue crews to maybe paint a picture or explain, hey, there might be more people here or there, or any little tidbit of information is going to be very valuable. But Salma, incredibly, incredibly good news coming out of Nepal today as we see two more people rescued, bringing that total to four over the last 24 hours.
1: Extraordinary news, and definitely keeps that hope alive, of course, Gage Golding. In those images that we were looking at of that man pulled out of the tunnel, you can see a medic providing him with some medical attention. It looks like he's taking his blood pressure. That woman being pulled out of her home. I mean, what an astounding bit of positive news in such a devastating crisis. Thank you so much. We have more breaking news for you coming in now to CNN. This is coming from Iranian media. It reports that there have been several explosions near Kharag Island. This is in the Persian Gulf. It is a hub for most of Iran's oil exports. Now, a semi-official news agency says an Iranian oil tanker was struck by a missile. And a Fars news agency says that the sound of explosions was heard from the Persian Gulf area, but there was no signs of smoke or fire observed. Now, there has been no comment as of yet from the Iranian military, the Revolutionary Guard, or from the U.S. military. The U.S. has carried out airstrikes against Iranian military installations in the Gulf. This took place late on Tuesday, and shipping sources say that at least a dozen of Iran's tankers sit off Kharag amid the U.S. blockade on Iranian ports. I want to go now to the stunning end of a trial that captured the attention and caused heated debate across the United States. A mistrial has been declared in the Lindsey Clancy case. Prosecutors have not yet said whether they plan to retry Clancy, who faced three counts of first-degree murder in the deaths of her three young children. That most severe charge requires trial by jury in Massachusetts, but jurors told the judge on Friday they could not reach a unanimous verdict. After nearly 7 days of deliberations, Clancy's lawyers, of course, do not deny that she killed her three children, but they argue she shouldn't be held criminally responsible because she was suffering from postpartum psychosis and very extreme mental illness. CNN's Jean Casares is in Plymouth, Massachusetts, covering the trial and has this report for us.
2: At this point, I'm going to declare that the jury is deadlocked, and I'm going to declare a mistrial.
3: Lindsey Clancy's triple murder trial coming to a dramatic ending on Friday. A mistrial.
4: This is not a time for gloating, bragging, expressing victory.

0: I'm going to declare that the jury is deadlocked, and I'm going to declare a mistrial.
1: Lindsey Clancy's triple murder trial coming to a dramatic ending on Friday. A mistrial.
2: This is not a time for gloating, bragging, expressing victory. It's a very sad case.
1: But not before a few last-ditch efforts by the defense, including filing an emergency appeal to the Massachusetts highest court. But that appeal was denied after 6.5 days of deliberation and several notes to the judge from the jurors saying they were unable to come to a unanimous verdict. The last note from the jury read simply, quote, "It is with a heavy heart that we report we are unable to come to a unanimous decision and will not be able to." Earlier in the day, when the court reconvened, the defense asked the judge to question the lone holdout juror.
3: It clearly and unequivocally indicates that they are basically 11-1, and this person will not apply reasonable doubt to the evidence to return a not guilty verdict.
1: The judge denied the request. The defense then pushed for a forceful reminder to jurors to follow the law, drawing visible exasperation from the judge.
4: What do you want me to do? Get a brass band?
1: Later on outside court, in an unusual moment, the defense spoke out about that one juror who was a holdout.
2: They know that they were robbed by one man for whatever his agenda was, who stole 7 weeks of the life of these other jurors that were so attentive, so beautiful, so wonderful, and listened to this evidence. And you could see how defeated they were sitting there.
1: Clancy is accused of strangling her young children, 5-year-old Cora, 3-year-old Dawson, and 8-month-old Callan, in January of 2023. She does not deny that she killed her 3 children, but pleaded not guilty. The 36-year-old's defense team argued she should not be held criminally responsible because she was suffering from postpartum psychosis.
3: She loved her children. They were her life. This young lady is not guilty of the killing of her children because she was suffering from a disease and defect.
1: The prosecution acknowledged Clancy had a mental disease or defect, but claimed the former labor and delivery nurse deliberately killed her children with premeditation and extreme cruelty, and that she was not in a state of psychosis at the time of the murders.
5: This case is not about a healthcare system or about how women are treated in it. Those are all important issues. This case, however, was about Lindsey Clancy and what she did on January 24th, 2023, and the cruel and calculated killing of 3 innocents.
1: The focus now turns to what happens next. Prosecutors saying they will decide whether to retry the case against Clancy at a future court hearing.
5: I do know that one of the questions that are out here right now regarding retrials, I will let you know that there'll be no decisions made today regarding that. I'm going to be meeting with our team, and we will address this case further at the appropriate time in the context of an official court proceeding.
6: There is a status hearing set in this case for September 29th in the courthouse right behind me. The defense is going to have a motion for consideration, and we may learn from the prosecution if they actually are going to try this case again. In Plymouth, Massachusetts, for CNN, I'm Jean Casares.
7: I want to bring in now Joseph Tully. He is a criminal defense attorney coming to us from Redding, California, to get more context on this case. Thank you, first of all, for joining us. I just want to step back and look at the bigger picture here, because this was a mistrial, not an acquittal, of course. Where does that leave us legally when it comes to the standing of this case? And can prosecutors simply retry this when it feels like there's probably no one in the country that hasn't heard of this case?
8: Yes, well, thank you for having me on. So the effect of a mistrial, there's a lot of confusion.

0: the prosecution can elect to retry. However, it hung, the case hung 11-1 in favor of the defense, according to reports. So the prosecution has a decision. Do we go forward on a case and lose spectacularly, or do we offer a plea agreement and try to get them to bite? And with an 11-1 decision, then the defense has a lot of leverage and doesn't have a lot of incentive to accept any plea agreement, or do they dismiss the case? So those are the three options: retry, offer a plea bargain, or dismiss.
1: And let's talk about that split, 11-1 in favor of the defense, if that is indeed accurate. There was a debate over whether the judge should have removed or done something about that lone holdout. Why was the judge's decision right in this case? As an attorney, explain that to us.
0: Sure. So you don't ever want to get into a situation where judges are interfering too much with the jury process. That needs to be a very distinct separation between a judge and the outcome from a jury. So if there's a split, you know, a 10-2 or an 11-1, you can't just say, hey, judge, this person is being difficult, or these two people are being difficult, get rid of them, and then we'll get a unanimous verdict. You can't fix a jury's decision like that. You have to respect the process. They were all chosen. They were all sworn in. They all heard the evidence. So judges are right to not interfere in that process. Here, the defense attorney did have something to argue. It was 11-1. There was one lone person. And from what the notes inferred that the jury was sending to the judge, one juror, according to defense argument, was refusing to apply the law and was instead voting based on an agenda. And therefore, the defense felt that they had a good argument for the judge to remove the juror, since he wasn't following the law, according to the defense. But the judge rightly said, listen, I'm not going to get involved in that. Judges can't second guess jurors.
1: That's really great, because you've given us the mindset, the thinking of the judge and what his role was, of course, in this trial. I'd like you to put me in the shoes of the jurors now, because this case turned on criminal responsibility, not whether Clancy killed her children, right? So what did the jurors have to decide under Massachusetts' insanity defense law here? Tell me the decision that they had to make and what the laws are that they had to assess in this case.
0: Sure. So outside of all the other issues surrounding this case, it boils down to a pretty simple legal question. Was Lindsay Clancy criminally responsible for the deaths of her three children? And a lot of people, if you wanted to colloquially call that not guilty by reason of insanity. Now, this is law, so I have to use double

0: in 1992 or even does anything close, of course, we could see tragic consequence. So that's why we're taking this so seriously.
1: Even 4 days out, there's still 150 miles average error. So we are still within a possibility that it could make a drag to the east. So that's what we want people to prepare for. Keep this in mind that there could be a hurricane approaching.
2: This video from the National Oceanic and Atmospheric Administration shows a Hurricane Hunter flight monitoring Hurricane Lowell. Now, the crew gathered critical data to help forecasters better track the storm. We have so much more news here on CNN coming up. Ukraine takes more pounding from Russia, just as U.S. envoys reportedly want to talk peace.

0: again for Jared Kushner and Steve Witkoff to arrive, but how is this mediation effort going to be any different than past attempts by the Trump administration to end the conflict?
1: Yes, Alma. Well, the main difference here is that the two Trump's envoys, Jared Kushner and Steve Witkoff, will actually travel to Kyiv as well as Moscow. And we understand that they will travel into Kyiv as early as tomorrow on Sunday. Now, this is a first because while Witkoff in particular has been to Russia and met with President Vladimir Putin several times, he has never actually been to Kyiv and met with Zelensky in the country. And that, of course, it's important because, well, if you go to Kyiv, you can probably see by yourself the damage inflicted by the Russian forces with this continuous barrage of ballistic missiles and drone strikes hitting the Ukrainian capital and other regions in the country. We're waiting to hear from Moscow when the two will actually land. You can see the images of the motorcade that is being prepared at the airport to welcome in here, and Russian media a few minutes ago reported that a U.S. Special Forces plane had actually entered the Russian airspace. This, of course, creates the expectation for where the pair will meet with President Vladimir Putin and try to somehow bring an end to this stalemate with Putin and Zelensky, neither of them being able to come up with a solution to how to at least bring a temporary truce. Donald Trump, when he was a presidential candidate back in 2024, you probably remember, Salma, he boasted that he was going to be able to solve this conflict in the snap of a finger within 24 hours, he had said 2 years ago. Well, of course, that hasn't happened. And yesterday, he was asked about this failure of his, and he blamed it on personality problems. Take a listen.
2: Now, we have an idea for peace. Look, I said late wars. Most of them were supposed to be, in my opinion, more difficult than Russia-Ukraine. There's a personality problem in Russia-Ukraine. You have President Zelensky and President Putin. They truly hate each other. You know what hate is? They have serious hate.
1: Well, now we know, of course, that there is far more than just personality problems at the root of this conflict. For a start, both Russia and Ukraine insist on their maximalist demand, with Russia demanding to annex large swathes of Ukrainian territory, and of course Ukraine instead saying loud and clear that the territorial integrity of the Republic should be preserved, sorry, Salma, if a truce is to be imposed. Salma?
0: Stefano Posobon there on

0: C, and this is CNN.
1: Welcome back. I'm Salma Abdelaziz in London. Let's take a look at today's top stories. An update on breaking news from Nepal. We're getting word that two more people have been rescued. This is 10 days after that devastating flooding there. Nepali officials say one of them is a Chinese national who was trapped inside a flooded tunnel. His condition is now being evaluated. The other is a 60-year-old woman who was trapped on the upper floor of a four-story building. And Hawaii is under a state of emergency as it braces for Hurricane Lowell. The storm has re-strengthened into a Category 5 hurricane with winds up to 160 miles per hour. It is expected to turn

0: state of emergency as it braces for Hurricane Lowell. The storm has re-strengthened into a Category 5 hurricane with winds up to 160 miles per hour. It is expected to turn north over the weekend, but forecasters warn its path could still change. A Massachusetts judge declared a mistrial on Friday in the triple murder trial of Lindsay Clancy. The jury was unable to reach a unanimous verdict after deliberating for more than 7 days. Clancy's lawyers admitted she killed her children, but argued she was not criminally responsible due to mental illness. Prosecutors have not yet decided whether to retry that case. In addition to generating headlines, Lindsay Clancy's trial has ignited a social media frenzy that is rife with speculation, conspiracy theories, online sleuths. CNN's Tom Foreman has all of it for us.
1: You have to put it all together. And when you do, the questions become very simple. Was Lindsay physically capable of doing what they're accusing her of?
2: True crime fans like Crime Queen. Court watchers and amateur sleuths like VSED19 are flooding social media.
3: Lindsay Clancy did not strangle her kids, and we may now have proof of it.
2: With a torrent of commentary on the murder trial of Lindsay Clancy. The former nurse who has admitted to strangling her three children, even as her lawyer says she is not criminally responsible because she was experiencing severe postpartum psychosis. A top theory, she did not kill her children at all. Her then-husband, Patrick, did. Among those who have made that argument, a TV actress and reality star who later deleted this post.
4: But that isn't what a woman would do. They don't strangle.
2: Testimony and video showed Patrick was not even in the house when the children were killed and his wife tried to kill herself. His attorney issued a statement saying, in part, the facts are indisputable. Patrick Clancy has suffered an unspeakable and unimaginable loss, compounded by patently false, defamatory, and injurious public statements.
5: There's evidence that she was taking these severe drugs, and she had this psychosis, and she had insomnia, and she was crying out for help.
2: Some internet detectives have latched onto the idea of prosecutors or medical professionals hiding information about Lindsay's care and mental issues. The New Yorker's Areno Bay has an idea about what's driving that.
6: The fact that Lindsay was roundly revered as not just a great mother, but an authority on infants, a well-regarded labor and delivery nurse, made her a kind of potent symbol for advocacy.
2: And on it goes. Ideas about outsiders sending secret signals.

0: tremendous good for ourselves by just not trading with countries. We lose with the European Union $200 billion a year. If I didn't trade with them, we'd lose nothing. Just one swipe of the pen.
1: But what if that
0: we lose with so Mexico $195 billion a year. If I don't trade with Mexico, they have nothing that we have to have.
2: We have more coming up on CNN Newsroom. A far-right candidate could make history in Sunday state election in Germany in what has become a major test of the country's political center. Please stay with us.

0: position to lead a state government for the first time in post-war Germany. CNN's Fred Plechtin is on that campaign trail.
1: Despite the captivating grin, some believe this might be Germany's most dangerous man. Ulrich Siegmund, candidate for the right-wing Alternative for Germany, or AfD, could soon become the first far-right state governor in Germany since World War II. The other parties have lost voters' trust, Siegmund tells me at a campaign rally. For decades, they did exactly the opposite of what they promised. I caught up with Ulrich Siegmund on the sidelines of an AfD event in Dessau in the East German state Saxony-Anhalt, ahead of this weekend's election that Berlin's political establishment is watching with trepidation. The AfD is miles ahead of all other parties in pre-election polls. The top issue by far, folks here tell me, immigration. I ask Verena whether there's a bandwidth of issues or if immigration tops everything. I think right now, with the children, for me and the children, yes, it's immigration, she says. The AfD openly called for mass deportation of undocumented foreigners and foreigners who committed crimes, a policy AfD chairwoman Alice Weidel controversially called re-migration. Cheered on at a 2025 campaign event by the self-declared AfD supporter Elon Musk. The federal government in Berlin ultimately decides immigration policy, but many Germans fear electing a far-right state governor could seriously damage the whole country's reputation. I can't imagine international investors turning up for groundbreaking ceremonies with an AfD state governor, German Chancellor Friedrich Merz recently says. At his rally, Siegmund tries to brush off those concerns. There are many countries where people are seeking positive change with conservative parties that put national interests first and don't believe they have to save the world, he says. Here in the former communist East, Siegmund portrays himself as the common man's man, often riding an old East German scooter or displaying communist-era Trabant cars at events. But while his appeal is local, he makes no secret that the AfD's foreign policy agenda aims to change both Germany and Europe. Weakening the EU in its current form, seeking a return to close ties with Russia while stopping all support for Ukraine. We hope that starting from Saxony-Anhalt, we can usher in the beginning of the end of this crazy policy for all of Germany. Only about 2.1 million people live in all of Saxony-Anhalt, one of the least populous states in Germany, but one that's drawing global attention ahead of Sunday's vote. For Plechtin, CNN, Dessau, Germany.
0: For more on this very critical vote, we are joined by Max Hoffmann. He is Deutsche Welle's Berlin bureau chief. Thank you so much for being on with us this Sunday morning. I want to start by getting an understanding of just how significant this is, because an outright win would, of course, mark the first time that a far-right party has held a state-level power in the country since the post-war era. What does that mean? What does that signify for supporters of AfD? And why is it seen as problematic by critics of the party? Give me the bigger picture here.
2: Right. We already heard in that report by Fred Plechtin, AfD, Alternative for Germany, is a far-right party. What's really important to remember here and is extremely significant is that authorities, in this case, the state's intelligence agency, because Germany has a federal intelligence agency, but each of the different states also had their own intelligence agencies, classified the far-right AfD as being confirmed right-wing extremist in Saxony-Anhalt, so that state where those elections will take place on Sunday. And as we heard before, you know, never since the Second World War in the Federal Republic of Germany, which used to be only West Germany, and after reunification in 1990 was all of Germany, has an extremist party held power in Germany. So that is the significance of this. So why is it classified as being a confirmed right-wing extremist? First of all, we have to remember that is the assessment of the intelligence agency. This is being challenged in court, but so far has not been overturned. But it's not the same thing.

0: were discussing where there are some major concerns?
1: Oh, first of all, I just want to make sure everybody knows that we're not there yet, right? The election needs to be held. The polls do suggest that they are going to have a landslide victory, but we just don't know how much of a landslide victory it's going to be because these polls have been pretty unreliable in the past as well. But you're right. Of course, on the level of the state government, you cannot influence directly, at least, all the different topics that are important for AfD voters, for example, migration. But you can do it indirectly. And you can also set a tone, right? You can make it very uncomfortable for migrants in that country. And we've seen in other countries before that when right-wing, far-right parties come into power, that sets a whole different tone. It makes people who maybe, you know, were behind the scenes and didn't come out kind of with their perspective on migration to be bolder. So it will change all of the country, most likely, kind of the culture of the country, how people approach migration, how they see themselves also as a country that is open to the world or not. Germany, obviously, traditionally, West Germany, at least also in the past, very open to the world, depends on trading with the world. That would change the tone here. Then another aspect that you mentioned, Salma, is that they will be in the Bundesrat, which is the second chamber of Germany's parliamentary system, kind of comparable to the U.S. Senate because it's the representation of the different states, of the different regions on the federal level. They would be in a hopeless minority there, but, you know, they would have influence on certain things. Let me give you another example. When it comes to the media system, the public media system, that is

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1: This passenger is not going anywhere after fellow travelers on an American Airlines flight used zip ties and a whole lot of duct tape to restrain him from allegedly being belligerent. Officials say the flight was traveling from Texas to New Jersey on Thursday, but it made an emergency landing in Baltimore, Maryland, where he was arrested. Passengers say it all started when a man in first class used profanity, racist and homophobic slurs, and then hit two passengers. He allegedly bit a man before other passengers duct taped him quite effectively there to his seat, forcing him to cool his jets. The return of Serena and Venus Williams to the U.S. Open has ended in heartbreak. The sisters blew a 5-0 lead in the match tiebreaker, falling to Hao Ching Chan and Maya Joint in three sets. The Williams sisters hadn't played at the U.S. Open since 2022, a Grand Slam tournament.

Association at the end of the year. Engelbert has served for 7 years as the league's first commissioner. Some players have criticized her tenure over labor negotiations and culture war battles, but she presided over the WNBA's most significant growth period in its 30-year history. She helped raise $75 million as a capital investment, infusing the league with cash and spurring its business transformation. Thank you so much for watching. I'm Salma Abdulaziz. CNN This Morning is coming up right after a quick break.

0: just as we expect the U.S. envoys to land in Russia. Also breaking this morning, more than a week after devastating flooding in Nepal, remarkable news, several new rescues of survivors. We have those remarkable images just coming in. Plus, the trial it seems everyone is talking about. We're going to break down what happens next after a mistrial declared in the Lindsey Clancy case because jurors could not come to an agreement. And later, not free to move about the cabin. A plane was forced to make an emergency landing after, look at this, a passenger had to be duct taped to a seat.
1: This is very good morning to you all. News.
0: It is Saturday, September 5th. Thank you so much for joining us. Victor Blackwell is off. I'm Danny Freeman, live from New York. We have breaking news in Russia's war on Ukraine. At this hour, Russian state media shows a motorcade preparing for the arrival of President Trump's special envoys. We're expecting President Trump's son-in-law, Jared Kushner, and Steve Witkoff to first land in Moscow any moment now. An U.S. official says they will also be making their first visit to Kyiv afterwards. All of this is to try to bring a diplomatic end to the four-and-a-half-year-old war. Let's go straight to CNN's Stefano Possebon, who's following all of these developments. Stefano, what are you learning this morning?
2: Well, we're learning from Russian media that the two Donald Trump's envoys, Steve Witkoff and Jared Kushner, are expected to land in Moscow really any time soon. We heard from Russian media that their arrival was expected to be around 1 p.m. local time, which is right at this hour. You can see images from Russian media showing the motorcade of U.S. license plates, diplomatic license plates, that is ready to welcome them as they go and try to meet once again with the Russian President Vladimir Putin to try bring an end to this deadly conflict that has been raging in Eastern Europe for the last 4 years, for more than 4 years. At the same time, the novelty of this visit is that tomorrow the two of them are expected in Kyiv. It is the first time that Steve Witkoff in particular, who, by the way, he's also one of the persons leading efforts to try bring an end to the other conflict, the Iranian war. However, today he is focusing on Russia and Ukraine. As I was saying, it is the first time that Witkoff is expected to be in Kyiv and see in firsthand, see by himself the damage that the continuous barrage of ballistic and drone attacks on the Ukrainian capital has caused in the last few weeks and also in the last few days. I think, Danny, that just in the last 7 days, more than 50 people in Ukraine have been killed by this constant barrage of ballistic strikes that also serves

0: has caused in the last few weeks and also in the last few days. I think, Danny, that just in the last 7 days, more than 50 people in Ukraine have been killed by this constant barrage of ballistic strikes. That also serves to point out that the shortages of Ukraine when it comes to the arsenal that is repelling most of these attacks. The Russian president, the Russian media have been trying to spin it as a way to show that Russia now has the upper hand in the conflict, but it shows just how different and how distant the two positions are when it comes to finding a truce to this deadly, deadly conflict that frankly has dragged for far too long in Europe. Danny?
1: Yeah, well said. And again, the need for a diplomatic solution on display. All right, we'll keep an eye on that. Stefano Puzman, thank you so much for that reporting. Also breaking this morning, Iranian state media is reporting several explosions off Iran's Karg Island. The island is considered a central location for Iranian oil exports. At this point, no casualties were reported, and so far, no comment from Iran's military nor U.S. military on what exactly happened. We're going to keep an eye on this story throughout the morning. And we're also following this breaking news out of Nepal, where rescuers have pulled a

0: the upper hand in the conflict, but it shows just how different and how distant the two positions are when it comes to finding a truce to this deadly, deadly conflict that frankly has dragged for far too long in Europe. Danny?
1: Yeah, well said. And again, the need for a diplomatic solution on display. All right, we'll keep an eye on that. Stefano Puzman, thank you so much for that reporting. Also breaking this morning, Iranian state media is reporting several explosions off Iran's Karg Island. The island is considered a central location for Iranian oil exports. At this point, no casualties were reported, and so far, no comment from Iran's military nor U.S. military on what exactly happened. We're going to keep an eye on this story throughout the morning. And we're also following this breaking news out of Nepal, where rescuers have pulled a woman alive from a flood-damaged building 10 days after devastating flooding swept through the region. Take a look. This incredible video shows the 60-year-old woman being lifted from the upper floor of a four-story building and carried away by rescuers. We're still working to learn more about her condition. And then there was another remarkable rescue this morning. The Nepali Army says a joint team of Nepali and international rescuers pulled a Chinese national alive from a tunnel. Officials say he was found about 245 yards inside of the tunnel and is being evaluated by medical teams. Search and rescue operations are still underway. Let's turn now to the dramatic end in the case that has gripped so many of us. A Massachusetts judge has declared a mistrial in the case of Lindsey Clancy.

0: And is considered a central location for Iranian oil exports. At this point, no casualties were reported, and so far, no comment from Iran's military nor U.S. military on what exactly happened. We're going to keep an eye on this story throughout the morning. And we're also following this breaking news out of Nepal, where rescuers have pulled a woman alive from a flood-damaged building 10 days after devastating flooding swept through the region. Take a look. This incredible video shows the 60-year-old woman being lifted from the upper floor of a four-story building and carried away by rescuers. We're still working to learn more about her condition. And then there was another remarkable rescue this morning. The Nepali Army says a joint team of Nepali and international rescuers pulled a Chinese national alive from a tunnel. Officials say he was found about 245 yards inside of the tunnel and is being evaluated by medical teams. Search and rescue operations are still underway. Let's turn now to the dramatic end in the case that has gripped so many of us. A Massachusetts judge has declared a mistrial in the case of Lindsay Clancy, the former nurse accused of murdering her three young children. After 7 days of deliberations, the jury deadlocked. Clancy's attorneys revealed a single holdout juror prevented a unanimous verdict, and the prosecution have not yet said whether they will retry the case. The judge has set a status hearing for September 29th to decide the next steps in the case. CNN's Gene Cazares has been in Plymouth, Massachusetts, following the trial.
1: At this point, I'm going to declare that the jury is deadlocked, and I'm going to declare a mistrial.
2: Lindsay Clancy's triple murder trial coming to a dramatic ending on Friday. A mistrial.
3: This is not a time for gloating, bragging, expressing victory. It's a very sad case.
2: But not before a few last-ditch efforts by the defense, including filing an emergency appeal to the Massachusetts highest court. But that appeal was denied after 6.5 days of deliberation and several notes to the judge from the jurors, saying they were unable to come to a unanimous

0: Jury deadlocked. Clancy's attorneys revealed a single holdout juror prevented a unanimous verdict, and the prosecution have not yet said whether they will retry the case. The judge has set a status hearing for September 29th to decide the next steps in the case. CNN's Gene Cazares has been in Plymouth, Massachusetts, following the trial.
1: At this point, I'm going to declare that the jury is deadlocked, and I'm going to declare a mistrial.
2: Lindsay Clancy's triple murder trial coming to a dramatic ending on Friday. A mistrial.
3: This is not a time for gloating, bragging, expressing victory. It's a very sad case.
2: But not before a few last-ditch efforts by the defense, including filing an emergency appeal to the Massachusetts highest court. But that appeal was denied after 6.5 days of deliberation and several notes to the judge from the jurors saying they were unable to come to a unanimous verdict. The last note from the jury read simply, quote, "It is with a heavy heart that we report we are unable to come to a unanimous decision and will not be able to." Earlier in the day, when the court reconvened, the defense asked the judge to question the lone holdout juror.
3: It clearly and unequivocally indicates that they are basically 11-1, and this person will not apply reasonable doubt to the evidence to return a not guilty verdict.
2: The judge denied the request. The defense then pushed for a forceful reminder to jurors to follow the law, drawing visible exasperation from the judge.
4: What do you want me to do?
5: Get a
4: brass band?
2: Later on, outside court, in an unusual moment, the defense spoke out about that one juror who was a holdout.
3: They know that they were robbed by one man for whatever his agenda was, who stole 7 weeks of the life of these other jurors that were so attentive, so beautiful, so wonderful, and listened to this evidence. And you could see how defeated they were sitting there.
2: Clancy is accused of strangling her young children, 5-year-old Cora, 3-year-old Dawson, and 8-month-old Callan, in January of 2023. She does not deny that she killed her 3 children, but pleaded not guilty. The 36-year-old's defense team argued she should not be held criminally responsible because she was suffering from postpartum psychosis.
3: She loved her children. They were her life. This young lady is not guilty of the killing of her children because she was suffering from a disease and defect.
2: The prosecution acknowledged Clancy had a mental disease or defect, but claimed the former labor and delivery nurse deliberately killed her children with premeditation and extreme cruelty, and that she was not in a state of psychosis at the time of the murders.
6: This case is not about a healthcare system or about how women are treated in it. Those are all important issues. This case, however, was about Lindsay Clancy and what she did on January 24th, 2023, and the cruel and calculated killing of 3 innocents.
2: The focus now turns to what happens next. Prosecutors saying they will decide whether to retry the case against Clancy at a future court hearing.
6: I do know that one of the questions that are out here right now regarding retrials, I will let you know that there'll be no decisions made today regarding that. I'm going to be meeting with our team, and we will address this case further at the appropriate time in the context of an official.

0: this case is not about a healthcare system or about how women are treated in it. Those are all important issues. This case, however, was about Lindsey Clancy and what she did on January 24th, 2023, and the cruel and calculated killing of three innocents.
1: The focus now turns to what happens next. Prosecutors saying they will decide whether to retry the case against Clancy at a future court hearing.
0: I do know that one of the questions that are out here right now regarding retrials, I will let you know that there'll be no decisions made today regarding that. I'm going to be meeting with our team, and we will address this case further at the appropriate time in the context of an official court proceeding.
2: There is a status hearing set in this case for September 29th in the courthouse right behind me. The defense is going to have a motion for consideration, and we may learn from the prosecution if they actually are going to try this case again. In Plymouth, Massachusetts, for CNN, I'm Jean Casares.
3: Thank you, Jean. And coming up at 8 a.m., retired Massachusetts Judge Carol Erskine joins us to discuss this mistrial and what may come next. All right, we're following other headlines this morning. First up, a flight from Texas to New Jersey ended with one passenger, look at this, wrapped up in duct tape from head to toe. Witnesses say the man was agitated, yelling profanities and using racial and homophobic slurs. They say he then turned physical, allegedly hitting another passenger and a woman who tried to step in. Passengers say he then bit one man and tried to bite another as they worked with the crew to restrain him using zip ties and, as you see, duct tape. The flight was diverted to Baltimore, where police arrested the man after the plane landed. What's still not clear is what exactly set him off. One of the passengers who helped restrain him said, quote, "We don't know exactly what happened or what triggered it, but whatever it was pretty intense. Sure seems like it." And to this now, the fight over Missouri's congressional map is now in the hands of the U.S. Supreme Court. State officials asked the justices yesterday to restore new district lines that could help Republicans win another U.S. House seat. Missouri's highest court blocked that map on Thursday, and it ruled state officials wrongly rejected a petition signed by more than 300,000 people demanding a public vote on the changes. Missouri wants the case settled by September 14th so ballots can be mailed on time to military members and Americans overseas. The Supreme Court has ordered the groups fighting the map to respond by midday on Monday. And Dolly Parton's star is shining again in Hollywood. The country music icon's star in the Hollywood Walk of Fame has been replaced after it was vandalized in the days following her death at age 80. Her name had been scratched off the star, which had already been scheduled for repairs because of existing damage.
4: The original star was

Well, now the restored star is back on Hollywood Boulevard, surrounded, of course, by flowers and tributes from fans honoring Parton's life and legacy. All right, coming up in just a moment, a piece of the Kennedy Center came crashing down. We're going to tell you how a ceiling collapse is fueling a bigger battle over whether the iconic landmark should be renovated or rebuilt. Plus, drivers are seeing surging gas prices as they hit the road for the holiday weekend. We're going to find out if relief might be on the way. And the biggest story of college football's opening weekend isn't actually on the field. We're going to tell you why LSU hit the brakes on adding players with NFL ties after a major court ruling. And as we go to break, let's take a live look right now at the beautiful sunrise over New York City where I am here. Good morning. Much more on CNN This Morning.

0: Talk about look out below. The Grand Foyer at the Kennedy Center will remain closed, at least through the weekend, after, look at this, a chunk of the ceiling fell off and shattered on the ground. Thankfully, no one was injured. It's not clear what caused the damage, but it came after 2 days of heavy rains in Washington, D.C. In two controversial votes earlier this year, the Kennedy Center board decided to close the iconic building for 2 years for renovations. It released this statement saying, in part, "This structural failure stems from decades of neglect and deferred maintenance by the previous leadership, and there's no justification for further delays in restoring America's cultural center." Also new this morning, there's new legal wrangling over President Trump's so-called Triumphal Arch project. In a court filing, the Trump administration's attorneys appear to be backtracking on the extent of planned work on President Trump's arch. They say the work they will be doing over the next 2 years is not construction activity. That's after they previously announced groundbreaking plans. Now, opponents had asked the federal court to block any further work, and CNN's Sunlin Sarfati brings us up to date.
1: That's pretty great, huh?
2: Without the usual approvals and still in legal limbo, the Trump administration is pushing forward to break ground on President Trump's Triumphal Arch.
1: I think we'll be the most beautiful in the world.
2: Announcing they will start excavating the ground to build the arch in the next 2 weeks.
1: The Arc de Triomphe would be the one that you would probably know in Paris. It's one of the most beautiful. It's a very similar size, slightly larger. We have to do slightly larger.
2: The proposed 250-foot arch planned for Memorial Circle between the Lincoln Memorial and Arlington Cemetery has not been approved by the National Capital Planning Commission, the last of the two agencies that need to review an

0: And this is CNN.
1: Millions of Americans are expected to hit the road this Labor Day weekend, and it's going to cost a whole lot more to fill up. Gas is now averaging $4.15 for a gallon of unleaded, that's according to AAA. So if you happen to, say, be driving your six-year-old Chevy Tahoe from L.A. to Las Vegas for the holiday weekend, that 272-mile trip will set you back $64 and change for gas. That's nearly 15 bucks higher than last year. And then, of course, there's the return trip.
2: Yeah, I look for the cheaper ones. Yeah, I have to. You have to try to cut, save a little here, save a little there.
3: Oh, God, have mercy. Okay. Too expensive as of right now, you know?
1: Madhura Lee joins us now. She's the money and personal finance reporter for USA Today. Madhura, thank you so much for joining us on this holiday weekend morning. Labor Day gas prices, never been this high. Let's talk about it. This is brutal for the president and the current administration. What's driving these prices up predominantly?
4: Yeah, so you might have heard about the war in Iran. I think that that is really kind of gripping the market right now. People don't really know what's going to happen. They say there's a ceasefire, then there doesn't seem to be panning out. And sometimes they say the Strait of Hormuz is open, and it's maybe not. So I think that that's really what's driving gas prices. A lot of uncertainty about what's going to happen, a lot of threats.

0: doors to our homes. It kind of touches a lot of different parts of our lives that we rely on. You know, you can cut back on driving, but I don't know if you can really cut down on trucks bringing groceries to the grocery store. So that is pretty concerning. And I think that a lot of people are thinking that if diesel prices stay high, I mean, we're almost at $6 a gallon now. I think it was 5.85 the last time I checked. And
1: 580, 588
0: that'll
1: as of
0: be,
1: this morning, in fact. But go ahead.
0: oh, 5.88. See,
1: Yeah.
0: I'm already 3 cents behind.
1: All
0: I
1: right.
0: can't even keep up. But yeah, I mean, that's going to affect a lot of our lives, and that's probably the part that's most concerning. And I think a lot of people now are saying that if diesel continues to stay high, we could definitely see higher prices across the board in everything that we see in the stores, every Amazon delivery, maybe some surcharges from FedEx and UPS. So I think that's really going to, if that pans out and it stays high, we'll start to see it in the inflation numbers.
1: I want to turn to the August jobs report that we got this week. The U.S. economy added 162,000 jobs, actually doubling expectations, with unemployment holding steady at 4.1%. What's your assessment of these numbers that just came out at the end of this week?
0: I think a lot of people felt kind of relieved that people were a little bit worried that the jobs market was weakening, and at the same time that inflation kept remained elevated, and that the Fed would kind of be stuck in the situation whether to raise rates or not. But so I think some people were a bit relieved, and it was a pretty good jobs number. You know, we saw jobs created across the board pretty much, and so the broadness of jobs is there. I mean, we saw a lot of pickup in leisure and hospitality, a lot of kind of blue collar jobs, which is a good sign. And that kind of tracks also with a Bank of America study that said that showed that lower wage workers were gaining ground in terms of wage growth. So maybe that K-shaped economy is turning into more, as Treasury Secretary Bessent said, a C economy where the lower end is picking up pace. So there were a lot of bright spots in the jobs report, but as economists will always tell you, one report doesn't make a trend. So we'll have to see
1: Right.
0: if this lasts. And if it does, that might give the Fed some room to raise rates to fight inflation. So we'll see what happens. A lot of people now think that the Fed will probably raise rates at least once, maybe twice this year.
1: Right. Well, Madhura Lee, thank you so much for breaking down so many important economic headlines. Really do appreciate it on this morning.
0: Well, thank you for having me.
1: All right, to this now. Stunning new video this morning from inside of Hurricane Lowell. NOAA hurricane hunters flew into this storm to collect critical data needed for future forecasts. Satellites can monitor hurricanes from above, of course, but scientists say nothing replaces the raw data gathered from inside of a storm itself. Oh, scary stuff.

0: or even does anything close, of course, we could see tragic consequence. So that's why we're taking this so seriously.
1: CNN meteorologist Allison Chinchar joins me now with more on the weather as we begin this holiday weekend. Allison, great to see you. But again, what are you seeing across the country? It seems like there's going to be some weather.
2: Yeah, it's about 50 million people under some type of heat alert. Again, I know it's technically we're getting into September. Things should start to cool down by now, but that's really not going to be the case for many of these areas, especially right here in the central U.S., but it even dips down across portions of the southeast. A lot of these areas are expecting temperatures 5 to even 15 degrees above average. 99 in Dallas today, 97 in Atlanta. Keep in mind, those temperatures are going to feel even worse because of the humidity. The one bright spot is going to be the northeast. A lot of those temperatures in the 70s, lowered humidity. It's actually going to feel fantastic there in the northeast. It's the central part of the country and stretching into the deep south. That's where you're going to see those incredibly hot temperatures and also, again, the humidity being very high. So those feels like temperatures are remaining up there. Dallas, look at that. The feels like temperature into the triple digits every single one of the next 4 days. Same thing with Oklahoma City and even into Shreveport. Again, the northeast, though, very, very nice conditions. Those temperatures, even a couple of degrees below average. Now, for some of these areas, we also have some storms to contend with. This is a large cluster of storms moving through portions of Ohio and Indiana right now. That's going to spread southward into West Virginia and Kentucky throughout the day. And then we're also going to start to see more showers and thunderstorms pop up this afternoon. So if you have some plans to maybe cool off at the beach, make sure you have an app or something that you can get that forecast from to see whether or not you're going to have some storms to contend with.
1: Yeah, yeah. This weekend, it seems the beach and the lake, wherever you can get cool, that is the place to go. Allison Chinchar, good to see you. Check back in later. Thanks. Into this now, as the nation prepares to mark the 25th anniversary of the September 11th attacks, New York City is putting new safety measures in place. Our own John Miller reports that the U.S. Secret Service, in coordination with the NYPD, is currently installing an 8-foot fence around the perimeter of Ground Zero, anchored with concrete. And on Friday, Mayor Zoran Mamdani signed an executive order creating an annual

0: LaMonaco, the restaurant's former executive chef. Take a look.
1: How do you pick what you're going to serve?
2: In my case at Windows, Joe Baum and David Emile hired me. They needed to focus on modern American food, but with a focus on local. Joe Baum and I would sit there in the dining room, you know, from up here on the 107th floor, we could see the farms that we should be buying from.
1: It's one of the few restaurants on earth you can say, okay, I only want you to buy food from places we can see, but you're up 100 stories in the air, so you can see a lot.
2: Yes. Joe Baum first said to me in 1997, we're going to create sustainable cuisine. No one had ever uttered those words before.
1: In the documentary, you say that Windows on the World was like the United Nations of restaurants in terms of who was working there. How did that influence sort of the atmosphere inside?
2: You know, you have 450 people working together, and there were 65 different languages that were spoken. The fact that people could get along and work together 7 days a week, 365 days a year, 24 hours a day, it was inspiring.
1: It's the 25th anniversary, obviously, of September 11th, but the 50th anniversary of the creation of Windows on the World. How would you want it to be remembered?
2: You know, Windows would still be there today had we not suffered this horrendous day. It stood as a beacon on New York. It was welcoming to all. And I think that that hospitality is what we can offer anybody, anywhere, in any time in life.
1: We're 25 years on, which feels like a long time, but there's still a connection there. And I know that there are people who reach out to you and say, hey, I'm related. I'm the niece. I'm the grandchild of someone who worked at Windows on the World.
2: People will reach out to me through social media or through someone they know, and they'll say that my grandfather worked there. And then they say, what can you tell me about them? I'm always touched by that because it's how we connect as people. And then I start to feel like somehow I'm part of their family.
1: Which is so important.
2: The story of people who lost so much, the families who lost so much, the nation who lost so much, came together to rebuild and to go on again.
0: The all-new CNN film, Top of the World, premieres Monday at 8 p.m. Eastern Pacific and next day on the CNN app. All right, coming up in just a moment, forget the scoreboard, the biggest college football

The wait is officially over. College football is back. But some of the biggest preseason headlines have been off the field and in the courtroom. Ahead of LSU's opening game against Clemson, Tigers coach Lane Kiffin left two former NFL players ultimately off the roster. The move comes

0: getting out of school and not pushing this. We'll see come, I guess, Monday and how things go.
1: Yeah, I think important to remind folks the story far from over. But I'm curious, what are you hearing from other SEC athletic directors behind closed doors? Is there a consensus from your perspective on keeping ex-pros out, or are schools maybe actually hoping for this to be an option?
0: No, they considered this a red line. There's been a lot in college sports over the last 5 years that has changed, stuff that people once thought was just a previous third rail red line, whatever term you want to use, that now they're even talking about collective bargaining, if that's what it takes, if they don't get federal legislation. But having players leave pro teams where they have signed and come back to college is still a red line for a lot of people. Now, this situation is different in that it relates to just the players who were part of the 2022 recruiting class. Because of the NCAA changing their rule when they did, everyone says, including LSU and Lane Kiffin, that this wouldn't be a routine thing. This wouldn't happen in the future. But on SEC athletic directors, other people in college sports are very adamant about not letting it happen now, just on the principle that players should not have come, not be able to be pros and then come back. But also they are worried about a precedent. They're worried about it. People saying now that, oh, it's just about this year, it won't happen in future years, but then come next year saying, well, you know, maybe that. So that's why it's important to them to use another one of those terms, but draw a line in the sand on this one.
1: No, not at all. And again, to your point, I mean, it's hard to potentially put toothpaste back into the tube once it's out here. But so looking forward, how do you see this conflict resolving between the Louisiana State Court injunction protecting the players and the SEC's federal suit in Alabama?
0: Well, I've used my journalism degree and my sports writing background to learn a lot about the legal process the last few weeks. The SEC, which I think has also learned a lot about the legal process, filed a federal lawsuit in Birmingham, in their backyard, but a federal lawsuit with the idea that it would supersede the state court injunction. Now, technically, the Louisiana case is supposed to go to trial, but obviously a trial would take place after any of this matters after the season. The SEC is hoping that this federal lawsuit, and I think the specter of that federal lawsuit may have been part of LSU's calculation in not rostering these players. But does that federal lawsuit, all that's happened so far is the SEC has filed it. They have not gotten a preliminary injunction yet that would officially supersede it. I think what's even more vital to this is the penalties the SEC put in place a couple weeks ago. They say they were enforcing a rule that was already on the books, but the penalties were new, and LSU legally could play these players. They could roster these players, but if it ends up that the courts ultimately rule, like this federal lawsuit out of Birmingham, the SEC filed, ultimately rule that the SEC is correct and that their penalties hold up, then retroactively, LSU would be in violation of that, and here comes the hammer from the SEC. So I think the specter of that is ultimately what is making LSU blink here.
1: Well, Seth Emerson, thank you so much for breaking all of that down. An important story to many, certainly. Appreciate your time this morning.
0: Of course.
1: All right, coming up next on CNN This Morning, we're getting brand new video of a deadly blast at a military base in Bolivia. Take a look at this, the new information we're learning overnight. We're going to talk about it all. And as we go to break, here's a live look at Hartsfield-Jackson International Airport in Atlanta on a steamy Saturday morning.

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2: Unbelievable video. A deadly explosion at a military base in Bolivia. Two people were killed and at least 58 were injured, according to Bolivia's deputy defense minister. The blast occurred at an artillery and maintenance base where pyrotechnic material was being stored. Terrifying stuff there. And we're following breaking news coming out of Russia. A short time ago, Russian state media reported that President Trump's special envoys have landed in Moscow. You're looking at new video of the plane Steve Witkoff and Trump's son-in-law, Jared Kushner, flew on for their visit. Now, according to a U.S. official, Kushner and Witkoff will then make their first visit to Kyiv in Ukraine. This week's CNN hero is dedicated to tackling homelessness in Syracuse, New York. Andrew Linetta is building tiny homes in his city, offering unhoused people not only safe shelter, but stability, dignity, and support as they rebuild their lives. Take a look.
3: We take for granted the stability that a home affords us. If you were to just imagine doing anything without a house, like, oh no, that's what I have to get first. That is where our tenants are coming from constantly. A tiny home is a really, really solid model because it pairs this independent and also private living.
4: I wish people

Inspiring Voices, My Drive. I'm Lamide Akintobi here in Lagos. And I'm going to be taking you on a cruise around the city today as I take you back some of the standout moments of our digital series, My Drive, where I sit in the car with some of your favorite stars and talk about their lives, their work, and what drives them. So buckle up. Let's take a ride down memory lane.

0: year, we switched gears a little bit. I went to the US to ride with the biggest boss. I hit the streets of Lagos with Nigerian artists making serious waves. And we roped in Larry Madowo to take a spin in Nairobi, Kenya. It was a season of music.
1: I feel like soul is at the core of my music.
0: Deep conversations.
2: I want to be able to change people's lives.
0: And plenty of laughs.
3: We kick off the show with Rick Ross, who talked to us about his dream collaborations, favorite African star, and his future plans.
4: Some big boys in here.
5: If I had a dream collaboration right now, it'd be Ricky Rosé, it'd be Bob Marley, Fela Kuti, and Burna Boy.
6: Uh-oh.
5: Imagine that right now. Welcome to 305, the biggest boss, Ricky Rosé here, live from my hangar, and we are finna spin a block in my city.
6: Let's do it.
5: Let's do it.
7: No doubt, baby, it's that boy. Hit him, huh? It's Rick Ross, caught a flight and jumped up.
6: Do you remember what your first car was, actually?
5: First car ever was a 1976 Caprice, two doors, RIP to my grandfather.
6: Is that where the love of, like, classic cars came from?
5: It most definitely began, you know, with my family. I may have been 5 years old when I knew I loved to hear motors and anything with a motor.
6: I want to talk a little bit about, like, some of your African collaborations. The song Beautiful Oyinye with P-Square.
5: P-Square.
6: How did that collaboration come about?
5: Because it was one of those conversations that I was having with Akon. I'm sitting down with Akon and, you know, I got questions about, you know, Fela Kuti. Like,
6: yeah.
5: I want to ask about that, when he respected me for that. And then P-Square came into the conversation, like, yo, let's do a yo.
6: Why not?
5: Not only do a conversation, let's do a video too. Yeah. I saw the vision, I saw the talent. And this is before this was popular.
6: I mean, since then, there've been so many other collaborations.
5: Facts.
6: 2019, Yemi Alade. Her vibe is so different from hip hop. How did Afro pop, you know, Niger Afro pop vibe mix with Rosé? Yeah.
5: For one, she on fire.
6: Yes.
5: She just dope, her style, her energy. To me, it's something that, man, it ain't no cap.

0: And, you know, with my family, I may have been 5 years old when I knew I loved to hear motors and anything with a motor.
1: I want to talk a little bit about, like, some of your African collaborations. The song Beautiful Oyin with P-Square.
0: P-Square.
1: How did that collaboration come about?
0: Because it was one of those conversations that I was having with Akon. I'm sitting down with Akon and, you know, I got questions about, you know, Fella Cootie. Like, yeah. I want to ask about that, when he respected me for that. And then P-Square came into the conversation, like, yo, let's do a yo.
1: Why not?
0: Not only do a conversation, let's do a video too. Yeah. I saw the vision, I saw the talent. And this is before this was popular.
1: I mean, since then, there've been so many other collaborations.
0: Facts.
1: 2019, Yemi Alade. Her vibe is so different from hip hop. How did Afro pop, you know, Niger Afro pop vibe mixed with Rosé? Yeah.
0: For one, she on fire.
1: Yes.
0: She just dope, her style, her energy. To me, it's something that, man, it ain't no cap to it. It ain't no limit on how big this shit just gonna continue to grow. So I love it. Every day I'm hustling,
1: every day I'm hustling. We are, what, year 20 from like Port of Miami,
0: right.
1: Hustling.
0: Right.
1: What do you remember the most about how much things changed for you around that time?
0: I was so confident.
1: Hmm.
0: And when I look back, sometimes I even question, where did it come from?
1: Hmm.
0: I grew up right here.
1: Mm-hmm.
0: And, you know, how could I have that imagination? I took it serious.
1: What do you think about how much Afrobeats and the different genres on the continent have become so common?
0: I love it. Because it's really been overdue. When you think about Afro beats now, that's Fela Kuti, you know what I'm saying? It was always genius, and to me now, it's like I sit back and enjoy it. And I really feel it's only the beginning.
2: Yo, Iconic Ride, we just went for it. Make sure you check it out. And matter of fact, wherever she at, you better check it out. Boss Ricky Rosé, peace.
1: See ya.
3: Now that ride's so memorable, I wanted to bring you some moments from it, including one of Rick Ross's favorite phrases throughout the day.
0: I'm waiting on you once you let me know we're moving.
1: Yeah, we come
0: up. Okay, that's too easy.
1: We're going. All right,
0: legendary.
1: We are here.
0: Too easy. Too easy, guys.
1: This one's you, really. This one's mostly you. It's like, you know, thanks for coming with me on my drive. I see y'all, and then we just walk off.
0: It's too easy.
1: All right, too easy.
3: Coming up, singer Carlo on exploring her own lake.

0: Welcome back. Pop girl sensation Carlo is in a league of her own, so she talked to us about charting her own path in the African music industry.
1: Hello, my name is Carlo. I'm a singer-songwriter from Lagos, Nigeria. Let's go on a drive.

0: your first car?
1: I don't have a car.
0: You don't have a car? Do you drive?
1: Barely.
0: So that means if you and your friends decide that you want to rob a bank, what's your role?
1: Lookout.
0: Tell us the story, that story that was sort of pivotal to your career.
1: I had a job and I had just gone laid off because I was going to too many open mics that were dental appointments. I ended up getting like a message to go to studio, but you know, I had run out of unemployment money. So I was like in between jobs. So I borrowed $20 from my sister and I went to this session with this guy I met off Twitter, which not creepy at all. And then went there, we recorded it, two songs, and then he started playing one of them in his sets all over the world and it just started going crazy. The song came out, boom, Grammy nomination. It just kind of like thrust me into this whole thing that I didn't even have time to prepare for.
0: So you talk about your new song, Suddenly That's Strange. I think I saw that you said it's one of like your most introspective songs to date. What about it made it different from the typical Kalu sound, Kalu vibe?
1: Because of the first few songs that I, you know, started with and like blew up with, it was very easy for me to like, I want to say hide behind the mask of like floor fillers and dance. But then as I grew older and like as I had more like a wider spectrum of experiences, I'm like, oh, okay, I think now I understand why everybody talks about love. And all that, but it was just like, that was something that always felt so sacred for me. It's like giving everybody access to my diary.
0: What for you have been some of the challenges?
1: I would say the biggest ones being obviously coming into, I want to say, a non-African space as an African was the biggest challenge. Sweet. All right, we're here at my shoot.
0: Okay, so thanks for coming with us on this drive. We'll see you.
1: Yeah.
2: Our ride with Nigerian singer-songwriter Spyro is next.
0: But you might know, he's a particular kind of guy. Where's the guy? See, too late. Let's do it again. Let's do it again. Let's do it again. You're too slow. It's all these things on the road. It's the sensor, do you get? Because like when he was on that side and there was like a... You see? Yeah. It was all those things on the road. Okay. Wow. Sorry for Car. Car does not know that he's in Lagos. You be rice and beans with a salted. If your music was a car, what kind of car would it be?
3: It would be Benz.
0: Why?
3: I mean, it's more multifaceted. You know, you can have everything in a Benz car. If you want rugged, you could get rugged. If you want chilled, you could get chilled. Anything you're looking for, you can find in a Benz car.
0: What were the musical influences that kind of shaped the Spyro that we see today?
3: That's interesting because I grew up in Moshi around those places where they sell cassettes, you know, so it was a lot of music around. I recorded my first single 2008, but there was no stage, no platform, nowhere to showcase the talent. You know, it was pretty much back then, there was no social media back then, so pretty much you see people on the road, you send your song to them via Bluetooth, you send your song to people via and all that, you know, but UI gave me a community, you know, I started to get shows, started to perform on stage. This Jesus Boy brand, that was an issue for quite a lot of people in the industry and even for fans. You know, because they're like, which lane you did? Are you a gospel singer? Are you an Afrobeat singer? If you're a Christian, you know that the Bible says we are the light of the world. You know, so I bring that to bear in everything that I do.

0: The song Shokwe is, you know, Shokwe means give thanks. Yeah, be thankful. And I want to ask you sort of about what frame of mind you were in when you were writing that song, and what are you thankful for now?
1: Everything I have to do, there were things that I wished for, and now I have them. So that's the state that I am. Every day of my life, I'm thankful.
0: What is the thing that you are driving towards, the legacy that you want to leave behind?
1: I want to live an impactful life, you know. I want to live an impactful life. I want to be able to change people's life, you know, by the way I live. Yes, yes, yo, what's up, guys? We just got to my speaking engagement. Thanks for coming with me on my drive.
2: Coming up, Falana on her passionate driving and Chella on his unique and flexible sound.

0: Welcome back. You've probably noticed that many of our guests don't usually get behind the wheel, but this time, one did, singer Falana. And she and I had different opinions on what road rage actually means. We'll bring you that conversation later, but first, our drive.
1: Hi, my name is Falana. I'm a singer-songwriter, multi-instrumentalist from Lagos, Nigeria, and I'm going to rehearsal today, so join me on my drive.
2: Streets of Lagos.
1: Onto the Lagos streets. Yes.
2: Where did you learn to drive? Because I know you weren't brought up the whole way in Lagos.
1: Yeah. So I actually learned to drive in Toronto. Mm-hmm. But I didn't own a car until I moved back to Lagos.
2: Okay.
1: So technically, it's the Lagos streets that taught me how to drive. Wow. Although I had like a license, but it's like trial by fire. My dad and my uncle used to tell me, just pretend that everybody on the road is mad. And like from every direction, everybody, every pedestrian, everybody's mad. Mm-hmm. So if you have that level of caution, mm-hmm. you'll be all right.
2: What were the things that you listened to that inspired you, that made you feel like, you know what, this music thing, I think I want to go after it?
1: I feel like I've always wanted to do music. Like, my parents moved to Canada. They were really intentional about, like, the music we were listening to growing up. But then I was also listening to soul music, a lot of pop music as well. All we had was late nights,
2: beach days, curling. I'm going to ask you about Nostalgia, which is your most recent release.
1: Yeah.
2: Tell us about that song.
1: Oh, such a beautiful song. I'm so grateful for it because I feel like it kind of, I guess as a songwriter, kind of brought me back to my roots in a way, with like storytelling that I really love doing with songwriting. It was produced by Louder, a very amazing friend of mine. It's like a love regret song. It's kind of like a heartbreak song.
2: So what drives you?
1: There's something about being on stage, like singing, that has always just, it's such a gift and I don't take it lightly. So I think I'm driven more by that and knowing that I'm doing this because I feel like it is mine to share.
2: Fantastic.
1: We arrived in one piece.
2: We did.
1: So thank you so much for joining me on my drive. We're at Soundcheck now, so I need to go in, but it was a pleasure.
2: So, as a driver, are you a road rager or are you a road chiller?
1: If I say road chiller, will you believe me?
2: I will lie.

0: I'm a road rager.
1: Coach.
0: I am a road rager, but I'm a responsible road rager because
1: those two those don't go together.
0: Yes, you have to be like I'm responsible. I don't do crazy things, but I make sure that you know that you can't mess with me on these roads. Are you gonna rate my drive now?
1: You guys, she's rebranded road rage into fashion. But I'll still give her like a good 3.5.
0: 3.5 out of 5.
1: Out of 5.
0: So I feel like I reached 4 now.
1: I don't think so.
2: Yeah, I think 3.5 was the perfect rating. Next up, we hang out with Afrofusion singer Chella, who talks about how he turned his dreams into reality.
3: Hi guys, boy Chella from Nigeria, Abia State, the songwriter and the singer. We're going on the ride, guys. Yeah.

0: this.
1: We did.
0: So thank you so much for joining me on my drive. We're at soundcheck now, so I need to go in, but it was a pleasure.
1: So, as a driver, are you a road rager or are you a road chiller?
0: If I say road chiller, will you believe me?
1: I will lie. Lies!
0: I'm a road rager.
1: Good.
0: I am a road rager, but I'm a responsible road rager because...
1: Those don't go together.
0: Yes, you have to be I'm responsible. I don't do crazy things, but I make sure that you know that you can't mess with me on these roads. Are you going to rate my drive now?
1: You guys. She's rebranded road rage into fashion. But I'll still give her a good 3.5.
0: 3.5 out of 5?
1: Oh, out of 5.
0: So, I feel like I reached 4 now.
1: I don't think so.
2: Yeah, I think 3.5 was the perfect rating. Next up, we hang out with Afrofusion singer Chella, who talks about how he turned his dreams into reality.
3: Hi guys, boy Chella from Nigeria, Abia State, the songwriter and the singer. We're going on the ride, guys. Yeah.

0: If your music was a car, what kind of car would it be?
1: Sports car with one door, just, you know, flexible, crazy, you know, unique kind of car that is not just looking like any other cars, you know.
0: When did you know that, first, this music thing is what I want to chase, and two, when did you know that this is actually going to work?
1: I've always known that this is what I want to do, because that is why they call it dream. Dream is like something you've always had it in you. You feel it that this is something you want to do. I've known that one too, that it's going to work. If I didn't know it was going to work, I would not like stake so many things, you know. It's actually crazy, somebody leaving every other thing and then say you want to be doing music, you don't know if it's gonna blow up or it's not gonna blow up. You vibe, you do, you write, you go sing, you pull all your money, you know, promote, you do everything, you just, meanwhile there are so many other sounds out there, but you believe this one is gonna work someday. So it's something that is inside you.
0: Your sound is interesting. It's not a typical, you can't put it in a box.
1: Unique,
0: like, how do you
1: flexible,
0: describe it?
1: Yeah. You know, unique, flexible sound.
0: Let's talk about Chella Chant. What frame of mind were you when you were writing that song?
1: I got it from the dream, and I, you know, just like some others. Funny how Nyas Na Nyas too was also from the dream.
0: So what drives you? What keeps you going?
1: I've been doing it for a long time, and I've left so many things for it, and I've dedicated my life

0: and I've left so many things for it, and I've dedicated my life doing it. So I can't just quit because I've come a long way. It's too far to be going home. Okay, guys, I'm here for my meeting, and thank you for the ride. Thank you for being with me for the ride.
1: Coming up, Larry Madowo hits the streets of Nairobi with radio host Maina Kagene.

0: back for a special edition of My Drive. Our very own Larry Madowo hit the streets of Nairobi with radio host Maina Kagene, and they took a spin around the country's capital.
1: The day I wake up and I feel like I'm going for a job is the day I'll quit. Hey, what's up? My name is Maina Kagene. I'm a media personality from Nairobi, Kenya. So why don't you come along with me for a drive, huh?
2: Why are you wearing a Nicki Minaj shirt?
1: In solidarity that before she hooked up with Trump.
2: So you're a big Nicki Minaj fan?
1: I'm a big Nicki fan, and the fact that she's never won a Grammy.
2: But she's been nominated.
1: She's been nominated, but she's never won. I think it's so unfair.
2: Right.
1: And so that's my solidarity with Nicki. I've got probably about 20 different shirts.
2: Really?
1: All of Nicki, yes. That's how much I love her.

0: And the fact that she's never won a Grammy.
1: But she's been nominated.
0: She's been nominated, but she's never won. I think it's so unfair.
1: Right.
0: And so that's my solidarity with Nicki. I've got probably about 20 different shirts.
1: Really?
0: All of Nicki, yes. That's how much I love her.
1: How many years have you been on radio?
0: Since I started at Capital in 1999.
1: Oh, wow.
0: So that's 27 years.
1: 27 years on radio.
0: Yes, joined KISS. Then when they reformatted Classic 105, I joined in 2004. That's when I started working with my co-host. And we've done a show for 22 years.
1: You gotta take this call because your co-host is calling.
0: Hello.
2: My brother from another mother.
0: How are you doing? Are you well?
1: You're on speaker. I just want to mention that you're on speaker.
0: Yes, you're on speaker with CNN, with Larry Madore.
1: What has it been like working with Maina Kagene for 22 years?
2: Maina is a genius.
1: Hey.
0: Thank you very much.
2: I think the one part that people don't understand is the sacrifice and the dedication.
1: Right.
2: That comes with that job. You know, it's not about having a good voice and a boisterous laughter. It's about the commitment.
1: Did you plan this?
0: No.
1: It's amazing.
0: Asante
1: sana.
0: Okay. I'll talk to you later.
2: All right. Okay.
1: No, that's amazing.
0: It is.
1: He said such wonderful things.
0: And he just called in.
1: How did you end up on radio?
0: It was the biggest fluke ever. We'd brought some DJs from the UK. So I went to book the ads at Capital. Mm-hmm. And I paid for the ads and I was really excited. And then they said, we'll need another 40,000 bob. And I said, for what? Mm-hmm. Says, for the voiceover. I said, what's a voiceover? Right. Here on the radio, you can hear the guy speak the ad. Yeah, we pay that guy 40K.
1: Right.
0: So I said, I don't have money. Can I do it myself? So I did it and they said, have you ever been on radio? I said, no. Mm-hmm. So they said, why don't you go do your DJ thing? When you're done, come, let's have a chat. If I had 40,000 bob that day, Larry, I'd
1: never ended up on radio.
0: Never.
1: Unbelievable.

in constant motion. Through train windows, through crowded streets, and through landmarks visited and photographed. But not everyone is in a hurry. Some of the city's most compelling stories take longer to reveal themselves. Some have been shaping life here since the days of Edo, the city that preceded modern-day Tokyo. Others are still being written every day about the beauty of nature, craftsmanship and precision, and the ancient traditions that still bring communities together, revealing a side of Tokyo that only emerged

On some summer nights across Tokyo, by rivers and city streets, communities gather to celebrate the season in their own way. Tokyo's fireworks festivals officially started in the Edo era, around 300 years ago, to honor the spirits of ancestors and ward off bad fortune.

0: Few get to see where it all begins, at the hands of Japanese artisans. To create those few moments of brilliance takes months of quiet dedication. In these spaces, these fireworks, known as hanabi, are made meticulously, a product of skill passed down generations.
1: 34年間.
2: I've been doing this work for about 34 years. My father was a fireworks maker, and my grandfather was too.
0: A true Edo-style firework is known for its perfect spherical burst. And achieving that uniformity requires precision.
3: Almost everything we do right now is done by hand. Some parts have been automated, but much of it is still manual labor. I believe that hasn't changed since the ancient times.
0: Traditions only survive when people choose to preserve them. Dr. Akiko Amano is the first woman to lead Kagiya, Japan's first fireworks guild, founded in 1659.
4: The desire to succeed my father had been strong ever since I was an elementary school student. I was a daddy's girl, so spending time with my father was constant. However, the weight of becoming the 15th generation head of Kagiya is something you only realize once you actually succeed in the role.
0: As chief designer and organizer, it is Akiko's job to orchestrate massive fireworks events, translating ancient traditions into modern spectacles. But preserving a tradition is about more than putting on a show. It's about ensuring its survival. Akiko's daughter, Kei, is helping carry it forward.
5: Rather than something from the past, what my mother passed down to me is that I'm carrying the reputation of Kagiya on my back now, and that I need to hold it in high regard.

0: festivals, we're handling gunpowder.
1: 安全.
0: Safety first is the number one thing. It's the very first thing I was told when I entered the world of fireworks.
2: When you launch fireworks, you're inviting the god of fire into the work. So praying to the deities is a deeply important ritual for us.
3: Three generations of the Kaguya family, including Akiko's father and daughter, are in attendance.
2: Having my father here makes me want to earn his approval, while having my daughter here makes me want to be someone she can look up to.
4: Tradition isn't built overnight, so I want to honor everything that got us here and pass that torch forward.
3: As the sun sets, families, couples, and visitors settle in along the riverbanks, all waiting for the moment the night sky bursts into color.
0: At a fireworks festival, you get to share the excitement with everyone around you and share the collective feeling of, that was amazing, wasn't it?
2: When the first one goes up, it's nerve-wracking.
3: It's a carefully choreographed operation spanning an hour's time. More than 14,000 fireworks to launch, each with only one chance to get it right.
0: There are seven themes, all around a narrative arc that captures the full spectrum of human emotions.
2: We are also presenting the Mount Fuji display that won a Guinness World Record for tallest mountain-shaped firework in 2025.
3: Most people experience fireworks as fleeting moments of celebration. The night sky as an open canvas of shapes and colors, bursting patterns of beauty that disappear almost as quickly as they appear.
2: To move others, you must be moved yourself. Therefore, I constantly unleash my own emotions, joy, anger, sorrow, and pleasure into my fireworks displays.
3: This is the Kaguya way of life, one that honors tradition, legacy, and reputation.
2: Fireworks can only be launched during times of peace. So when fireworks go up, yes, they're beautiful. But beneath all that, I would be deeply grateful and happy if people feel at peace.

0: Every summer, these Tokyo streets burst with song and dance. But beneath all this lies a quieter story found in its unique historical landscape, familiar faces, and rituals still woven into daily life. Kagurazaka is a hillside neighborhood on the eastern edge of central Tokyo's Shinjuku ward.
1: Very few places in the heart of Tokyo carry forward Edo culture, Hanamachi culture, temple culture, and literary history all at once.
0: During the Edo period, Kagurazaka flourished as a lively Hanamachi, or geisha quarter, known for its tea houses, restaurants, and cultural life. Centuries later, echoes

0: Tokyo streets burst with song and dance. But beneath all this lies a quieter story found in its unique historical landscape, familiar faces, and rituals still woven into daily life. Kagurazaka is a hillside neighborhood on the eastern edge of central Tokyo's Shinjuku ward.
1: Very few places in the heart of Tokyo carry forward Edo culture, Hanamachi culture, temple culture, and literary history all at once.
0: During the Edo period, Kagurazaka flourished as a lively Hanamachi, or geisha quarter, known for its tea houses, restaurants, and cultural life. Centuries later, echoes of that world remain. Behind the main street lies a maze of cobblestone alleyways, lined with wooden fences and low-rise buildings that seem untouched by the pace of modern Tokyo.
1: This place is commonly known as Kakurenbo Yokucho, or hide-and-seek alley. It's one of the areas where Kagurazaka's traditional streetscape and historic scenery remains intact today.
0: For three generations, Yokichi Ishii's family has run Sukeroku, a fashion accessory shop in Kagurazaka. Yet, for the 78-year-old, the story of this neighborhood is still being written.
1: There was a famous poet named Matsuo Basho from the Edo period who coined a four-character idiom, Fueki Ryuko. Fueki refers to the important fundamental core that must never change. Ryuko means adopting new trends. So, as times change, we must hold on to what matters most while finding ways to weave new influences into the fabric of Kagurazaka.
0: It's not about choosing between tradition and modernity. It's finding room for both. And that balance reveals itself in the Awa Odori, the 400-year-old dance festival originated in Tokushima. But over decades, Kagurazaka made it its own. 52-year-old Makoto Odagiri was born and raised here.
2: This town itself is like a place where my heart belongs. It's my anchor.
0: An arm injury has sidelined him from performing this year, but not kept him away from rehearsing with his Ren, or dance troupe.
2: We have been preparing since a year ago, practicing two or three times a month. As the festival gets closer, we have been practicing more.
0: For Makoto, the festival's importance is deeply personal.
2: When I was a kid, my father ran a business. There were four of us siblings. And at night, our parents weren't home. So naturally, we felt lonely. I think this is a form of community. In our everyday lives going to work, there are many people we would just pass by on the street, sweating together toward a shared goal with those you'd otherwise never connect with and becoming of one mind. That human connection is where the true appeal and deep meaning lies.
0: For a few nights each summer, the streets of Kagurazaka become a stage for the entire neighborhood.
2: The sound of the taiko drums and the chants resonate deep inside. They really strike your core. I think that's the kind of physical impact it has on you.
0: During the Awa-dori procession, dancers and musicians move against gravity.
2: What makes it unique is probably the topography. You dance uphill, straight up,

0: and then back down again. People from other regions sometimes tell us, ah, you're coming with leg strength trained on the slopes of Kagurazaka.
1: He may have a different role from all the other years, but it's no less meaningful.
0: Even though I was walking along almost as a spectator, the members' reactions to me were no different from before. That made me really happy. Many people who start as audience members end up becoming performers themselves. And I think that might be one of the reasons the festival has endured for so long.
1: The arrival of summer rain may change the evening.

0: and then back down again. People from other regions sometimes tell us, ah, you're coming with leg strength trained on the slopes of Kagurazaka.
1: He may have a different role from all the other years, but it's no less meaningful.
0: Even though I was walking along almost as a spectator, the members' reactions to me were no different from before. That made me really happy. Many people who start as audience members end up becoming performers themselves. And I think that might be one of the reasons the festival has endured for so long.
1: The arrival of summer rain may change the evening, but not the celebration. The dancers keep moving. So do the drums. All without breaking rhythm.
2: That's difficult to answer, since I won't be around to take responsibility for it. But returning to Fueki Ryuko, preserving what should be preserved while remaining flexible enough to change what can be changed, evolution is the key word.

0: quiz today.
1: On Tokyo's western edge, the Tama region feels worlds away from the heart of the fast-paced Japanese capital. Mountains dominate the horizon. Rivers carve through valleys. The pace of life is dictated by nature. And for hundreds of years, the people here have learned to move with it.
2: Even though this is Tokyo, areas around here are roughly 90% forest.
1: Kazuaki Tsuchiya has been fishing these rivers for 35 years.
2: Traditional Japanese decoy fishing is a staple of summer here. Ever since I was little, whenever I went to the river, I was fishing for ayu.
1: Ayu, or sweetfish, only live in clear waters, and for centuries, they have been prized far beyond these mountains.
2: They were presented as tributes to feudal lords. Freshly caught fish were transported all the way from here to Edo as formal offerings. It has a distinct flavor with an aroma like water.

0: And for hundreds of years, the people here have learned to move with it.
1: Even though this is Tokyo, areas around here are roughly 90% forest.
0: Kazuaki Tsuchiya has been fishing these rivers for 35 years.
1: Traditional Japanese decoy fishing is a staple of summer here. Ever since I was little, whenever I went to the river, I was fishing for ayu.
0: Ayu, or sweetfish, only live in clear waters, and for centuries, they have been prized far beyond these mountains.
1: They were presented as tributes to feudal lords. Freshly caught fish were transported all the way from here to Edo as formal offerings. It has a distinct flavor with an aroma like watermelon or cucumber.
0: In this western corner of Tokyo, people are deeply connected to the land and water. From the Akigawa River to Hinoharamura, known as Tokyo's last village. This is where Keiyu Okabe runs Kabutoya Ryokan, a traditional Japanese inn. For him, Kabutoya is more than a place to stay. It's a way to share the simple pleasures of Hinohara, offering visitors a glimpse of a different side of Tokyo.
2: We have been running it as Kabutoya Ryokan for about 55 years. Back then, a connecting road called the Okutama Toll Road was opened, and tourists flooded in. They asked if we can give them something to eat or let them stay the night. That is how the business started.
0: But long before the first guests checked in, the Okabes were already here. This thatch roof building has been in the family for 300 years, a survivor of the Edo period. Keiyu, the 19th generation steward, is carrying that story forward. Because while the world beyond has changed over time, nature still shapes daily life here.
2: Even within Tokyo, we have forests rich in nature like this. I've heard it's quite rare to have such a forest within a major metropolis. That's why I want to protect and cherish this forest even more.
0: Each season brings something different from the land.
2: This is my vegetable garden. We grow things like potatoes, cucumbers, shishito peppers, eggplants, and mioga ginger. Until just the other day, there were lots of potatoes growing here. However, a group of monkeys came along, and the monkeys ate everything. I was planning to wait around 10 more days before harvesting them, as the potatoes were still quite small. It's really sad.
0: These mountains don't give up their harvest that easily. But what they do provide often ends up in Kabutoya's kitchen.
2: The food in Hinohara consists mainly of sansai, wild mountain vegetables harvested from the mountains and fields. Back then, salting them was the primary method. Nowadays, we can freeze them, allowing guests to enjoy mountain vegetables year-round.
0: The menu changes with what's available. Today's special arrives by way of the river. The ayu caught in the morning can be served by evening as sashimi or grilled over a charcoal fire. It's a reminder of how closely connected livelihoods here are tied to the landscapes around them. For Keiyu, serving a meal is about more than hospitality. It's a chance to share what the mountains and rivers can offer.
2: When visitors tell us, "We'll come again," or "The food was delicious, we'll come back," it really encourages us as we do our work.
0: It's a reflection of the place he calls home.
2: Honestly, especially in the morning,

0: The colors shift continuously, and it's breathtakingly beautiful.
1: The forests, rivers, waterfalls, and mountains, even potato-loving monkeys that roam these grounds, all have played a part in shaping life here for generations.
0: It's a place rich in nature. The water is clean, the air is delicious, and it's quiet. If people come seeking that kind of tranquility and looking for a space completely different from their daily lives, I think they will be satisfied.
1: Among Tokyo's many rhythms, this one moves to its own pace, measured in seasons, in generations. But what stands out isn't how these traditions have survived. It's how they continue to be

0: This is CNN.
1: And welcome to a special Labor Day weekend edition of CNN This Morning. Here's what's new today. First up, U.S. envoys Jared Kushner and Steve Witkoff are in Moscow. We're going to tell you what we know about why they're there, as Ukraine's president says Kyiv came under new attack just as they were landing in Russia. Plus, what comes next after a mistrial is declared in the trial of Lindsey Clancy? A retired Massachusetts judge is here to react to the jury deadlock and whether a new trial is likely.
2: Do you feel there is something you would do differently
3: with
2: the second trial?
3: Why would I? I won the case.
1: And more than a week after devastating flooding in Nepal, incredible news, several new rescues of survivors. We have remarkable images coming in just a moment.
4: This is CNN Breaking News.
1: Welcome on in. It is Saturday, September 5th. Thank you so much for joining us on this holiday weekend. Victor Blackwell is off. I'm Danny Freeman in New York. We begin here with breaking news in Russia's war on Ukraine. We're getting our first look at U.S. Special Envoys Steve Witkoff and President Trump's son-in-law Jared Kushner in Russia. They're being welcomed by the envoy to Russian President Vladimir Putin. Now, the two men flew to Russia's capital to try to negotiate an end to the 4.5-year war. A U.S. official said Trump's envoys will then head to Kyiv. That will mark their first visit there since Russia's invasion of Ukraine. We have CNN's Stefano Possebon standing by. Stefano, what are we expecting out of these back-to-back visits?
5: Well, what we expect is yet another attempt by U.S. diplomacy to try to bring an end to this war in Eastern Europe that, frankly, Danny, has been going on for more than 4 years. It's been we're now in the fifth year of the Russian-Ukraine conflict, the Russian attacks on Ukraine, and still we're yet repeating, frankly, the same lines, with Moscow pummeling with ballistic attacks and drone strikes even overnight against the Ukrainian capital and large swathes of the Ukrainian territory, and nobody that can bring a diplomatic solution to the conflict.

0: On the Ukrainian capital by this continuous campaign of ballistic missiles from Russia. And among the targets hit by the Russian offensive overnight has been two airports in the Ukrainian capital region. Vladimir Zelensky addressed the situation saying, and I quote, that he believes that these Russian strikes on airports are a reaction to discussions and preparations regarding the possibility of the American delegation using an aircraft to arrive in Ukraine. Now, the way that Witkoff and Kushner will arrive in Ukraine also has a symbolic value, because since the beginning of the war, what we have seen is that foreign leaders will travel to Kiev via Poland and then taking a train to avoid the risk of being impacted by this continuous barrage of drones and ballistic missiles. Whether Kushner and Witkoff could be able to land in Kiev with a U.S. state plane with a sky blue painting, of course, would have a huge symbolic significance for the Ukrainian cause. And so that's perhaps why the Russians are trying to prevent it. Try not to read too much into it. All of these meetings are heavily behind closed doors, but we'll bring it to you and to the audience as soon as we hear anything from the Russian capital. Danny?
1: All right. All eyes on Moscow today and then soon in Kyiv. Stefano Pozwan, thank you as always for your report. Appreciate it. We have new details on our other breaking story this morning, the Iranian state media report about several explosions off Iran's Karg Island. Iranian news agencies say the U.S. targeted a small tanker about 6 miles from the island. Four projectiles struck the vessel named Stark One. No casualties were reported, and CNN has reached out to U.S. Central Command for comment. All right, now let's get to the dramatic end in the case that has gripped so many of us. A Massachusetts judge has declared a mistrial in the case of Lindsay Clancy, the former nurse, accused of murdering her three young children. After 7 days of deliberations, the jury ultimately deadlocked. Clancy's attorneys revealed a single holdout juror prevented a unanimous verdict. CNN's Ivan Rodriguez has more.
2: At this point, I'm going to declare that the jury is deadlocked, and I'm going to declare a mistrial.
3: Following about 38 hours over 7 days of deliberations, jurors remain deadlocked, unable to reach a verdict in Lindsay Clancy's murder trial.
2: I understood how hard everybody worked in this case. I understood that you all gave everything you could.
3: Prosecutors argued Clancy acted, quote, intentionally, rationally, and swiftly to kill her three children.
4: Children were murdered, and it's our job to seek justice.
3: While her defense team said she should not be held criminally responsible because she was suffering from postpartum psychosis.
5: We need to make sure that that when there is postpartum or maternal mental health, that these doctors start listening to women, because that's not what they're doing right now.
3: Jury notes indicated they were split 11 to 1, but any verdict must be unanimous. The judge denied a request from the defense to further question a juror who it said was the lone holdout.
6: They know that they were robbed by one man.
3: While next steps in this case are unknown, Clancy's defense attorney said that if a retrial happens, he would request that the jury be sequestered, yet noted that finding unexposed jurors would be near impossible.
6: I don't know if we will ever be able to get jurors that aren't aware of this case anywhere. New York, Washington, Georgia,

0: deadlocked, and I'm going to declare a mistrial.
1: Following about 38 hours over 7 days of deliberations, jurors remain deadlocked, unable to reach a verdict in Lindsey Clancy's murder trial.
0: I understood how hard everybody worked in this case. I understood that you all gave everything you could.
1: Prosecutors argued Clancy acted, quote, intentionally, rationally, and swiftly to kill her three children.
2: Children were murdered, and it's our job to seek justice.
1: While her defense team said she should not be held criminally responsible because she was suffering from postpartum psychosis.
3: We need to make sure that that when there is postpartum or maternal mental health, that these doctors start listening to women, because that's not what they're doing right now.
1: Jury notes indicated they were split 11 to 1, but any verdict must be unanimous. The judge denied a request from the defense to further question a juror who it said was the lone holdout.
4: They know that they were robbed by one man.
1: While next steps in this case are unknown, Clancy's defense attorney said that if a retrial happens, he would request that the jury be sequestered, yet noted that finding unexposed jurors would be near impossible.
4: I don't know if we will ever be able to get jurors that aren't aware of this case anywhere. New York, Washington, Georgia, Japan, India, I don't know.
1: Both the prosecution and defense will be back in court on September 29th for a status hearing on the case. In Plymouth, I'm Ivan Rodriguez reporting.
5: And joining us now is retired Massachusetts Judge Carol Erskine. She's also the author of the book, A Cruel Injustice. Judge, thank you so much for joining us after a really, really busy week in this case. Let's start with a big question that everyone is asking. Do you think prosecutors will attempt to retry this case?
6: Well, I think it will be difficult for the prosecution to decide whether or not they're going to retry this case. They are very well aware of the fact that 11 people on that jury completely rejected their position and their theory in the case of premeditated murder. So I think knowing that, it will be difficult for them to determine whether or not they can reach 12 people who aren't divided over this case, which has drawn so much national attention.
5: Were you surprised in the end that 12 jurors could not agree on this case or on an outcome?
6: Well, I think the nation has been so divided about this case. And when you look at it this way, the truth of the matter is aren't juries just a reflection of the public? And so when you look at the fact that the public itself is so divided on what the outcome of this case should be, it would be surprising to me that you could get 12 people to agree to this. Although in this case, the fact that 11 people rejected the Commonwealth's position, what it tells me is that Kevin Reddington presented a very strong case.
5: Yeah, I mean, that is the flip side, right? That actually 11, it's amazing perhaps that 11 people did agree on one thing, especially as you said, with such a divided case. I'm curious though, Judge, what do you make of the defense attorney, Reddington, as you noted, spending so much time seemingly maligning one specific, it seems, male juror, presumably that one holdout? What'd you make of that?

0: so much national attention.
1: Were you surprised in the end that 12 jurors could not agree on this case or on an outcome?
0: Well, I think the nation has been so divided about this case. And when you look at it this way, the truth of the matter is aren't juries just a reflection of the public? And so when you look at the fact that the public itself is so divided on what the outcome of this case should be, it would be surprising to me that you could get 12 people to agree to this. Although in this case, the fact that 11 people rejected the Commonwealth's position, what it tells me is that Kevin Reddington presented a very strong case.
1: Yeah, I mean, that is the flip side, right? That actually 11, it's amazing perhaps that 11 people did agree on one thing, especially as you said, with such a divided case. I'm curious though, Judge, what do you make of the defense attorney, Reddington, as you noted, spending so much time seemingly maligning one specific, it seems, male juror, presumably that one holdout? What'd you make of that?
0: Yeah, I mean, I think when you consider how much, not only how much effort he put into this, but he clearly has said that he's developed a very caring and compassionate relationship for Lindsey Clancy. And so I think that was more of a reflection of emotion than anything. I think he knows that Lindsey Clancy has had to deal with the fact that this is now a mistrial and that she would be going through this again, that it was more of an emotional reaction than anything. I think it was also a reflection of the fact that he's aware of the fact that that juror told the 11 people, according to the note, that he was not going to comply with the jury instructions. So a lot of this, I think, just comes out in a very emotional ending to this case.
1: Do you think the judge in this case made the right decision to keep that one juror, in play and did not dismiss that juror? Because, that was really, you could tell, something that the defense wanted.
0: Yes, I think that that's going to be one at least a basis for appeal. When the judge declared a mistrial, he has to make a finding that it was done so with manifest necessity, meaning that there was really no other choice. And once that decision is made, then it gives the prosecution the ability to retry it. But I do think on appeal they will argue that there was not manifest necessity because there was an alternative method to try to bring the jury to a verdict. And their position is that the judge should have interviewed separately, done a separate voir dire, a much more in-depth voir dire discussion with that juror. So I think that's going to be the basis of appeal. Because if they can get an appeal on appeal to say that there was no manifest necessity, then double jeopardy will attach.
1: Well, thank you so much, Judge, for joining us this morning to break down such a consequential case and week. Really do appreciate it.
0: Thanks for having me.
1: All right, still ahead. Renewed hope in Nepal after two really incredible rescues. We have the latest on efforts to find more survivors. Plus, a flight to New Jersey takes, let's call it a bizarre turn. Look at this, ending with one passenger duct taped to his seat. And also coming up, more than 50 million people under heat alerts this holiday weekend, and that's fueling potentially powerful storms. Allison's coming up in a moment with your forecast.

0: for joining us this morning to break down such a consequential case and week. Really do appreciate it.
1: Thanks for having me.
0: All right, still ahead. Renewed hope in Nepal after two really incredible rescues. We have the latest on efforts to find more survivors. Plus, a flight to New Jersey takes, let's call it, a bizarre turn. Look at this, ending with one passenger duct taped to his seat. And also coming up, more than 50 million people under heat alerts this holiday weekend, and that's fueling potentially powerful storms. Allison's coming up in a moment with your four.

0: This morning, we're following incredible rescues out of Nepal. Rescuers in the region have found a woman alive 10 days after catastrophic floods swept through the area. Local officials say her family believed she had died and had even begun preparing for her funeral. Meanwhile, the Nepali army also says a joint team of Nepali international rescuers pulled a Chinese national alive from a tunnel. CNN's Gabe Golding has more on these miraculous stories of survival.
1: An absolutely incredible day. That's the best way to describe Nepal today, because two more people have been rescued. One of them trapped in a hydropower tunnel, the other in a severely damaged, albeit destroyed, home. This is incredible. Let's show you the picture, starting with what we know out of this hydropower tunnel rescue. A Chinese national rescued by a joint effort between the Nepali Army and South Korean rescue crews. This man was trapped in the tunnel about 700 or so feet deep. That's what we're being told, according to the Nepal Army. He's a Chinese national wearing a uniform of Power China, a state-backed energy firm. He was found there 10 days after this flood. Remember, this flood happened back on August 26. His health currently being assessed, and he was flown to a hospital in Nepal's capital. And again, this is just another sensational miracle that has occurred in Nepal. And then just downstream, a woman in her 60s was rescued around 1:30 p.m. local time on Saturday. She was in this badly damaged, truthfully, it looks destroyed home. And this is really a montage of what looks like rescue workers, but also locals working to pull her out. 60-year-old woman who has survived 10 days, presumably maybe without any food or water. And she is now being rescued, also taken to a hospital in Kathmandu, the nation's capital. But again, this is two new miracles, which is incredible, because on Friday there was two other workers that were rescued from a separate hydropower tunnel. So let's wrap up and kind of talk about all of the rescues that we know of right now. We know that on Friday, two workers were rescued from the Trishuli 3A hydropower station. They were in that tunnel. Originally, rescue crews heard voices and then brought those two workers out. And then fast forward to Saturday, you have another sensational rescue from 700 plus feet inside another tunnel, that tunnel belonging to the Upper Trishuli 1 hydropower station. And then downstream, you have this rescue of a woman trapped inside a home for 10 days after this flood.

0: their hands, using whitewater rafting rafts, to crawling on their stomach. I mean, really, the textbook goes out the window here, and they are doing everything they can, using every resource they have, any tool at their disposal, to get to people in their community, these people that are working in their community that were simply washed away as a result of this flood. But again, another sensational day of rescues in Nepal.
1: Just incredible story right there. All right, let's take a look at more of this morning's headlines. First up, the grand foyer section of the Kennedy Center is closed over the weekend after a chunk of the ceiling came crashing to the ground yesterday. The damage comes after days of heavy rains in Washington, D.C. The Kennedy Center board, which is now chaired by President Trump, has been pushing to shut down the iconic landmark for 2 years to renovate it. It approved the closures in two controversial votes this year. And a federal judge has cleared the way for the Pentagon to fire three journalists at the military newspaper Stars and Stripes. The journalists sued after claiming they were being pushed out over comments they made about the paper's editorial independence. But the judge denied their request to stop the firings, ruling their removals do not appear to violate First Amendment protections. An attorney for the journalists say they're disappointed with the decision. And get a load of this. A flight from Texas to New Jersey ended with one passenger, as you can see, wrapped in duct tape. Witnesses say the man was agitated, yelling profanities and using racial and homophobic slurs. They say he then turned physical, allegedly hitting other passengers when people tried to restrain him. Witnesses say he bit one man and tried to bite another, forcing the crew and passengers to use zip ties and duct tape. The flight was diverted to Baltimore, where the man was arrested. Coming up in just a moment, small potatoes. That's how President Trump is describing the war with Iran. We have details on the White House's latest attempts to try to minimize the deadly months-long conflict coming up after a quick break.

0: Sidis, and this is CNN.
1: Let's go now to our breaking news out of Russia. We're getting a first look at U.S. Special Envoys Steve Witkoff and President Trump's son-in-law Jared Kushner being greeted by the envoy to Russian President Vladimir Putin in Moscow. A U.S. official said Kushner and Witkoff will then head to Kyiv. For more on this, we have CNN political and national security analyst David Sanger with us. He's also White House and national security correspondent for The New York Times. David, thank you, as always, for getting up early to talk about some of the big things happening overseas in particular. Let's start with this latest news. How should we be thinking about this visit to Moscow by these two envoys? And how significant is it that this would potentially be Kushner and Witkoff's first trip afterwards to Ukraine?
2: Well, let's start with Russia, Danny. It was a little more than a year ago that President Trump met President Putin in Alaska for that big summit. It was the one time that they've talked face-to-face during the president's second term. They met a few times in the first, of course. And at the time of peace plans, and President Trump even talked about getting President Zelensky of Ukraine, President Putin, and perhaps President Trump himself into a room to try to figure out a way to end the war. None of that happened. The Russians have dug in, even though it has come at a great cost to them as they're losing more of their energy facilities. This is an effort to try to start this with some new ideas. We don't know exactly what it is the two men have arrived with, but President Trump said himself yesterday that they were coming with new thoughts about how to reach a peace plan. Then going to Kyiv is a big deal. They have never been there before, the two of them. So this is an effort to sort of deal with this a little more equally.

You know, it's remarkable just remembering that Alaska meeting with the literal red carpet. And you're right, it seemed like meetings were going to be imminent. And I appreciate you reminding our viewers that.

0: game of a
1: Right.
0: destruction of Clark Island. In fact, I don't think he really wants to do that. First of all, if he did, he would have done it a while ago. Second, if in fact the president's ultimate idea here is to get Iranian oil flowing again under the right circumstances and alleviate the shortages that have driven up prices, then destroying the main island from which Iranian oil is shipped in and out wouldn't do him a whole lot of good, particularly if he was successful at regime change and ultimately was able to get a different government to ship that oil. At the same time, you're seeing the president, on the one hand, prosecute the war, and on the other hand, deny that it's a war at all. And we saw Vice President Vance particularly make the case in a briefing to reporters that, oh, this isn't really a war. Well, that's the kind of talk you go into as you are just 2.5 months from an election.
1: Well, it's interesting, David. Let's talk a little bit more about that, because not only did we hear J.D. Vance, like you said, not want to say that this was a war at all, but then you heard President Trump on Friday call the war small potatoes compared to other wars, despite, of course, this war costing the lives of American troops. Is that really the strategy right here of minimizing this war just purely about the midterms in your mind?
0: Well, partly it's about the midterms, but I think there are other reasons he wants to do that. First of all, obviously, he has not achieved the objectives he laid out on February 28th when this started, ending the nuclear program, limiting the missile program, encouraging the Iranian people to rise up against the government and take their country back. Those were all contained in his speech. Those haven't happened. And so I think he wants to describe this now as kind of background noise. There's a second reason, and it has to do with Congress. He is way past all of the deadlines that would be set in the War Powers Act. He began to lose some votes in Congress on whether or not the War Powers Act had to be invoked. So he wants to call this a sort of background skirmish so that Congress does not have leverage in. Now, of course, the other form of leverage Congress has is the fact that he's calling for so many bigger military budgets,
1: Right.
0: including to make up for the equipment that's been used and ammunition that's been used in this conflict.
1: Yeah, I mean, it seems like, again, those two narratives continue to smash into each other, the desire to have that larger military budget while also continuing to.

0: taking the members, 50 members of the joint staff, these are the staff around the joint chiefs,
1: right,
0: and putting them in polygraphs to try to find who leaked what in part were public numbers about the kind of ammunition that has been fired off, the absence of interceptors and so forth. This was pretty remarkable. It's an administration that first said that wasn't a story, then said if there's a shortage of ammunition, it's because of Joe Biden and what he gave to Ukraine,
1: right,
0: which was not true. And then the third thing they said was whoever leaked this, we're going to find them.
1: Right.
0: Again, that doesn't seem to quite match up, does it?
1: No, it certainly doesn't. David Sanger, as always, thank you so much for chatting through a number of different very, very important topics this morning. Appreciate you.
0: Great to be with you.
1: All right, to this now. Stunning new video this morning from inside Hurricane Lowell, now a Category 4 storm. NOAA hurricane hunters near Hawaii flew into the storm. You can see that on your screen right there. Satellites, of course, can monitor hurricanes from above, but scientists say nothing replaces the raw data gathered inside a storm itself. Meantime, Hawaii is under a state of emergency as it braces for Lowell. It's gathering strength as it approaches the island, and it's Hawaii's third major storm threat in just 3 weeks. CNN meteorologist Allison Chinchar joins me now with more on the weather across the country as we begin the holiday weekend. Allison, storms in Hawaii, and I'm seeing heat across much of the central part of the country today.
2: Yeah, you know, it's kind of the last official weekend of summer. People want to get outside, they want to do things, but it is going to be very hot in some of these areas, dangerously hot in some locations. So you've got over 50 million people under some type of alert. That could be the orange, which is the heat advisory, or you've got an extreme heat warning in some areas. That's the pink color here. You'll notice you're talking more than a dozen states that are looking at those temperatures, and we're not just talking 3, 4, or 5 degrees above average. Some of these areas, it's 10 to 15 degrees above average. You've got Dallas looking at a high of 99 today. Keep in mind, the feels-like temperature will be well into the triple digits. 101 in Oklahoma City, 97 in Atlanta, 98 in Nashville. Much cooler in the Northeast. It's actually going to be a very enjoyable weekend for many up there. Boston, Providence, New York. It's the heat is really going to be focused across the center portion of the country as well as across the deep south. Now, a lot of these, the heat is really also starting to fuel a lot of showers and thunderstorms. You've got this cluster right through here that's been making its way through.

0: It's a key race for Democrats and one they may need to win if they want to take back the Senate. Except there's one problem. There isn't a Democrat on the ballot. The candidate trying to unseat a Republican in Nebraska who has held statewide office for over a decade is an independent. CNN's Jeff Zeleny reports.
1: With great pleasure that I introduce Dan Osborne.
2: He's not a Republican, and he's not a Democrat. But Dan Osborne is a wild card to watch in the fight for control of the Senate.
3: I want to prove to the entire country, and it's going to start right here in Nebraska, this is how you win elections.
2: He's running as an independent, a prairie populist in Nebraska, trying to unseat Republican Senator Pete Ricketts. Yet he's not running against both parties. Democrats are no longer fielding their own contender, a blunt admission of their weaknesses here on the Great Plains.
4: We have to stop looking left and right and pointing fingers, and we have to start looking up.
5: We ran one of the closest Senate races in the country.
2: After losing a Senate race in 2024 by fewer than 7 points, Osborne is trying again. And this time, he's not alone. Democrats are also backing independents in South Dakota and Idaho. In Montana, some party leaders are supporting Seth Bodnar, an independent former university president, after a long-shot Democrat declined to drop out.
6: What is the state of the Democratic brand in rural America and rural Nebraska?
7: You know, our brand still needs a lot of help.
2: Jane Klebb, who leads the Nebraska Democratic Party,

0: It's Donald Trump. I'm running against Pete Ricketts.
1: Ricketts is trying to brand Osborne as out of step with Nebraska, which Trump won by more than 20 points 2 years ago.
2: Dan Osborne, fake independent, real liberal.
3: To the suggestion that you're somehow a closeted Democrat, you say what?
0: Well, I'd say if I was running against a Democrat, they'd call me a closeted Republican. I just happen to be running against Republicans. Yeah,
1: Stephanie Nankis is a proud Democrat, yet she knows how her party is viewed.
4: How are Democrats as a party thought of here?
5: Not well. Not well at all.
1: She believes an independent like Osborne stands a better shot than many might think.
5: People are more outraged by Washington, D.C. now than they were then. And 2 years ago, he almost pulled it off. So what do you think might happen this time?
1: Jeff Zeleny, CNN, Seward, Nebraska.
6: Thank you, Jeff, for that reporting. All right, coming up, a U.S. Open comeback years in the making. We're going to show you how Serena and Venus fared in their long-awaited return. Stay with us.

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1: Let's check in on some top stories this morning. First up, a six-week-old infant has died of measles in Pennsylvania. The coroner confirms the child was born with a rare genetic condition that can cause respiratory infections. The state is struggling with an outbreak that has sickened at least 577 people and hospitalized 98. And to this, a new contractor has been hired to clean and maintain the Lincoln Memorial Reflecting Pool. The Interior Department will pay $2.7 million to the American Ag Energy Company over the next 12 months. The Trump administration has now spent more than $14 million on the restoration project, which was originally budgeted by the president for about $2 to $3 million. And the UN General Assembly has voted to adopt a new world map that reflects the true size of every country. African nations urged the UN to do it to end, quote, symbolic minimization. The map resolution passed overwhelmingly. However, one country voted against it, the United States. 164 member states voted in favor and six abstained. The queens of the court were back on the court in Queens last night. Serena and Venus Williams turning back the clock at the U.S. Open. Carolyn Mano joins me now. Hey, Carolyn.
2: Hey, good morning. Venus and Serena made this nostalgic, electric return to the double stage, a packed crowd hanging on every single point for 3 hours last night. And after dropping the first set, the pair rallied to win a really tight second set tiebreaker against the 14th seeded team of Maya Joint and Hao Ching Chan. The crowd was firmly behind them. Venus and Serena fighting back from this 4-1 deficit in the third after they won the second set, and they even jumped out to a dominant 5-0 lead in a decisive 10-point match tiebreak before ultimately falling short and giving that away. Still, the match marking Venus and Serena's first time playing a Grand Slam doubles tournament together since 2022, and we saw flashes of their vintage dominance throughout a really entertaining night in Queens. It was fun to watch. The 2026 FIBA World Cup is underway in Berlin. That is the biggest international women's basketball tournament between now and the 2028 Olympics in L.A. And this year's U.S. roster features a cast of superstar rookies. The Americans opened up their campaign Friday with a dominant 94-61 win over China. Caitlin Clark shining off the bench and in the night with 14 points and 11 assists, the most assists by a U.S. player in the tournament since Dawn Staley back in 1998. And after a double-digit first-quarter lead, China actually trimmed the deficit, but Clark, Paige Beckers, Angel Reese fueling the 17-5 run to close out the third, and they put the game out of reach from there. So next up for the Americans, Italy on Sunday afternoon as they seek a fifth consecutive world title. WNBA Commissioner Kathy Engelbert has announced that she will retire from her role with the league at the end of this year, bringing a 7-plus-year tenure as the league's first commissioner to a close. She says the decision to leave was entirely her own, aligning with her retirement goals. She noted she originally intended to stay for only 3.5 years, but that beyond that, she stayed to guide the league through a massive financial and operational transformation. More recently, Engelbert has faced heavy scrutiny on a number of polarizing league issues, along with strained relationships with players. She's going to stay in her position through the end of the year as the search for her successor begins. College football featuring a full slate this weekend. LSU made the decision to leave former NFL players Daquan Wright and Xavier Harris off its final 103-man roster for today's season opener against Clemson, despite a court injunction that legally cleared them both to play. Both are former undrafted NFL signees who played under Lane Kiffin at Ole Miss last season. They're looking to return to college under a legal challenge regarding the NCAA's new 5-year eligibility rules. A state judge issued a temporary injunction allowing

0: world, and there's a special invitation to experience it for yourself on your next big trip. Take a look.
1: It's good that you came. This is the time where the Crow Fair celebration is happening.
2: For over 100 years, a temporary city pops up every summer in the shadow of the Bighorn Mountains. This is Crow Fair, known as the teepee capital of the world, with 1,500 canvases raised on the Crow Reservation outside of Billings, Montana.
3: Bingo!
4: We've been using teepees as far as back as probably like 1600s, 1700s. You feel alive, you know, you feel like you're like a real Indian.
2: Today, this is one of the largest gatherings of Native Americans in North America. Indigenous communities and tourists come from around the world to experience it. The day starts with a parade in Crow regalia.
5: One of the biggest topics in Indian country today is the loss of culture. With Crow Fair being as big as it is, it kind of aids us in the way that we're able to keep our teachings and our traditions.
6: Now here they come.
2: One of those traditions is the adrenaline-filled Indian relay. It's a race where riders jump off a bareback horse onto another.
6: Now this is an outstanding team.
5: One common misconception is people believe that they need to be invited, but really the invitation is open-ended. I just think that the best way to support us is just being here. This is my invitation. This is me inviting you.
0: Man, I love that. Beautiful, beautiful. All right, a new hour of CNN This Morning Weekend starts after a quick break.

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1: Welcome back for a special hour of CNN This Morning on this Labor Day weekend. Here's what you need to know today. New this morning, U.S. envoys Jared Kushner and Steve Witkoff are in Moscow. We're going to tell you what we know about why they're there and the significance of where they're reportedly headed next. Plus, remarkable scenes in Nepal as rescue crews pull out survivors more than a week after devastating flooding there. And the first votes of the November elections are about to be cast. North Carolina is already sending out ballots by mail for the midterms. We're going to talk with a state elections official about the impact fights over mail-in voting rules are having. And later, allegedly refusing to meet constituents, increasingly estranged from his fellow Democrats. I'm going to talk to the journalist behind a new report that Pennsylvania's John Fetterman is showing little interest in his work as a senator.
2: This is CNN Breaking News.
1: And welcome on in. It is Saturday, September 5th. Thank you so much for sticking with us for a new special hour of CNN This Morning. Victor Blackwell is off. I'm Danny Freeman in New York. This morning, we have breaking news out of Russia. The envoy to Russian President Vladimir Putin has welcomed U.S. Special Envoys Steve Witkoff and President Trump's son-in-law Jared Kushner to Moscow. Trump's envoys are in Russia's capital, working on securing a diplomatic end to the war that has raged on for 4.5 years. A U.S. official said Trump's envoys will then head to Kyiv for their first visit there. CNN's Stefano Posobon joins us now. Stefano, these meetings are coming just as Ukrainian President Volodymyr Zelensky reports new Russian strikes this morning. What can you tell us?
3: Yeah. Well, the latest we're learning, Danny, from the Russian capital is that Russian media is reporting that Vladimir Putin has just ordered a 3-day pause on strikes against Kyiv and other Ukraine.

0: 4 years of relentless Russian barrage of ballistic missiles and drone strikes. And earlier today, Volodymyr Zelensky, the Ukrainian president, was blaming the Russians for targeting airports in the Ukrainian capital region just to prevent the image of the US delegation landing in Kiev. That image will add even further significance to this visit because normally, especially since the beginning of the war, foreign leaders traveling into Ukraine did so by traveling by rail. They would take a train from Poland exactly to avoid their travels to be interrupted or impacted by the continuous barrage of Russian attacks against Kiev. It seems that Kushner and Witkoff will not be impacted after the Russian president ordered this 3-day pause in the attacks. However, it's hard to see exactly what this visit could achieve with neither Russian President Vladimir Putin but also Zelensky scaling down or scaling back from their demands. In particular, Russia is demanding that in order to obtain a truce, Ukraine would have to seize large swaths of territory. And of course, Kiev is having none of it. Danny?
1: Yeah, certainly not. But again, fascinating developments already out of Moscow. Stefano Basman, thank you so much for that report. To this now, we have brand new video coming into CNN on our other breaking story this morning, the Iranian state media report about several blasts in the Persian Gulf. Iranian news agencies say the U.S. struck a small tanker near Karg Island. 4 projectiles hit the vessel named Stark One. At this hour, no casualties have been reported, and the U.S. military has not commented. We're going to keep an eye on this story throughout the day. And we're also following breaking news out of Nepal, where rescuers have pulled a woman alive from a flood-damaged building 10 days after devastating flooding swept through the region. Take a look.
2: Oh,

0: exactly what this visit could achieve, with neither Russian President Vladimir Putin but also Zelensky scaling down or scaling back from their demands. In particular, Russia is demanding that in order to impose, to obtain a truce, Ukraine would have to seize large swaths of territory, and of course, Kyiv is having none of it. Danny?
1: Yeah, certainly not. But again, fascinating developments already out of Moscow. Stefano Basman, thank you so much for that report. To this now, we have brand new video coming into CNN on our other breaking story this morning, the Iranian state media report about several blasts in the Persian Gulf. Iranian news agencies say the U.S. struck a small tanker near Karg Island. Four projectiles hit the vessel named Stark One. At this hour, no casualties have been reported, and the U.S. military has not commented. We're going to keep an eye on this story throughout the day. And we're also following breaking news out of Nepal, where rescuers have pulled a woman alive from a flood-damaged building 10 days after devastating flooding swept through the region. Take a look. Video shows rescuers lifting the 60-year-old woman from the upper floor of a four-story building and carrying her away. She was then airlifted to a hospital. Local officials say her family believed she had died and had even begun preparing for her funeral. Her husband at this time is still missing. Now, there was another rescue this morning. The Nepali Army says a joint team of Nepali and international rescuers pulled a Chinese national alive from a tunnel. Officials say he was found about 245 yards inside of the tunnel and is being evaluated by medical teams. Search and rescue operations still underway at this time. To this now, a Massachusetts judge has declared a mistrial in the case of Lindsay Clancy, the former nurse accused of murdering her three young children. After 7 days of deliberations, the jury deadlocked. Clancy's attorneys revealed a single holdout juror prevented a unanimous verdict. The prosecution have not said, though, whether they will retry the case. Now, I spoke with a former Massachusetts judge last hour who explained why a retrial might be a difficult decision for the prosecution. Take a listen.
2: They are very well aware of the fact that 11 people on that jury completely rejected their position and their theory in the case of premeditated murder. So I think knowing that, it will be difficult for them to determine whether or not they can reach 12 people who aren't divided over this case.

0: A joint team of Nepali and international rescuers pulled a Chinese national alive from a tunnel. Officials say he was found about 245 yards inside of the tunnel and is being evaluated by medical teams. Search and rescue operations still underway at this time. To this now, a Massachusetts judge has declared a mistrial in the case of Lindsay Clancy, the former nurse accused of murdering her three young children. After 7 days of deliberations, the jury deadlocked. Clancy's attorneys revealed a single holdout juror prevented a unanimous verdict. The prosecution have not said, though, whether they will retry the case. Now, I spoke with a former Massachusetts judge last hour who explained why a retrial might be a difficult decision for the prosecution. Take a listen.
1: They are very well aware of the fact that 11 people on that jury completely rejected their position and their theory in the case of premeditated murder. So I think knowing that, it will be difficult for them to determine whether or not they can reach 12 people who aren't divided over this case.
0: CNN's Gene Cazares has been in Plymouth, Massachusetts, following the trial for us.
2: At this point, I'm going to declare that the jury is deadlocked, and I'm going to declare a mistrial.
3: Lindsay Clancy's triple murder trial coming to a dramatic ending on Friday. A mistrial.
4: This is not a time for gloating, bragging, expressing victory. It's a very sad case.
3: But not before a few last-ditch efforts by the defense, including filing an emergency appeal to the Massachusetts highest court. But that appeal was denied after 6.5 days of deliberation and several notes to the judge from the jurors, saying they were unable to come to a unanimous verdict. The last note from the jury read simply, quote, "It is with a heavy heart that we report we are unable to come to a unanimous decision and will not be able to." Earlier in the day, when the court reconvened, the defense asked the judge to question the lone holdout juror.
4: It clearly and unequivocally indicates that they are basically 11 to 1, and this person will not apply reasonable doubt to the evidence to return a not guilty verdict.
3: The judge denied the request. The defense then pushed for a forceful reminder to jurors to follow the law, drawing visible exasperation from the judge.
5: What do you want me to do?
6: Get a
5: brass band?
3: Later on outside court, in an unusual moment, the defense spoke out about that one juror who was a holdout.
4: They know that they were robbed by one man for whatever his agenda was, who stole 7 weeks of the life of these other jurors that were so attentive, so beautiful, so wonderful, and listened to this evidence. And you could see how defeated they were sitting there.
3: Clancy is accused of strangling her young children, 5-year-old Cora, 3-year-old Dawson, and 8-month-old Callan, in January of 2023. She does not deny that she killed her three children, but pleaded not guilty. The 36-year-old's defense team argued she should not be held criminally responsible because she was suffering from postpartum psychosis.
4: She loved her children. They were her life. This young

0: person will not apply reasonable doubt to the evidence to return a not guilty verdict.
1: The judge denied the request. The defense then pushed for a forceful reminder to jurors to follow the law, drawing visible exasperation from the judge.
2: What do you want me to do?
3: Get a
2: brass band?
1: Later on outside court, in an unusual moment, the defense spoke out about that one juror who was a holdout.
4: They know that they were robbed by one man for whatever his agenda was, who stole 7 weeks of the life of these other jurors that were so attentive, so beautiful, so wonderful, and listened to this evidence. And you could see how defeated they were sitting there.
1: Clancy is accused of strangling her young children, 5-year-old Cora, 3-year-old Dawson, and 8-month-old Callan, in January of 2023. She does not deny that she killed her 3 children, but pleaded not guilty. The 36-year-old's defense team argued she should not be held criminally responsible because she was suffering from postpartum psychosis.
0: She loved her children. They were her life. This young lady is not guilty of the killing of her children because she was suffering from a disease and defect.
1: The prosecution acknowledged Clancy had a mental disease or defect, but claimed the former labor and delivery nurse deliberately killed her children with premeditation and extreme cruelty, and that she was not in a state of psychosis at the time of the murders.
5: This case is not about a healthcare system or about how women are treated in it. Those are all important issues. This case, however, was about Lindsay Clancy and what she did on January 24th, 2023, and the cruel and calculated killing of 3 innocents.
1: The focus now turns to what happens next. Prosecutors saying they will decide whether to retry the case against Clancy at a future court hearing.
5: I do know that one of the questions that are out here right now regarding retrials, I will let you know that there'll be no decisions made today regarding that. I'm going to be meeting with our team, and we will address this case further at the appropriate time in the context of an official court proceeding.
6: There is a status hearing set in this case for September 29th in the courthouse right behind me. The defense is going to have a motion for consideration, and we may learn from the prosecution if they actually are going to try this case again. In Plymouth, Massachusetts, for CNN, I'm Jean Casares.
7: Thank you, Jean. Some other headlines now. President Trump plans to use the Qatari jet that's been serving as Air Force One when he travels to Ireland later this month. The trip comes 2 months after President Trump flew on the aircraft to Turkey, but then left the country on a different plane because of security concerns. The jet, a gift from Qatar, has faced questions about whether it has all the capabilities of the traditional Air Force One. Trump says the aircraft will be upgraded this fall, a process he says will take about 60 days. Trump's plan to use the plane on his trip to Ireland was first reported by the Washington Post. And the fight over Missouri's congressional map is now in the hands of the U.S. Supreme Court. State officials asked the justices yesterday to restore new district lines that could help Republicans win another U.S. House seat. Missouri's highest court blocked that map on Thursday. It ruled state officials wrongly rejected a petition signed by more than 300,000 people demanding a public vote on the changes. Missouri wants the case settled by September 14th so ballots can be mailed on time to military members and Americans overseas. The Supreme Court has ordered the groups fighting the map to respond by midday on Monday. And an ICE agent accused of lying about a shooting during an immigration operation in Minneapolis has pleaded not guilty. He was released on bond yesterday with a GPS ankle monitor. And federal prosecutors say Christian Castro lied 6 times to investigators after shooting a Venezuelan immigrant earlier this year. According to the indictment, Castro told agents he had been attacked and feared for his life. Well, prosecutors say surveillance video and other evidence contradicted that account. Coming up in a moment, North Carolina is mailing ballots out today, and we're going to explain a legal fight headed to the Supreme Court that could change who gets one and whose vote counts. Plus, there's new reporting raising questions about Senator John Fetterman's engagement on Capitol Hill. We're going to talk to the Wall Street Journal reporter behind this stunning story. And the biggest story of college football's opening weekend isn't actually on the field. We're going to tell you why LSU hit the brakes on adding players with NFL ties after a major court ruling. And as we go to break, let's take a live look now at Los Angeles as the sun is coming up out west.

North Carolina is the first state in the nation to start sending out mail-in ballots for the midterm elections. Just hours before the state's ballots were mailed out on Friday, the State Board of Elections approved new ways for them to be rejected in a 3-2 Republican vote, and the Trump administration is taking

0: post office the authority to withhold ballots from voters who are deemed ineligible.
1: It affects rural people. It affects veterans. It affects people who are disabled, people who rely on the absentee mail system in order to be able to let their voices heard through the vote. And if they're going to get the post office picking and choosing which of these ballots go through and which don't, that's crazy.
0: Jeff Carman joins us now. He's a Democratic member of the North Carolina Board of Elections. Jeff, thank you so much for jumping on to talk about such an important topic on a holiday weekend. Let's start with this legal fight happening nationally right now. Tell us, what is at stake if the Supreme Court sides with the Trump administration on these USPS rules?
2: Thank you for having me, Danny. If the Supreme Court does side with the president's lawsuit, it would create a significant amount of chaos, as we've already sent our ballots out. If they do support his lawsuit, we would have to then revisit how to best address those issues and how to make sure everyone's votes will be counted.
0: Yeah, I think that's the clear message that lists from North Carolina. Understand it, approved new guidance Friday that changes how some absentee ballots will be handled. Can you explain how you voted and why?
2: Yes, we previously had guidance in place, and I voted against these new rules as we're already under the election's already underway. These new rules will require people who return ballots, they will have to be returned by a close relative. We outline who those relatives are. For example, a first cousin or second cousin could not return a ballot for a relative. Another one of the rules that was approved was if you return it by mail and you seal the inner envelope but not the outer envelope, or if you seal the outer envelope and not the inner envelope, those ballots would have to be spoiled and you'd have to, the new ballots would be reissued.
0: Gotcha. So it's interesting, especially with those, I guess, as they call them, naked ballots, that there's still so much debate happening about them to this day. But I'm curious, Jeff, what should North Carolina voters do right now as some of these mail-in ballots are heading out the door? What should they do right now to make sure their ballot is counted?
2: Danny, thank you for that question. They should make sure when they receive the envelope to carefully read the instructions. There are significant things that they have to do correctly. They have to make sure they include a copy of their ID. I advise everyone to have a plan in place with people very knowledgeable in their community about this voting process to make sure that they cross their T's and dot their I's.
0: Yeah, and especially with mail-in ballots, you don't want any reason for anyone to ultimately disqualify your ballot or have any problems. It's easier to just follow the instructions. Jeff Carman, thank you so much for getting up early on a Saturday morning to talk through the beginning of your election. Oh, sorry.
2: Thank you, Danny.
0: Thank you. Appreciate it.
2: Thank you. And so ask all the advocates who are in North Carolina to please get out in our communities and make sure that these individuals are able to get their votes in correctly.
0: Well said. Thank you, Jeff. Apologies for cutting you off there for a moment. Appreciate your time this morning.
2: Thank you.
0: All right, coming up, gas prices. We got to talk about it. They're skyrocketing. And overnight, the average price for diesel hit an all-time high. We're going to break down the impact, of course, on Labor Day holiday travelers. Stay with us.

0: 6 in London. This is CNN.
1: Tens of millions of Americans are expected to hit the road this Labor Day weekend, and gas has never been more expensive for this time of year. It's now $4.15 for a gallon of unleaded, according to AAA. That means a large SUV or truck could cost around $100 to fill up, about $20 more than the same time last year.
2: Yeah, I look for the cheaper ones. Yeah, I have to. You have to try to cut, save a little here, save a little there.

mostly bars and restaurants. And that comes after a surprise job loss in July for this industry that economists blamed mostly on a hangover after the World Cup. Now, government adding 35,000, that was mostly public schools. This is a reversal from July as well, when public schools reported a significant decline in jobs that economists have mostly blamed on some quirks to school calendars. Healthcare only added 13,000 jobs. That's kind of a soft number for that part of the economy. Got to wonder whether or not that reflects some immigration changes that could be.

0: Gulf Coast region. Again, these are going to be the pop-up types of storms. So if you have plans to maybe, say, beat the heat by going to the beach, just be aware that you may have to pick everything up at a moment's notice because of some showers and thunderstorms. And then as we go through the evening, those will spread out. Tomorrow, we have the concern not only in the Midwest, but also out to the west. Areas like Las Vegas and Southern California could also get some showers and thunderstorms.
1: It's cruel that it might get cooler for you guys in Atlanta only because it might rain. Allison Chinchar, thank you so much for that forecast. Appreciate you. All right, to this now. CNN remembers the anniversary of the September 11th attacks with a screening of the acclaimed film 911, which shows the only footage from inside the Twin Towers, 9/11. The film will be accompanied by a new interview from the filmmakers, and here's a preview and a warning that could be disturbing to some.
2: If you would have put it in the movie, people would have said, come on, you're exaggerating. It's, you know, too big to be true. My camera became almost a shield against the horror, physical and mental. It was a way to concentrate more and more, not on what was happening on the outside, but what was happening just through that small screen. When the South Tower collapsed, we hear this loud rumbling coming from somewhere above us that transformed into a roar. Everyone stops and runs out, and as we're running, the ground is shaking. The difference between life and death was inches and seconds for all of us, and I was lucky.
3: Everybody all right?
4: Yeah, I'm okay.
1: You can watch the CNN film 9/11 tomorrow at 8 p.m. Eastern and Pacific on CNN and next day on the CNN app. Coming up after a quick break, a new report claims one senator is checking out of Washington. We're going to talk with the Wall Street Journal reporter about the allegations surrounding John Fetterman. You're not going to want to miss it. And if you're heading out, remember, you can always stream our show from anywhere in the U.S., right from the CNN app. You can also go to CNN.com/watch. And here's a lovely live look at the Space Needle in Seattle. A beautiful morning out in the Pacific Northwest.

stunning video there. A deadly explosion rocks a military base in Bolivia. At least two people were killed and dozens more were injured. The blast occurred at an artillery and maintenance base where pyrotechnic material was being stored. Dozens of homes in the area were also damaged. And the death toll from the catastrophic floods in Nepal and China has now climbed to more than 1,300. Authorities say more than 5,400 people are still missing. The United Nations is appealing for nearly $50 million in emergency aid as crews race to reach survivors and displaced family before winter arrives. New this morning, a report from the Wall Street Journal is raising serious questions about Pennsylvania Senator John Fetterman's commitment to his job. Internal records reviewed by the Journal show the Pennsylvania Democrat routinely skips hearings and cancels on constituents, but keeps up with appearances on conservative outlets like Fox News. In leaked texts, Fetterman even dismissed a meeting with a local children's hospital, claiming they, quote, just want free trips to D.C. The Journal says Fetterman's office ignored multiple requests for comment. Joining me now is Will Hobson, one of the Wall Street Journal's reporters who broke this story. Will, thanks so much for getting up early and congratulations on the story, because it really struck a nerve with so many in D.C.

0: these people just felt he wasn't doing the job, regardless of how you feel he stands on Israel, that he just wasn't doing the core job of a senator.
1: Right. It's interesting because we've heard a lot of conversation about Fetterman bucking some trends when it comes to his party and Israel. But this seemed actually almost laser focused on the day to day duties of being a senator. I'm curious, though, Will, the message from a lot of Pennsylvania Democrats was loud and clear. We've had enough. You had a current you had multiple current and former congressmen, some possible 2028 rivals, calling Fetterman a disgrace, lazy, saying he should resign. My question to you is, did you get any indication throughout your reporting that Fetterman would step down or resign?
0: No. And I think there's a large degree of skepticism that he would consider doing that. It's his full-time job. It's his, I think, only main source of income. Before he was elected to Pennsylvania Lieutenant Governor, he was largely supported by his father, who's an insurance executive in York, PA. So I think, for core financial reasons, I think there's a large degree of skepticism he'd actually consider stepping down.
1: Were you surprised at the reaction from certainly some of the active Democratic congressmen in Pennsylvania really going after Fetterman in the wake of this reporting?
0: I was surprised at the degree of the nerve it struck. I think in looking back at the reaction yesterday, I think that there's just been a lot of pent up frustration with how he's doing the job and how he's not doing the job in their perception. And that story sort of opened the door for them to finally speak openly and freely about it.
1: Well, almost exactly a year ago, three police officers with the Northern York County Regional Police Department were ambushed and killed by a gunman. And you wrote in your article that Fetterman backed out of the funerals for those officers because it was too long. A text from Fetterman to an aide saying, "This may be a non-starter." Of all the anecdotes that you reported on, do you think this one will perhaps resonate most with his actual constituents on the ground in parts of Pennsylvania?
0: You know, I think it may, because I think, you know, the way that he tries to portray himself publicly is that, you know, he is this normal Democrat, straight shooter, tough talking guy who's just, you know, he's in D.C. trying to fight for working class people from forgotten places like Braddock, PA. Mm-hmm. And who is more working class from a forgotten place than police officers from York, where he grew up, you know, who put their lives on the line. And the fact that he wouldn't take the time out to go to that funeral and show his face, I think it's a lasting image for a lot of people in PA.
1: I'm really curious about this after reading your article in particular. Pennsylvania's Republican Senator Dave McCormick, who you note is actually, interestingly enough, less popular currently than Fetterman among Republicans in the Commonwealth. That's according to some recent polling. McCormick has really been a big ally of Fetterman's. Did you get any sense that his support might fade for Fetterman? Because I think it's been a big help to Fetterman in the state having McCormick's backing on a lot of issues.
0: No, I think, that's one of the few, I think, real close relationships Senator Fetterman has in D.C. is with Senator McCormick. Politically.

0: familiar faces back on the court last night. Carolyn Mano has more. Hey, Carolyn.
1: Hey, good morning. This was so fun. I stayed up late watching this with everybody else. Venus and Serena Williams making this nostalgic, electric return to the U.S. Open. Doubles, packed crowd, hanging on every point for 3 hours last night. And after dropping the first set, they rallied to win a really tight second set tiebreaker against the 14th-seeded team of Maya Joint and Hao Ching Chan. The crowd was firmly behind them, as you might expect. Venus and Serena fighting back from a 4-1 deficit in the third. They even jumped out to a dominant 5-0 lead in the decisive 10-point match tiebreak before they ultimately gave that away and fell just short of winning this thing. Still, the match marking Venus and Serena's first time playing a Grand Slam doubles tournament together since 2022, and we saw flashes of their vintage dominance throughout this really entertaining night in Queens. The crowd was loving it. After the Williams sisters left the court, Ben Shelton took to the court in a match that didn't end until after 2 a.m. Shelton surviving a late-night thriller against Denis Shapovalov. The two lefties battling in the first two sets, heavy-hitting servers, and they dueled it out. Shelton finding another gear in the third. He managed a crucial break in the fourth to pull away, but fired 14 aces to advance to face Stefanos Tsitsipas in the fourth round. On the women's side, a fellow American, Jess Pegula, fought back from being a set down to beat 2021 U.S. Open finalist Leyla Fernandez in the third round. She had a bit of a rocky start, but Pegula really found her rhythm from the baseline after that. She was able to clean up some unforced errors to control the final two sets, and the win keeps the third-seeded Pegula in the hunt for her first Grand Slam singles title and also the world number one ranking as well. Meantime, college football features a full slate this weekend. LSU made the decision to leave former NFL players Daquan Wright and Xavier Harris off of its final 103-man roster for tonight's season opener against Clemson. That is despite a court injunction that legally cleared them to play. Both former undrafted NFL signees who played under Lane Kiffin at Ole Miss last season, they're looking to return to college football under a legal challenge regarding the NCAA's new five-year eligibility rules. A state judge issued a temporary injunction allowing them to play that overrides the NCAA and SEC blocks that were there, but whether they should be able to play at the college level has drawn a lot of debate. It's worth noting that LSU left two spots open on their 105-man player limit, signaling that they could be added later in the season as that controversy continues to brew. We'll continue to follow it. Last night, Miami receiver Malachi Toney started his sophomore campaign in stunning fashion with the most prolific receiving game in program history. The Hurricanes opened the season with a 45-6 win over Stanford. Toney finishing with 12 receptions, breaking a school record with 234 receiving yards in the process, also tied the single game mark for touchdown catches at three. So a trifecta for him, and plenty more of that came from as today marks the first full Saturday of week one of this year's college football season. Danny, full lineup of games across the holiday weekend for you, so a lot to look forward to.
0: Certainly a lot to look forward to indeed. And for more on it, let's bring back in meteorologist Allison Chinchar and talk about the full set of games for the first Saturday of the college football season. Because, Allison, a lot of those games are going to be played under heat alerts, I understand.
2: Yes, I believe there will be a lot of beverages that will be drunk over the next few hours just in an effort to stay cool. Take a look at this. So this is Iowa City, where Northern Illinois is playing at Iowa. The temperatures themselves around game time in the low 90s, but it is expected to be

0: Most extraordinary wildlife on the planet. Including some of the last black rhinos on Earth. There are just over 200 of them left in this park. Protecting them is a group unlike any other. The Black Mambas. 36 strong, battle-hardened, relentless, and unapologetically entirely female.
1: This is what you get to see every day.
2: Every single and every day.
1: How many sunrises and sunsets have you seen?
2: Countless. Countless. I've lost count.
0: Rhino poaching across South Africa fell 16% last year, according to government data. But inside Kruger, it nearly doubled. Here, a black or white rhino is poached on average every 50 hours.
1: When we talk about poaching, is this some massive crime organization, or are these people that just live nearby? And is it happening often? What does that look like?
3: It's a massive crime that is happening all over the world. Let's talk about a rhino. A horn can be cut and it goes all the way to Asia.
1: Mm-hmm. So it's not just the poacher, it's the
3: middleman, it's the front guy.
1: The person working in the airports, the person shipping.
3: There's a lot of people involved in this.
0: Kruger has no internal fences. Animals roam free across the massive national park, but this perimeter is the first and last line of defense. Every day the black mambas patrol it, walking 20 kilometers, making sure no poachers get in and no animals get out.
1: Why not just do it once a week?
2: Well, what happens?
1: This is a lot of walking every day.
2: We do it today and tomorrow the poachers come. Then it will take us like 6 more days until we come and find that, okay, there were poachers inside. And they'll be having like 6 days to do their thing without interruption from us.
0: Rhinos here are targeted for one reason, their horn. The black market is mostly driven by demand in Vietnam and China, where it's used in traditional medicine and as a status symbol, despite the fact that it has no proven medicinal value at all.
1: So we've now stopped to do a snare sweep, and this is usually a popular area because you were saying poachers know that animals will have to come to a watering hole. So
2: yes,
1: you'll find a lot of traps around here normally. But first, we need to observe our surroundings before we go.

0: 80 fresh snares.
1: 80 snares a day.
0: And fresh.
1: And now you rarely see snare trap.
0: If we find a new snare, we know there's a new poacher in the area and we need to find that person.
2: After the patrol, the Mambas take me to higher ground. The vantage point allows them to scan the landscape across miles of terrain.
3: Should I be worried?
4: Not at all.
3: There's wild animals out here.
4: There are wild animals and we know how to read the animal behavior. So you just be yourself. If anything happens, you take instructions. If we tell you not to run, you don't run.
3: Okay. Mm. I'm following you all.
0: Good.
3: Let's go.
4: And we also listen for gunshots.
3: Oh, great.
2: It's worth noting the black mambas operate completely unarmed. It's an unconventional approach in a world where most anti-poaching units carry weapons. It's not an oversight, it's a philosophy.
3: Poachers are dangerous.
4: Very.
3: And you all operate unarmed. That seems like a bad idea to me.
0: Actually, it is a good idea to us because it's been 12 years doing this. None of us has been killed by poachers, and that's because we constantly get trained, but also we're not threats to the poachers. So,
3: but then how do you prevent them if they know you don't have guns, if you can't hurt them?
0: So they know that we're not going to hurt them. Then there's no need for them to use their bullets on us,
3: right,
0: as we're not going to respond.
3: But your presence will still scare them
0: away.
3: Our
0: presence scare them away because they don't want to be seen. They don't want to be arrested. Mm-hmm. So they just want to come inside the reserve, kill the rhino, get the horn and out. And that's why they're always running.
2: The Mambas can call on armed rangers for backup if things escalate. But in the 13 years, that safety net has rarely been needed. There's believed to be around a dozen different poaching groups operating inside Kruger at any one time. Most of them aren't hardened criminals. They're often locals, recruited by syndicates with the promise of good pay.
3: All right, so the sun is setting now. We're about to head to an observation post where they'll use some night vision to scout the area. But it's also worth noting that tonight is a full moon, or a poacher's moon, as they call it. And that's because poachers don't have to rely on spotlights to see the landscape. So all 36 black mambas are working tonight on high alert. This is the whole idea behind the Black Mambas. Instead of guns, they're armed with spotlights like this and walkie-talkies, and their presence alone is enough to ward off potential poachers. So right now we're driving through, signaling our presence in the bush. And it looks like right now we're actually coming up on a group of lions. Oh my gosh, here they are.
2: Encounters like this are part of the job. It's a reminder that poachers aren't the only threat in the landscape.
4: Yeah, there could be a fire.
3: We've just arrived to the observation post. They're setting up a night vision camera right now, and this is just to give us a perspective to see or hear anything unusual.
2: When the Mambas started in 2013, nights like this weren't so quiet. They tell me active poaching incursions were happening across this reserve almost every week.
3: Wait. Whoa, whoa, whoa, whoa. There.
4: That is a tree. We thought we're seeing an elephant.
2: Tonight, nothing moves. It's a strong signal that the Black Mamba's approach is working. Before the Black Mambas, women were largely shut out of frontline ranger roles in this region. These women didn't just change how this reserve is protected. They opened a door that didn't exist.
0: So many people didn't believe in us, but we have proved a lot of them wrong. The landowners in the reserve, when we do roadblock sometimes in those first years, some of them, they wouldn't even allow us to search them or to touch their car. When now they have elephants are breaking into their house, into their lodges, and like things are missing, now they call the Black Mambas.
2: Last year, poaching in Kruger nearly doubled, but not on this patch of ground. On the land that the Black Mambas walk every single day, there hasn't been a single rhino poached in more than a decade. Their work paves the way for moments like this.
5: We've been looking for a black rhino for 3 days filming here in the greater Kruger area, and just as we're about to leave, we came across not one but two black rhinos. And this is so special because there are just a little more than 200 black rhinos in Kruger National Park. And this is why the work that the Black Mamba

0: are doing is so important to help and protect these critically endangered animals.
1: 36 women, no guns, just presence. And for now, it's

0: for 3 days filming here in the greater Kruger area, and just as we're about to leave, we came across not one but two black rhinos. And this is so special because there are just a little more than 200 black rhinos in Kruger National Park. And this is why the work that the Black Mambas are doing is so important to help and protect these critically endangered animals.
1: 36 women, no guns, just presence. And for now, it's

0: perspective shaped by someone else's map. Amid the Iran conflict, a long-running debate has resurfaced. What we call this region, the Middle East or West Asia.
1: Which name is right for this region? You probably picked Middle East.
2: Who is that term centering? Certainly not the indigenous peoples of those lands.
3: East of where? Not only is it not even geographically accurate, but it continues to reinforce a colonial mindset.
0: And I can't forget to mention the viral moment of Nawal Sadawi in 2015, who urged for decolonization of language.
4: And not Middle East,
5: but
4: please.
5: You did not
4: mention. Not Middle East, yeah. Just a second. Middle East, middle to who? You have to ask yourself.
0: The term Middle East is widely used in media and geopolitics, but it wasn't born here. It was first used in the early 20th century to describe regions east of Europe from a European perspective. The term became more widely known after naval historian Alfred Thayer Mahon used it in a London journal while discussing British imperial strategy. In other words, the region is only middle when it's viewed from Europe.
6: The term Middle East is a European way, a British way of understanding the region as a transit region for their own interests in India and South Asia. The term West Asia is the opposite of that.
1: Do you ever catch yourself accidentally saying the word Middle East?
6: Oh, I have to. I work at a think tank named the Middle East Institute in Washington. I care about the substance behind the terminology more than the terminology.
0: At the time, the broader East, often called the Orient, was divided by Westerners into three zones. The Near East, including the Ottoman Empire and the Balkans, the Middle East, spanning the Persian Gulf to Southeast Asia, and the Far East, spanning East Asia and the Pacific.
6: Those economies are so much integrated

0: online to helpfighthate.org today.
1: The Middle East, of what, of where? Is it a place or a perspective shaped by someone else's map? Amid the Iran conflict, a long-running debate has resurfaced. What we call this region, the Middle East or West Asia.
2: Which name is right for this region? You probably picked Middle East.
3: Who is that term centering? Certainly not the indigenous peoples of those lands.
4: East of where? Not only is it not even geographic,

0: perspective. The term became more widely known after naval historian Alfred Thayer Mahon used it in a London journal while discussing British imperial strategy. In other words, the region is only middle when it's viewed from Europe.
1: The term Middle East is a European way, a British way of understanding the region as a transit region for their own interests in India and South Asia. The term West Asia is the opposite of that.
0: Do you ever catch yourself accidentally saying the word Middle East?
1: Oh, I have to. I work at a think tank named the Middle East Institute in Washington. I care about the substance behind the terminology more than the terminology.
0: At the time, the broader East, often called the Orient, was divided by Westerners into three zones: the Near East, including the Ottoman Empire and the Balkans, the Middle East, spanning the Persian Gulf to Southeast Asia, and the Far East, spanning East Asia and the Pacific.
1: Those economies are so much integrated that the term Middle East feels very much alien to the current reality. That term is very much tied to the dominance of Europe, the dominance of Britain. And I don't believe that those fundamentals are the same. They're not the same.
0: Even within the region, they call it the Middle East. In Arabic, it's translated to Sharq al-Awsat.
1: Do not underestimate how a lot of the common use terminologies were more of like an inheritance. The term is very much feels not only outdated, it's kind of counterfactual to reality and where the term is. This is no longer 1920, 1930 Middle East. We're waiting on the British viceroy or a French statesman to basically go and tell you which countries belongs where. This is a completely different reality today.
0: For Britain, this held strategic importance, a buffer zone protecting imperial routes to India. After the collapse of the Ottoman Empire following World War I, the term Middle East was adopted by academics and journalists outside the region, and even by people within the region. Meanwhile, West Asia has gained traction as a geographical term with more accuracy. So we're on our way to Souq Waqif, which is the historic heart of Doha, and we're going to be asking people whether they would call this region the Middle East or West Asia.
2: So you've never heard of West Asia before?
3: I've heard something about it. There was this video that I encountered, and they were saying that it shouldn't be called Middle East, and it was just something that was sort of created by some person. But from where I'm from, they refer to it as Middle East.
4: هو الشرق الأوسط يعني إحنا هني أول حاجة إحنا في سوق واقف في دولة قطر طبعا دولة قطر هي من ضمن الشرق الأوسط.
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4: في غرب آسيا. إيه.
5: It's Middle East.
2: You'd call it the Middle East.
5: Yeah, Middle East.
6: شرق الأوسط في الدنيا بسموه.
2: مش غرب آسيا؟
6: لا بالكراثي يعني بسموه الشرق الأوسط. Middle East اللي بيقولوه.
7: So I still call it the Middle East because it's more like people know, like everybody, you tell them like West Asia, nobody gonna recognize. Like I told you, a lot of people, especially in the US, when you say West Asia, they're not good with history, and you know that. When you call the Middle East, straight up they go, it's Qatar, Saudi, Emirates, they know the Middle East. And that's what it is. That's why everybody is comfortable with the Middle East more than it's like West Asia.
0: So what's the right term? There doesn't seem to be one. Middle East remains dominant in politics and media. West Asia is often preferred in academic and regional contexts. In the end, the name you use may say as much about your perspective as it does about place.
8: Hi,
9: Matthias, nice to meet you.
8: Nice to meet you. Good, thank you.
9: You ready for this?
10: So this is where the magic happens.
8: So, shall we see how long I can last? What was it, 21 kilometers an hour?
9: 21.1. Yes.
8: 21.1.
9: So okay. We will try that, and good luck.
8: Thank you, I need it. So for full transparency, I am definitely not a runner. I rarely do any cardio. And these trainers are not super shoes. I got these in the sale.
11: Ready, let's go.
8: better safe than sorry anyway. So I just wanted to give you a sense of how the marathon world record has progressed over the years, but for a bit of additional context to start with, I'm going to be running at the pace of the average London marathon runner, which is around 10 kilometers an hour. As you can see, I'm already getting a bit out of breath, which is concerning. I'm gonna be running at more than double this speed very shortly, so. Yeah?
12: Yeah, I was gonna say, right. This is the safety.
8: Yeah.
12: Grab hands.
8: Just need to save my energy for the real run in a bit. I actually don't feel too bad. Although the thought of running more than double that speed, I'm not too sure about that. So next up is the 2-hour 55 marathon, which was the world record over the first official marathon distance at the 1908

Give me a pair of super shoes. I could probably push that to 2 minutes, I think. Truly, I think the people that do that for 2 hours are as close to superhuman as there must be on the planet, honestly.

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1: Hello.
2: Hi. 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
0: So this camera's gonna pick me up from here.
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3: All right, well, why don't we start with a prayer in the name of the Father, and the Son, and the Holy Spirit. Amen.
2: But how do you host a podcast if you don't listen to them?
3: My interior reaction was, oh my goodness, I can't do that. I do not know how to do a podcast. 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
2: Despite Sister Miriam's concerns, she's taken the internet by storm. 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
4: Yeah, they have all kinds of...
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3: So

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1: Inside Africa, in association with Zenith Bank.
2: High above southern Africa lies a country known as the Kingdom in the Sky. A land of immense mountains, deep valleys, and communities shaped by the distances between them.
3: These mountains are rugged, you know. A horse is the best way to get around.
2: Here, riding begins with necessity, but it becomes livelihood, identity, and celebration.
4: This is a deep celebration of our culture.
2: In the Kingdom in the Sky, life still moves on horseback. This is Inside Africa.

0: close to Bushman's Neck. I always say to people, if you see another tourist, you can have your money back. I haven't given anybody's money back, and I hope we don't ever see another tourist, because that's
1: African Horse Farm, founded by Steve 3 decades ago.
0: I've been coming here for so many years. So here where we are now, we're at about 2,500 meters. These mountains, the one behind me here, Tabanchu, goes up to 3,200 meters. So it's pretty high. And just generally in this area, the population is probably about one person per square kilometer. So it's wild and it's beautiful. And the people are absolutely beautiful, Basutu people.
1: The riders are led by Charles Moleteli, a guide from Tomato Village.
2: When people hike with the backpack, he or she normally walks looking down, thinking about the road, thinking about the finishing point. But on the horses, the horse can carry on, and you can just look this, and you can look many views up and down the mountains.
3: It doesn't feel like any other tourism activity, I would say, because you're really doing exactly what it is the locals are doing. You're traveling the way that they are. You're living in places that they're living. And so I think that's kind of what differentiates it, makes it really, really special, is that there's not a huge barrier between yourself and the community.
4: When you love horses, horse rides, those ponies are very sure-footed. They are amazing to climb. You can really trust them 100%. They are very resilient. They've been selected for that, actually. And so this is something I've never experienced before. So I'm a rider since 18 years old now. And this is the very first time that I've experienced this kind of sensation. So just like galloping freely in the middle of the valley, like just being free with a horse, that's a feeling that you don't have that often.
1: For Charles, this is more than

0: at the village itself. Khotso's mountain camp sits among Tomato's homes, fields, and animals, rather than apart from them. A white flag outside a home marks their arrival.
1: That flag is the sign of the homemade beer where is it. So that's our traditional beer, like all Basotho we normally drink that beer.
2: We walked into just a random person's house and they gave us a pot of homemade beer and we played with their kids and it was just amazing. Like, people are so nice and welcoming.
0: By first light, the horses are being prepared again.
3: We're going to leave here now, the Tomato Lodge here, and then we're going down into the valley of Tomato River. And then from there, we're going to drop down to the Lekwea River. And then from the Lekwea, we're going to head off to what we call the Bushman Canyon. The Bushman Canyon is absolutely beautiful, and it's a highlight, I say, of this whole horse riding trip.
0: Bushman Canyon is more than one of the journey's most dramatic stretches. Its rock shelters preserve evidence of people moving through Lesotho's highlands long before horses entered the landscape. Along the trail, the riders stop at an active archaeological excavation, led by Dr. Brian Stewart, an archaeologist from the University of Michigan, who has spent 2 decades working at sites across Lesotho.
4: I've been working here for 20 years, so I feel like I've got quite a good connection now. Worked at multiple sites like this one, sort of deep time rock shelter archaeological sites. And of course, they're surrounded by villages, they're surrounded by communities. And, you know, people have a deep connection to these sites.
0: At this rock shelter, his team is investigating what first drew people into Lesotho's highlands. The fertile grasslands made the valley a seasonal destination.

0: At first light, Charles leads the visitors out of Tomato and back into the mountains. Steve stays behind. The horseback journeys have developed alongside a longer relationship between Khotso and the communities along the route.
1: We've only built what we have here through our relationship with the Basutu people. One could never just come in here and do what we've done without a good relationship.
0: Village councillor Liao Mohatsua says the relationship now extends beyond the lodge, connecting tourism with families and institutions across Tomato.
2: I think we have a very good relationship with Khotso more than 15 years now. So Khotso help us a lot of things, especially for the school as well as the community.
0: Tomato represents one version of horse-based tourism, small, remote, and developed through relationships built over decades. Further north, another operation has placed local participation at the center of a much larger tourism network. Here, a lodge built beside one of the country's best-known natural attractions has become part

0: needs else. So as you see now, behind me there, this is a lot of horses there. Their owners, they're just coming here. They're just pegging them there. That's the pecking, horse pecking. They're entering the shops. Some of them, they just left their homes early, early before the sunrise. And then they're going to reach home late as the sunset when it's getting dark.
1: The horses gathered outside reflect how far this shopping center reaches into the surrounding mountains. For Thabang, that distance is personal. His family home lies more than 30 kilometers from Semonkong.
0: When I'm on the horseback, I can ride 6 hours from my home one way for the shopping center. And if I'm walking, I'm just taking 9 hours. So you see, if there was no horses in Lesotho, everything will be more difficult.
1: Across the mountains, horses shorten journeys to shops, clinics, and neighboring communities. They also help people cross rivers and streams where there are no bridges. For Thabang, one horse now performs another role too.
0: I just got a message from the lodge. The brown trout here is going to be for the trip. It's his turn. I'm really glad that he's ready to go forward to do the work. It's only a normal day trip. He's just gonna go to the waterfall and then come back, which is a round trip. I'm gonna be away with him 3 hours maybe. Then after 3 hours, I have to go back to the lodge. I'm gonna fetch him so that I can just come and then feed him.
1: Brown trout remains Thabang's horse. But when his turn comes through the lodge's rotation, he carries visitors into the mountains and earns money for the household.
0: The first animal that I bought for myself that I really fell in love with, this is this horse. I buy it from one of the farmer in the mountain there. The reason why I decided to buy the horse, it was because I realized that I can survive with guiding, but the horse can also help me to earn more. As I have the family, so this horse is the one helping me for my children, my daughters, to survive their food. So I really have to take care of him. He's getting old, but I've really fell in love with him.
1: Brown trout has carried visitors from around the world. He's also considered calm enough for children and people learning to ride.
0: It's been many people from different countries that have been on top of him. He has been my lifesaver. He's also been saving people, because even for the beginners for riding, they can ride him. He's well trained, he's well behaved. So he has been doing a lot of good job.
1: The same horse can therefore connect a family to town, carry a visitor towards the waterfall, and support its owner's income. But work and transport are only part of the horse's place in Semonkong.
0: We also have in the horse race, which is our most interesting game in the mountain.
1: In Semonkong, the horse is transport, livelihood, and recreation. And when the community comes together to race, its place within Basotho culture becomes impossible to miss.

0: Now nobody wants to go home. This is a deep celebration of our culture, because like the horse, we use it in the different ways. So this is like an entertainment, deeply our culture.
1: Here the horse is more than transport, livelihood or sport. It is part of what binds the Basotho to these mountains and to home.
0: The most important thing as a human being, you have to know where you are from. Then you will know where you are going. Whenever you leave Lesotho, you're going to leave Lesotho personal, but your heart will be staying in Lesotho.

0: Putin do next? I asked the Czech president and former NATO general, Petr Pavel. He's been sounding the alarm bells for months. Then, remembering the remarkable Gloria Steinem and her relentless fight for women's equality.
1: The people who say the fight is over are the same people who used to say to me it's impossible. You know, it's against nature. And now their current form of obstructionism is it's over. No, no, no, we've just barely begun.
0: And warning from the top of the world after Nepal's catastrophic glacial meltdown, a special report from where the people are still burying their dead. Also on the program. An Eye for an Eye, the intriguing new documentary about an Iranian woman who killed her husband after years of abuse and has to pay his family for forgiveness or face execution. Plus, 35 years since the collapse of the Soviet Union, how Russians drowned their sorrows in vodka.
2: I'm having my apartment repaired, and no one will do anything for me unless I give him vodka.
0: Welcome to the program, everyone. I'm Christiane Amanpour in London. With arson attacks, airspace violations, and assassination squads, Russia is waging a hybrid war against European NATO states. The conclusion, just after Germany said Moscow was behind last month's attack at Leipzig Airport, where an explosive drone was found near a Ukrainian cargo plane. CIA Director John Ratcliffe went to Moscow last week to issue a warning. Do not escalate against NATO. But will they listen? Our first guest told this program back in April that Putin would likely attempt increasingly bold campaigns against NATO. The president of the Czech Republic and the former NATO general Petr Pavel joined me from Prague. Mr. President, welcome back to our program. And as I mentioned, you warned on this program a few months ago that this is precisely what Putin would do. Is this kind of the I told you so moment?
3: I believe that this is exactly the pattern of Russian behavior in the last couple of months. Russia, aware that they cannot launch an open military action against NATO, is using all the arsenal of indirect actions from subversion through incursions into sovereign airspace, provocation at the maritime space, but also information campaigns against different countries, all motivated by the old rule, divide and rule.
0: And Mr. President, do you think this is because apparently American intelligence has told Russia that they are not winning, that the economic and military situation for Russia is very, very dire? Do you think this is a desperate sort of Hail Mary pass by Putin, or was he always going to do this?
3: Well, President Putin always seeks for an external enemy. There is

0: percent of Ukrainian territory. That cannot be translated as a success. And that's why they are trying to do anything possible to demonstrate that they have the power to win the conflict. That's why they are focusing on soft targets, creating terror, creating fear, and creating beliefs that Russia cannot be defeated.
1: We read, and anecdotally, that some in the Russian elite are somehow making it known that this war needs to stop, whether it's in the economic sector, some diplomatic sector. We're reading, you know, evidence that at least some people are starting to say things out loud, and it's not appreciated by the Kremlin. Do you think, what do you know? What does your intelligence tell you about what's being said now?
0: I believe that the Russian population is generally tired by the war as the Ukrainian population. They don't want it in general. But at the same time, they are being convinced by their leadership that Russia cannot lose this conflict, that they eventually will prevail. And in Russian spirit, losing means almost disaster. That's why they need at least perception of a victory. I believe that we all have to insist that ending the war is actually the victory for everyone, including Russian population, which will again get access to oil and gas, to all the goods they are used to, because continuation of that conflict is not in their interest, as it is not in our interest.
1: You gave an interview to a British newspaper a couple of months ago. You said that there was essentially a two-month window, that's what you said back then, to push Russia towards talks, because there's going to be an election, and that might, you said, close off room for negotiations. Can you explain and sort of expand on that?
0: Well, up to now, President Putin didn't come to calling for mobilization because he understands that it's highly unpopular among Russian male population. When they declared mobilization last time, there were about 1.5 million young Russians fleeing the country to neighboring countries and to Europe. I think they are very aware that the war is highly unpopular, and young people, young men are not willing to go to die. Because as our CIA director pointed when visiting Russia, life expectancy of young recruits who come to a battlefield is between 20 and 30 minutes. So President Putin will be more willing to call for mobilization after the elections, because then he can afford to ignore public perceptions and opinion.
1: Finally, I just want to ask you then, is it better to try to engage the Russians or to keep

You to a British newspaper a couple of months ago. You said that there was essentially a two-month window, that's what you said back then, to push Russia towards talks, because there's going to be an election and that might, you said, close off room for negotiations. Can you explain and

0: Last time, there were about 1.5 million young Russians fleeing the country to neighboring countries and to Europe. I think they are very aware that the war is highly unpopular, and young people, young men, are not willing to go to die. Because, as CIA director pointed when visiting Russia, life expectancy of young recruits who come to a battlefield is between 20 and 30 minutes. So President Putin will be more willing to call for mobilization after the elections, because then he can afford to ignore public perceptions and opinion.
1: Finally, I just want to ask you then, is it better to try to engage the Russians or to keep trying to isolate them? For instance, as you well know, at the G20, the United States administration invited the Russian finance minister, you know, to North Carolina. EU countries were furious, allies were furious, and refused to take part in a photo op. What was your view of that?
0: Frankly, I don't consider such a move the right one. Because it sounds like an effort to normalize relationship with Russia. We shouldn't isolate completely Russia. We should be very firm in our position that we are open to negotiation without preconditions, and after they stop fighting at the line of contact as it is now. That's the foundational condition for any negotiation. I think we cannot normalize, because any such a move would only encourage Russia that things are coming to normal, even with continuation of war in Ukraine.
1: That's really an interesting observation, and we appreciate you being with us tonight. President of the Czech Republic, Petr Pavel, thanks for joining us.
0: Thank you, Christian.
1: A really difficult dilemma. And next, a tribute to an extraordinary and full life as Gloria Steinem dies at 92. My conversation with the great feminist activist who fought for women everywhere. And later, life under Sharia law in Iran, the documentary that reveals what it's like to be a woman in Iran today. I speak to director Tanaz Isharyan.

0: in Buenos Aires, and this is CNN.
1: Welcome back to the program. This week, the world lost another great, the inimitable Gloria Steinem has died at the grand old age of 92. She passed away at her home in New York, we're told, surrounded by people who loved her. Undoubtedly one of the most important activists of all time, she became the face and voice of the women's liberation movement in the 1970s, which fought for equality and a fundamental right to control a woman's own body. This was for all women, and it was a cause she dedicated her entire life to. So I'd like to revisit a couple of our conversations over the course of a decade to hear Gloria in her own words. First, in 2015, when she told me about her life growing up on the road, including numerous trips abroad, and she turned that experience into her memoir. We've been through several waves of feminism. Where are we now? Because some people think the fight is over. Is it?
2: The people who say the fight is over are the same people who used to say to me, it's impossible, you know, it's against nature. And now their current form of obstructionism is it's over. No, we've just barely begun.
1: And obstructionism, you choose that word, obviously, with consideration. I mean, you still feel that the women, we are being obstructed.
2: Well, you know, we're all born into this very

0: made progress in a lot of ways, but we still discuss, say, foreign policy and terrorism and all the disasters that you report, mm-hmm. as if it was separate from the women's movement. The women's movement is a silo over here, foreign policy is a silo over there, and never the twain shall meet.
1: How do you think the twain meet?
0: The twain meets because the single biggest predictor of violence in a culture has always been the polarization of roles. Hyper-masculinity on one side, hyper-femininity and, you know, women and reproduction control on the other side. And if we simply looked at that as an indicator, we would not, for instance, have supported, say, the Mujahideen in Afghanistan who turned into the Taliban because they were way more hostile and way more violent towards females than the regime we helped them overthrow.
1: Here you are. I said you're 81. Nobody would believe it if they looked at you.
0: I don't believe it.
1: Once somebody asked you, you know, oh my God, you're 40, and you said this is what 40 looks like, which is a very empowering thing to say. And you've been saying that every decade, which is great. People, we should own, you know, the road we've traveled. But what is it, do you think, despite all the progress that you and we have made, that has not yet reached a tipping point, final momentum point, so that there is parity and there is gender justice, which is global justice, well, despite the fact that it would make, if all other arguments fail, economic sense?
0: It wouldn't make economic sense to the people who are profiting from women being underpaid.
1: But to GDP, it does.
0: Yes, but
1: that doesn't
0: count caregiving. It doesn't get, you know. But the fundamental problem is that the gendered nature of violence is continuing and accelerating. And right now, there are fewer female human beings on Earth than there are male human beings because of all of these forms of violence, including domestic violence in this country, combined. And we are not paying attention to that. And we are not using it as an indicator in our foreign policy.
1: Next, to part of an interview we had in May 2022, when we spoke for the last time, just as news was leaked that the Supreme Court would overturn the Roe v. Wade ruling, no longer guaranteeing American women the right to a safe abortion. All of this had been Gloria's life's work, trying to guarantee that right.
2: We have a right to make decisions over our own physical selves, and no one

0: and this is CNN. Welcome back. The scale of the disaster in Nepal and Tibet is becoming clearer, with more than 1,000 people now confirmed dead after last week's devastating floods. Thousands more are still thought to be missing. But as long as the search continues, it does keep hope alive, as CNN's Hanako Montgomery now reports.
1: Down in Nepal's plains, the river gives up its dead. Floodwaters carried them far from where they were last seen, scattering them along the riverbanks.
2: Right now, we're on a search and recovery mission with the Nepali police. They've found hundreds of bodies that have washed downstream from the Himalayas in this river. So we're just going to go and see if we can find any more human remains that might need recovering.
1: Using sticks to probe the tall grass, they search for what the floods left behind. They find nothing, so the search continues downstream.
2: They say they found something. I'm just going to put on my mask here in case it's a body. We found an animal carcass, and you can tell that it's been here for a few days. It's pretty badly decomposed.
1: The police tell us the same is happening to human remains.
3: These scenes are very heart-wrenching.

0: Numbers are assigned for the unnamed, with the bleak hope that using collected DNA samples, one day, someone will come looking for them. Back at the river, the police find what they're looking for.
1: When we were with the Nepali police, we didn't find any remains, but the same team, they called us and they told us they found two bodies in the river. And now begins the really painful process of identifying.
2: An ominous environmental warning. After the break, an eye for an eye, the true story of an Iranian woman who admits to murdering her husband, now out of prison, but still facing the harsh reality of Sharia law. I speak to director Tanaz Isharyan.
3: What would drive a woman to think it actually is a good idea to murder her husband?
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20: Christopher Nolan returns to cinemas with The Odyssey, an adaptation of Homer's epic poem, and another film about a man trying to get back to his family.
21: Why is this something you return to? And if I hope I'm not overstepping the mark yet, but has your family ever asked you about this?
22: No, the family's starting with Emma, who produces all the films, so involved with the production. Actually, all four of my kids worked on The Odyssey, so they've never bothered to ask about it. For me, it's fairly straightforward. I mean, I work in a field where the work becomes at times all-consuming, and it carries you away from your family and around the world.

0: Emma and I have done a very good job of taking our family with us as we've worked, but even that's not possible all the time. Like so many parents, I have found a lot of my adult working life drawing me away from the family, and that yearning to get back and that feeling of time spent away is time, precious time lost. It's something I think as parents we all share that feeling.
1: This is CNN.
2: Welcome back to the program. Now, it's been more than 6 months of war between the United States and Iran, and tensions have escalated again this week with a new round of tit-for-tat military strikes. And life for Iranians is more difficult than ever as President Trump reverts to telling them to rise up and fight, unable himself to bend the regime. The hardliners continue to consolidate power, further tightening their oppressive grip on the country. And as so often happens, Iranian women are among those who suffer the most. Now, a new documentary offers a rare glimpse into life under Sharia law there. An Eye for an Eye tells the true story of a wife and mother who killed her husband in self-defense after years of suffering abuse. Then, after years in prison, she faces an impossible choice: pay her husband's family the so-called blood money or face execution.
3: چون توی قرآن هم اومده که شما میتونید همون مثلا چشم در مقابل چشم دیگه، و اینجا میاد که خب خانواده ها میتونن ببخشن. خب این یه راهیه باز.
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0: believe in the gods.
1: Emma and I have done a very good job of taking our family with us as we've worked, but even that's not possible all the time. Like so many parents, I have found a lot of my adult working life drawing me away from the family, and that yearning to get back and that feeling of time spent away is time, precious time lost. It's something I think as parents we all share that feeling.
2: This is CNN.
3: Welcome back to the program. Now, it's been more than 6 months of war between the United States and Iran, and tensions have escalated again this week with a new round of tit-for-tat military strikes. And life for Iranians is more difficult than ever as President Trump reverts to telling them to rise up and fight, unable himself to bend the regime. The hardliners continue to consolidate power, further tightening their oppressive grip on the country. And as so often happens, Iranian women are among those who suffer the most. Now, a new documentary offers a rare glimpse into life under Sharia law there. An Eye for an Eye tells the true story of a wife and mother who killed her husband in self-defense after years of suffering abuse. Then, after years in prison, she faces an impossible choice: pay her husband's family the so-called blood money or face execution.
4: چون توی قرآن هم اومده که شما میتونید همون مثلا چشم در مقابل چشم دیگه.

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1: محل کشف جسد اینجا بود.
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0: I spoke to the film director Tanaz Ishaqyan about her project. Tanaz Ishaqyan, welcome to the program.
5: Thank you.
0: Okay, let's start from the beginning. It's really a murder, blood money, you know, human rights, if you like, women's rights stories. That's how I sort of see it. Mm. Give me just the précis of what exactly happened, because the characters are very complex and there's not, I mean, there's a lot of grey matter involved. So what drove the woman, Tahereh, to commit murder and kill her husband?
5: Well, about 15 years ago, Tahereh one evening thought it was a good idea to murder her husband, strangle him with a scarf with the help of her two daughters. And this was after years of abuse. He was an opium addict, and she had been living basically in hell. And one of the things actually that interested me in making this film was what would drive a woman to think it actually is a good idea to murder her husband. What is the backstory? And we explore it in the film. Essentially, she tried at some point to get a divorce and went to the court. And it's, as you probably know, it's very difficult for women to get a divorce, whereas a man can just simply divorce a woman. And she went and she explained yep. how horrible he was, like, he beat her and in the head, and it's just been, he's abusive. And apparently the judge said to her, "Lady, it sounds like child's play, go home." And so she had absolutely no backing, and she just took matters into her own hands.
0: Yes, and then the story goes that she and her family, her two daughters, and maybe some help from another character, essentially buried the body in their own house. And then it continues, because basically she then, they got found out. So she spent 14 years in jail. Then when she came out, that wasn't enough. And your film is called An Eye for an Eye. Other words, she had to either pay blood money to the family of her husband, or they would have the decision to forgive or send her to execution. And that turned out to be really a difficult process. Can I first ask you why you call it an eye for an eye?
5: Well, because this is actually the Sharia law that we are watching play itself out. This is retaliation in kind, an eye for an eye, qisas in Farsi. And that is, since the Islamic Revolution, that is the law of Iran. And so that's what you're watching play out. If it's a situation, which is in this case essentially a private murder, it's between families, it doesn't affect the larger population, you can have a negotiation, which is what you see in the film, where instead of this woman being executed, she, if she can manage to raise the blood money that the victim's family

0: Sharia law that we are watching play itself out. This is retaliation in kind, an eye for an eye, qisas in Farsi. And that is, since the Islamic Revolution, that is the law of Iran. And so that's what you're watching play out. If it's a situation which is, in this case, essentially a private murder, it's between families, it doesn't affect the larger population, you can have a negotiation, which is what you see in the film, where instead of this woman being executed, if she can manage to raise the blood money that the victim's family demands, she has a way out. She will not end up hanged.
1: The other thing is, which I thought was really remarkable, it's not like you were trying to sympathize necessarily with her. She refused to be a sympathetic character. She didn't ever apologize for having killed him. Was it difficult for you profiling a woman with children who refused to apologize?
0: It's a great question. I actually thought this is a fascinating human being because she breaks so many stereotypes that the West has of women in the Middle East. And she just refuses to be the woe is me victim. And it actually attracted me to her story. I knew it would be difficult in terms of the fact that when people watch a film, they really do want to sympathize with someone. But the challenge that she's so not sympathetic and she actually breaks the stereotypes you might have was appealing to me. Like, she's sitting there saying, you know what, he killed us 1,000 times, I only killed him once. And I have no regret. It was incredible. I was like, I have found a character that is remarkable, and people should see that this could happen in Iran. She can be this tough.
1: I do want to ask you this. You know, I don't know whether you were trying to make a judgment on the sort of barbaric Iranian justice system or what you're trying to say, but I found it very interesting that the Wall Street Journal review of all papers made a point of noting that the system was not so different than systems in other parts of the world. For instance, 52% of Americans, they point out, favor the death penalty, according to the Gallup poll in October last year. Did that ever play into your mind when you were

0: the Gallup poll in October last year. Did that ever play into your mind when you were telling this story?
1: You know, I don't think of systems as barbaric or not barbaric. I think of systems as there's a system and people are trying to get their needs met in it. And there's always a complexity. And in this case, I actually thought, you know, there is, unlike in the West, there is a way out. Like, if you get an execution sentence in the West, there's no way out of it. Whereas here, because it's again, a private crime, it's between two families, and you can negotiate your way out of it, and the negotiations are complex, and frankly, it's in a way, there's a humane answer. So I don't really think of it as barbaric. I actually think the instinct, the desire to have revenge in the form of an eye for an eye is human instinct.
0: Well, on that note, that is quite provocative, and it's an incredibly absorbing film because of all that we've discussed about it. So congratulations, an eye for an eye. Tanaz Esharian, thanks for being with us.
1: Thank you, Christian. It was a pleasure.
0: It is incredible. An Eye for an Eye is available to watch on jolt.film, and it'll have a theatrical release as well. Coming up, with Putin also thwarted in Ukraine, remember he once called the dissolution of the Soviet Union the greatest geostrategic catastrophe of the 20th century? Well, from my archives 35 years ago, I saw the bitter collapse from the perspective of a Moscow vodka factory.
2: We sell a lot of vodka, but we pay almost 96% of our total income to the government. So now we are desperate for money.

0: democracies. By Christmas Day 1991, the USSR became the CIS, the Commonwealth of Independent States. We were there as Gorbachev resigned and his successor Boris Yeltsin became president. The West had a new ally, sort of, instead of a Cold War foe. But the Soviet people suffered greatly from the collapsing economy and what was called shock therapy to try to get it back on track. Even the most famous export, vodka, was hurting. And I went to a factory in Moscow to try to make sense of the economic lessons through Stolichnaya on ice.
1: At the Kristal Distillery in downtown Moscow, one of Russia's best-known and best-selling products rolls off the bottling line. Over a million cases of Stolichnaya vodka were shipped to the United States last year under a barter deal with Pepsi-Cola. Another million cases were sold abroad for hard currency. It is big business, but now the vodka industry is on the rocks because of the chaos in the inefficient and broken-down Soviet economy. The distillery is reeling from a huge tax the former Soviet government slapped on revenue from export sales.
2: We sell a lot of vodka, but we pay almost 96% of our total income to the government. So now we are desperate for money.
1: Kristal is desperate for supplies, too. There's a bottle shortage, so they have to put vodka in Pepsi bottles on one of the lines. Worse, because of the recent massive price rises, the factory can't pay for the grain which it needs for the raw alcohol. So Kristal's marketing director spends most of his time on the phone, trying to work out barter deals. Here, he offers his vodka for 25,000 tons of Polish grain. Domestic sales are hurting as well because of Gorbachev's old anti-alcoholism laws that restrict the amount people can buy and because of Yeltsin's new price rises. This in a country where vodka is a vital part of daily life. It's even called liquid currency.
3: I'm having my apartment repaired and no one will do anything for me unless I give them vodka. But it's five times more expensive now.
1: The situation is so bad that police are stationed at liquor stores to prevent fights breaking out among angry customers. Back at the factory, they're fighting just to stay alive.
0: For 90 years, Kristal was an example of a Russian industry that works. But unless it can fight the bureaucracy and beat the odds, its manager says his once thriving factory could go bankrupt. Christiana Manpour, CNN, Moscow.
4: Well, quite apart from the indignity of pouring vodka into Coke bottles, today it is Putin endangering the Russian economy thanks to his invasion of Ukraine. A Putin envoy quoted this week said that state finances risk going, quote, berserk if it focuses entirely on the military-industrial

0: Is CNN.
1: And finally, next week, events across the United States will mark the 25th anniversary of the September 11th attacks, which saw 2,977 people killed. After planes were flown into the Twin Towers of New York City, the Pentagon, and when the United 93 flight crashed in Pennsylvania after its passengers bravely revolted against their captors. The attacks orchestrated by Al-Qaeda leader Osama bin Laden shook the world and changed it forever. As part of our coverage of this anniversary, a new CNN film is focusing on the restaurant that sat atop the North Tower, the iconic Windows on the World. At one point, it was

0: Audio and on all other major platforms. I'm Christiane Amanpour in London. Thank you for watching, and I'll see you again next week.
1: Hi there and welcome to World Sport, the very latest from the US Open just ahead on the show today. But we do start with a dramatic early match Saturday in the top flight of English footy, the Premier League. To the northeast of England we go, and it would be visiting Bournemouth who take the lead on the road at Newcastle. Alex Scott with the shot. It is deflected and it eventually comes to Marcus Tavernier, who opens the scoring there. In the northeast, the Cherries scoring again after the initial shot from Justin Kluivert hitting woodwork. Balsamo back to Scott, then in off the Magpies German player Malik Chow for an own goal, 2-0 Bournemouth. About a minute and a half after that, though, the Geordies are back in it, and it is a belter of a goal from Harvey Barnes. Look at the curl on that, brilliant. 2-1. What a game on our hands now. 2 minutes from time, Newcastle get their leveller, and it's Jacob Ramsey. Much to the delight of the home fans there. Share of the spoils for Newcastle United. They never gave up the fight. A team very much with a point to prove this season after selling a number of high-profile players.
2: There was a lot of negativity around Newcastle in pre-season before the season started, and hopefully we can shut them up. And we've been doing that so far. Don't want to get too carried away. It's only our third game, but yeah, enjoying it.
1: I have shut them up, for now at least. We'll see. Let's come over here and have a look what else is going on in the Premier League. And look at this, Man City with an important win. Guess who got it? Erling Haaland with the game winner there. Forest and Tottenham 0-0. Spurs still without a win in the league this season. And a thriller in West London. Fulham 2, Crystal Palace 3. Some really significant storylines there from the Premier League on Saturday. Let's get to Friday night action, seeing Liverpool record their first win of the campaign. 2-0 win at newly promoted Ipswich. Swedish star Alexander Isak getting the ball rolling on 6 minutes. The former Newcastle man with a stylish opener for 1-0. The assist there from Cody Gapko. And then just 3 minutes later, Gapko again playing his part here. More good work from him. Isak again with another really composed finish for 2-0. And that's the final score, as Andoni Areola getting his first league win in charge of the team. The Spaniard very happy at how his two big name forwards are gelling so well so far this season.
3: Obviously, as attackers, we always train together. We try to get to know each other even better every time again. And hopefully we can assist each other many times. So he owes me a few assists now.
1: Atop the table, we can see champions Arsenal taking on Chelsea on Sunday. So it's City leading the way with 9 points from 9. They'll be very happy with their start to the season. As I say, Arsenal in action on Sunday. Man United go to Everton. To Spain, where Real Madrid are licking their wounds after seeing their three-match win streak at the start of the new campaign come crashing to defeat against Betis ahead of the match and after it. Los Blancos head coach Jose Mourinho with this to say about it all: I congratulate Betis, who played for a draw and then won the lottery in true Mourinho fashion. The match was goalless until 9 minutes from time, and that's when the home side, Betis, score a priceless winner. What a moment for the Irish player. Troy Parrott there, bundling the ball over the line from close range for the opening goal of the match. He's there, the right spot at the right time, and a good composed finish. So how would Los Blancos respond? Carlos SP, the youngster, thinks he's level. 3 minutes from time, it's a stunning falling volley, acrobatic bicycle. That's brilliant. Problem for the youngster is it chalked off offside in the build-up. The 21-year-old left frustrated. Kylian Mbappe with a chance to score a leveler, but his penalty is poor. It's well saved, but not the best spot kick. And Real Madrid suffer a first La Liga defeat under Mourinho since his return to the club. What a great night, though, for Real Betis. Now, don't even think about going anywhere, because ahead we've got some great tennis action for you from the US Open. The Williams sisters rolling back the years in some style. The New York crowd just loving it. Was it enough, though, for a highly emotional victory? Stay with us for that in just a few moments.

Back with tennis now from the US Open in New York, where Venus and Serena Williams made a nostalgic and electric return to the Big Apple double stage in front of a packed crowd hanging on every point for 3 hours last night. After dropping the first set, the pair rallying to win a tight second set tiebreaker against the fourth seeded team of Maya Joint and Hao Ching Chan. The fervent home crowd absolutely loving it. I tell you, the tensions and the emotions were high. All four players playing their part in an absolutely pulsating encounter with some outstanding rallies. Look at this at the net. The level and intensity of the volleying sequences on show just had to be seen to be believed. Terrific stuff there from all of the players. The Williams sisters fighting back from a 4-1 deficit in the third, even jumped out to a dominant 5-love lead in the decisive 10-point match tiebreaker, which means they'll be really disappointed they couldn't hold on to go on and close the match. They really did not capitalize on that. Full credit, though, to their opponents, Joint and Hao Ching Chang, who came back really strongly to seal a famous victory in the Big Apple to book their spot in round two as the Williams sisters depart. Now, after the Williams sisters left the court, Ben Shelton taking to the court in a match that didn't end until after 2 a.m. Shelton survived.

0: Back with tennis now from the US Open in New York, where Venus and Serena Williams made a nostalgic and electric return to the Big Apple double stage in front of a packed crowd hanging on every point for 3 hours last night. After dropping the first set, the pair rallying to win a tight second set tiebreaker against the fourth-seeded team of Maya Joint and Hao Ching Chan. The fervent home crowd absolutely loving it. I tell you, the tensions and the emotions were high. All four players playing their part in an absolutely pulsating encounter with some outstanding rallies. Look at this at the net. The level and intensity of the volleying sequences on show just had to be seen to be believed. Terrific stuff there from all of the players. The Williams sisters fighting back from a 4-1 deficit in the third, even jumped out to a dominant 5-love lead in the decisive 10-point match tiebreaker, which means they'll be really disappointed they couldn't hold on to go on and close the match. They really did not capitalize on that. Full credit, though, to their opponents, Joint and Hao Ching Chang, who came back really strongly to seal a famous victory in the Big Apple to book their spot in round two as the Williams sisters depart. Now, after the Williams sisters left the court, Ben Shelton taking to the court in a match that didn't end until after 2 a.m. Shelton surviving a late-night thriller against Canadian star Denis Shapovalov. The two lefties battling it out in the first two sets, a heavy-hitting servers duel. The Atlanta-born Shelton finding another gear in the third and managing a crucial break in the fourth to pull away a key moment in the match. Shelton firing 14 aces to advance to face the Greek player Stefanos Tsitsipas in the fourth round there. And no such problems for defending men's champ Carlos Alcaraz, who is just too good for Chinese opponent Wee Bi. Carlitos seeking an eighth Grand Slam singles crown and is coming off a month-long injury layoff due to wrist problems. You wouldn't know it, though. The 23-year-old from Murcia in Spain showing little rust at all as he duly increases his Grand Slam win streak now to 17 consecutive matches. Alcaraz saying he's pleasantly surprised by how well he's been playing since his return to tennis.
1: I surprised myself the way that I'm feeling and the way that I'm recovering after every match. So I'm just really happy about it that I'm able to perform at my best after every match. Doesn't matter if I'm playing four or three sets. So I'm just really happy about it. And you know, because my expectation coming here was about, okay, let's see how it's gonna be. So I wasn't sure. I wasn't sure at all. So just happy with the things, or I'm happy with everything that is going right now.
0: I think his expectations have privately changed now. Up next, we'll dive into a major story from the world of cricket from this week, where Pakistan's nightmare series in England leading to a controversial squad overhaul. Big names and the coach replaced mid-series. It's a massive story in cricket. We'll break it all down for you. Just

0: visit legacybox.com.
1: Well, back with what's been a really big story in the world of international cricket these past few days after Pakistan underwent a big, big shake-up of their squad following two heavy defeats to England to lose the three-match series. After their latest defeat at Lord's in London last Sunday, the Pakistan Cricket Board taking swift action, sending home seven players, including former skippers Mohammad Rizwan and Salman Ali Aga. Head coach Sarfaraz Ahmed also replaced after having been appointed. Only got the job back in April, the decision triggering massive backlash back home. Critics calling it ridiculous and panic-driven, the replacements including players who have little to no test experience, which has added to the criticism. Former Pakistan captain Shahid Afridi posting this on X. Not sure what is the logical reasoning behind this decision. Even the replacements make no sense. T20 players have been included for a test match in England. What is this thinking and approach? Why has the coach been axed after five test matches? This is the most shocking decision ever by a selection committee, which includes so many experienced selectors. To help make more sense of it all, earlier in the week, our Andy Scholes getting the thoughts of Pakistan correspondent for ESPN Crick Info, Daniel Rasool.
2: What was your reaction to the news, and have you seen anything like this before?
3: I think in Pakistan, we're used to some sort of administrative chaos, but the extent to which events moved, the pace with which they moved, I think took even the most ardent

0: experienced selectors. To help make more sense of it all, earlier in the week, our Andy Scholes getting the thoughts of Pakistan correspondent for ESPN Crick Info, Danielle Rasool.
1: What was your reaction to the news, and have you seen anything like this before?
2: I think in Pakistan, we're used to some sort of administrative chaos, but the extent to which events moved, the pace with which they moved, I think took even the most ardent, long-suffering Pakistan viewers by surprise. You have had players in the past sent home occasionally, but that was one or two players for one clear indiscretion. In this particular case, it seems that they've called back seven players and two coaches simply because they didn't get the results they wanted. But at the same time, as you mentioned, the players that they've called up aren't exactly test cricketers. And the problem with that is that this is an administration that's basically used the cricket board as a tool for its administrative rage rather than actual cricketing decisions. They haven't shown that there is a pathway to victory in the third and final test, which is technically a dead rubber because England have already won the series. Pakistan can at most lose it 2-1 rather than 3-0. But there's been no sign that the chaos off the pitch is actually meant to serve a purpose on it, because if anything, if you look at the team now, it includes less experience, less quality, and are less fancy to make any sort of impression in that third and final test.
1: Yeah, and you just mentioned it, you know, given that Pakistan can't win the series anyway, why make the drastic changes now and not just wait till after that third test?
2: That's part of the thing. The high performance director in Pakistan is someone called Aqib Javed, used to be a former cricketer, has been in the role for the last 2 years and has been quite heavily criticized because he's overseen four or five different coaches over the past 2 years. You had an Australian coach in Jason Gillespie, a South African coach in Gary Kirsten. They were sent back after falling out with Aqib. And so it's

0: So, well, as the most cynical might say, it's a bit for sure, really.
1: Yeah, all right. Mohamed Rizwan and Salman Aliaga, I mean, the two big names that were sent home, you know, they hadn't had a good series, but really nobody has. Is there a path back for them after being scapegoated, or you think is this the end of the road for their test careers?
0: In Pakistan, you can never say anything is the end of the road. You have players experience massive falling outs and then eventually work their way back, because who knows when the next administration might come. The next administration might be politically and from a cricketing perspective just completely different from this one. But for now, it looks like they have been punished rather than simply dropped, and punished quite publicly. It's not just to drop them, it's almost to humiliate them. And that is quite hard to come back from, especially in the very short term. I would slightly push back and say Mohammad Rizwan has not been brilliant with the bat, but he's also a wicket keeper and he has kept wicket phenomenally well. There's when medium paces bowl, a lot of the times you have to keep up to the stumps, which is technically very difficult. He did that very well. England's captain Joe Root struggled when Pakistan adopted that tactic, and they're going to, in his stead, now play a player called Ghazi Ghori, who's never played Test cricket before, and it's perhaps unfair to just throw him into the Lions' den in Birmingham. And if he has a bad Test, does that impact his Test career? He's still a young player. I don't think anyone comes out of this looking particularly good, to be honest.
1: Yeah, and on that note, you know, for those that are not, you know, following the sport very closely, can you put in perspective just how much of a risk it is to bring T20 players and players with zero Test experience and then put them on such a big stage against England and Birmingham next week?
0: It's a problem, because T20 cricket is almost different enough to be a different sport. It prioritizes big hitting, fast scoring, bowling in a completely different way, wicket keeping in a completely different way. So when you've got five players who've never played a test match, a lot of them haven't even played domestic red ball cricket, which is sort of the precursor to test cricket. They've been playing T20 cricket all their lives. And so you suddenly bring them in. If you play too many of them, this Birmingham is a difficult venue to play, especially because they may not have traveled to England before, played here before. And it's a completely alien atmosphere. So when you have these players play test cricket here, the results could potentially be embarrassing, but also for the players themselves, it may hinder their future careers, because they may go on to become viewed as this one test failure of a catastrophe of a tour. And so I do feel sorry for the players that have been recalled, but also quite sorry for the players who will play and potentially suffer for it.
2: Thanks to Danielle. There's a lot to unpack. And for the record,

0: Our guide, Toshi Mifune, is taking me to explore some temples perched on cliff faces high up Mount Mitoku. Climbers forbidden from going it alone. You even have to have your footwear assessed for safety before you're allowed up. The climb up, tough going. As we reach the top, these gloves are really beginning to make sense.
1: Oh my gosh.

0: Maya, who not too long ago was struggling to make cuts.
1: It's really hard to kind of crack into that upper echelon, and once you're there, you kind of feel comfortable, and it's easier to play better when you're comfortable. At the start, I was not comfortable, and you know, felt pressure and all that stuff. That is why the, you know, tour is what it is. So I just feel like I'm more comfortable now, and I've taken my punches, and I'm going to continue to take them for sure. But I feel like I am much better at getting up off the mat now than I used to be.
0: You use that word pressure, and of course, yeah, great expectations now with you every time you take to the course. I wonder, how do you compare the pressure of a struggling golfer with the pressure of a really successful one, one who wins?
1: They're both pressure, but they're totally different. I feel like the pressure of a struggling golfer is I'm going to lose my job pressure, which is really tough. And the pressure of expectations, which my expectations are high, and trying to just stay in the moment and keep getting better and better, and not let, you know, things get to my head, and try to, you know, keep everything at bay, and just try to go out there and be able to play with a clear mind and do what I need to do.
0: 2026 is a year Chris Gutterup will likely remember for a very long time to come, a year that would see fraternal bonds strengthened amid enduring career moments to cherish.
1: Looking back over time, it'll be cool to have the trophies in the trophy case, and just be able to, you know, talk about stuff that I'll remember for the rest of my life for sure. And I've had some cool moments this year. Obviously, Waste Management is one of those events that we get excited about every year, and to win that is awesome. And then John Deere with my brother on the bag is a good one. And Hawaii to kickstart the year was awesome. So all good things to talk about, and hopefully have some more.
0: He's quite the talent. All right, what a great time to be a Monaco fan in the top league of French footy. That's Ligue 1. The men from the French Riviera traveling to the capital last night to take on Paris Saint-Germain, the champions of Europe, the champions of France, and beat them too in their own backyard. PSG winless in their first two matches. But it would seem like things were back on track as Marquinhos puts the hosts ahead in the first half, looking like their normal service had been resumed. At the Parc des Princes, but just shy of the hour mark, Monaco's Nazinho levelling for 1-1. All of a sudden, game on, Monaco without Flo Balogun after the US international came so close to joining Everton. And it's Monaco who get the winner with just under 20 to go. It's the Belgian youngster, Stanis Idumbo, sealing all 3 points for the visiting Monaco time. They go top. PSG, current, I can't believe I'm saying this, PSG currently in 12th place, winless in 3 matches. What is going on? Kudos to Monaco there, the men from the Stade Louis II winning in the French capital. All right, the newly expanded Women's Super League is underway this season. The league will feature 14 clubs instead of 12, meaning fans will be able to watch more matches. London City Lionesses and Manchester United kicking off the new season on Friday. Spanish superstar Alexia Putellas making her debut for the Lionesses on Friday with so much attention, as always, on the two-time Ballon d'Or winner. And within the first 10 minutes, she plays her part as it's an own goal in the end from United. Julia Zigliotti-Olme, though, gives the Londoners the lead. Danielle van der Donk putting her team 2-0 up with around 8 to go. And at that point, it looked like it was all over. But wait, United giving themselves a modicum of hope as Canadian international Simi Awuzie finding the back of the net very deep into time added on. Too little, too late in the end for United as the London City Lionesses get a season-opening victory. In the Premier League, we're moments away from Hull City.

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2: From power generation to energy management to AI, the Gulf is powering it all.
3: I'm Eleni Jarkos, and this month on Marketplace Middle East, the Gulf is fast becoming a global hub for AI. With more than 170 active and planned data centers, the regional market is projected to hit $9.4 billion by 2030. But with companies such as SpaceX and Blue Origin looking to operate these centers from space, the landscape of energy and data may be shifting. We speak with the companies betting on the Gulf's digital future.

0: Amazon Web Services, known as Hyperscaler in the tech world, builds, owns, and operates its data centers worldwide. And the Middle East is a growing part of that global footprint, emerging as one of its key growth regions for a number of reasons.
1: Amazon Web Services has announced some major infrastructure investment in the GCC over the last several years. What is driving the scale of that commitment?
2: Well, look, I think the reason the Middle East is so exciting for us is, one, the leadership commitment across the Middle East. If you look at UAE's vision, if you look at Saudi vision, if you look at what the Bahrain government is doing and leaning into, what we're seeing happening across some of the other parts of Romania as well. I mean, there's just such commitment to converting from sort of being an, you know, largely oil-based economy to really becoming a knowledge-driven economy, and an economy that really has AI at the core.
0: There's a wide range of projections for the GCC's cloud market valuation. But one thing is clear, the market is set for significant growth by 2030.
2: I mean, the speed of AI is 10x the speed of anything we've ever seen. And we pioneered the cloud, right? So we've seen this coming.
0: The GCC has built itself into one of the most competitive markets in the industry. Regulatory frameworks designed to fast-track data center development. Government vision programs such as Saudi, Qatar, and UAE Vision 2030. And a region with an appetite for change.

0: the climate, but more than the climate, it's a buzzing place to live and work. The benefits that they provide people who come there, whether it's tax benefits or healthcare benefits and others, I think all of that makes talent want to come into the Gulf. And then two, they're bringing in global partners. So it's not just local partners. And we bring global customers with us. So I think there's a natural sort of flywheel that is operating.
1: Looking ahead, the focus is shifting from building the infrastructure to closing the skills gap for both buyers and consumers. And as tech companies push the frontier to the next phase of the data center boom, from the ground to orbit, it's no longer a matter of what can be built, but of who's ready to use it.
0: The question for me will be, how fast now do we enable the actual organizations on the ground to have the skills that they need to be able to monetize? Because I'll tell you, the biggest blocker we see in any survey we do is not the technology. It's the mindset of change, and it's a mindset that's AI first and cloud first, and it's having enough people with digital skills. 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We're very long-term in our thinking. 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
2: At Schneider Electric, we are developing the technologies that help build data centers more resilient, more efficient data centers. Grid to chip, and then chip to chiller. And then all of that we are able to do throughout the life cycle, starting from the design stage to the build stage to operate and then maintain.

0: Hello and welcome to Marketplace Africa, where we cover the biggest economic trends impacting the continent. I'm Zain Asher. Earlier this year, the Artemis II space mission captured imaginations around the world. And in South Africa, a burgeoning space tech industry is rocketing upwards and playing an increasing role in the world's race into space. Take a look.
1: 3, 2, 1, and liftoff.
2: Space, it's the final frontier, and one that humans depend on more than they realize.
3: When we put on our Google Maps or withdraw from an ATM, without satellites, our life as we know it would come to a grinding halt. Ignition.
2: According to a 2016 report by the Space Foundation, the global space economy was worth $323 billion in 2015. In the 10 years since, it has nearly doubled.
3: The space industry globally generates more than $600 billion per year, and this number is anticipated to grow to over $1.5 trillion by 2035.
2: Africa is a rising star in the space tech universe. According to the publication Space in Africa, there are more than 300 active companies in space tech.
3: If we look at Africa, this number is approximately $25 billion per annum. And I would say that industry and government anticipate that about $1 billion of that continental estimate can be attributed to South African revenues.
2: The largest concentration of satellite engineering companies in South Africa is situated in the Western Cape.
4: When I started 20 years ago, there was only one space engineering company. Now we're talking about over 20 companies.
2: Jessie Ndaba is the co-founder of Astrophica, a South African small satellite manufacturer. She's also been a key player in shaping South Africa's policies in the space sector.
4: Looking at the needs of the African continent as a whole, I believe that as Africans, we know better what our needs are, which means we should also be in the forefront of developing these solutions.
2: South African companies have also emerged as leaders in small satellite development, targeting a share of the rapidly expanding global satellite market. Since launching 13 years ago, New Space Systems CEO Tanya Lam says the company now has the largest commercial spacecraft component and subsystem manufacturing facility in Africa.
5: We have a few programs that we work with NASA, as well as 17 other international space agencies. We export to more than 38 countries, 6 continents, and mainly North America, Europe, and Asia.
2: Most of their products are used in low-orbit satellites.
5: Every satellite needs 4 things: guidance, navigation, control, and communication. Our products do exactly that. It knows exactly where the satellite is in space. It maneuvers the satellite where it should move to, and it also communicates to Earth.
2: Dragonfly Aerospace has a different focus.
6: Our cameras take images from space, and our satellites are designed to carry cameras in space.

0: That's their main job.
1: The company's cameras have flown on many Earth observation satellites and a deep space mission that made history 11 million kilometers away.
0: NASA crashed a spacecraft into the asteroid to see if they could change the trajectory of its orbit, and they were successful in doing so. And the Italian Space Agency had a second satellite that followed the NASA satellite and captured all the imagery. And that satellite carried our camera, and most of the imagery that you see from that event was taken by our camera.
1: These contributions are just a small part of South Africa's long-standing legacy of space exploration. Nearly 200 years ago, Africa's first telescope was the first to measure the distance to a star. The first close-up picture of another planet sent by the Mars probe Mariner 4 in 1965 was received at the Hartesbeerhoek tracking station near Pretoria. And in the Northern Cape, South Africa scored another world

0: carry our instruments on the outside of their lander, and this will be deployed by the Hong Kong rover. And we hope to be the first radio astronomy array on the lunar surface designed and built by Africans. If this mission works, we hope then to do the Farside mission, which will be 55 instruments, one representing each nation in Africa.
1: While big lunar missions and space agencies around the world make the headlines, the space industry here is quietly driving its own growth and looking to take off for new horizons.
2: All right, coming up, we take a look at another South African company lifting off and headed for the skies.

0: Watching Quest means business.
1: Welcome back. When it comes to using drones for deliveries, Africa has been at the forefront of testing, validating, and deploying this kind of technology. For South African company Cloudline, drones are just the beginning. We sat down with company CEO Spencer Horn to talk about the demand for aerial systems capable of heavier payloads and Africa's role in designing this next generation of tech. Take a look.
2: The idea for Cloudline as an autonomous airship came about in breaking through those range and payload limitations faced by other drone companies. We're operational right now here in our home market of South Africa, and we've also performed operations in some of our neighboring countries. However, we've just started with our first truly international overseas deployments, and we'll be coming up to Canada shortly to do some work in the natural gas industry. It's about putting these highly specialized systems, often too heavy to be carried by other drones, on board the aircraft and then capturing that data over large area scales. And if we think about the industries where that's most important and where we are seeing the most traction at the moment, for us, that's come from energy, minerals, and infrastructure. Our energy infrastructure is crucial today, perhaps more so than ever. But a lot of this has been built a long time ago, and it requires consistent and high-frequency inspection in order to pick up on faults and to do preemptive maintenance. Where we're also seeing a pickup in this demand today is around AI and the perception layer. If we think about the fact that our modeling power and computing power is continually on the rise, the thing that becomes the bottleneck is actually the data capture that then feeds those models. I think the continent is an incredible place for us to grow a business like this for a few reasons. One is just the scale of opportunity. This is a place where we can plug real zero to one gaps and needs in ways that are incredibly meaningful to those who are impacted, but also really economically impactful. It also gives us the opportunity to be testing sometimes in some of the most trying environments. So we've got greater readiness to go out into the rest of the world. We can deal here with different types of climates, different levels of infrastructure, and you very often have a lot of multinational companies operating in Africa already, which gives us a foot in the door to their home markets. I think one of the biggest shifts we've witnessed over time is

when we started out, I always got the sense that people expect this kind of tech to be built in, you know, the usual aerospace centers, whether it's Seattle or Wichita.

0: consumers of tech that's been developed elsewhere. And I think this is exciting to us on the one hand, because it begins to shift the narrative of what can happen in Africa and the continent's role as we think about the global economy and technology at large. So it's very exciting to see us make that shift out of our home market and into export markets.
1: All right, that does it for this edition of Marketplace Africa. Remember, you keep up with us on social media and online as well. I'm Zain Asher. I'll see you next time in the Marketplace.

0: In and around the Persian Gulf, as U.S. military forces say they have hit three Iranian tankers. Plus, remarkable rescues. Two survivors are miraculously found alive 10 days after devastating flash floods hit Nepal. The family of one already planning her funeral. And hitting a pause amid an escalating legal battle, LSU has reportedly left their two former NFL pros off the roster for today's matchup with Clemson. Will that be enough to quiet the critics?
1: This is CNN Breaking News.
0: Hello, everyone. Thanks so much for joining me. I'm Bianca Goldriga in for Frederica Whitfield. Two top White House advisors are in Moscow today presenting what President Trump calls a plan to end the war with Ukraine. This afternoon, Trump's son-in-law Jared Kushner and Special Envoy Steve Witkoff arrived at the Kremlin, where they are set to meet with Russian President Vladimir Putin before heading to the Ukrainian capital of Kyiv for the first time. President Trump praised Kushner and Witkoff as great negotiators ahead of this trip, but Russian officials have indicated that Moscow is not in the mood to compromise. CNN's Julia Benbrook is in New Jersey, where the president is spending the weekend. And Julia, President Trump previewed this trip at the White House yesterday. What is the administration hoping to realistically accomplish here?
2: Well, Special Envoys Steve Witkoff and Jared Kushner arrived in Moscow just hours ago, and these talks are expected to focus in on potential ways to bring this now years-long conflict to an end. And as the U.S. delegation makes this trip, both sides have agreed for a three-day pause in attacks in the cities where these negotiations are taking place. And the stop in Moscow is just the beginning of this trip. Ukrainian President Volodymyr Zelensky has confirmed that the two are expected to travel to Kyiv tomorrow, and that will mark the envoy's first trip to the country, which has been under a steady barrage of Russian missiles in recent weeks. And this is all happening as Ukraine has been pleading with the United States for more Patriot missiles to help intercept those attacks. President Donald Trump, as you mentioned, he is spending his weekend here in New Jersey at one of his properties nearby, but he previewed this trip yesterday. He said that he is sending great negotiators and that they're going to look and see what they can get done. Now, he did say, as he expressed hope, that there could be some progress. He acknowledged the complicated nature of this conflict. A reminder, though, that as he started his second term, he repeatedly said that he thought that this war would be the easiest to bring to an end and that it would happen very quickly. He now says that he and his team have an idea for peace as this trip takes place. Take a listen.
3: Now, we have an idea for peace. Look, I settled eight wars. Most of them were supposed to be, in my opinion, more difficult than Russia-Ukraine. There's a personality problem in Russia-Ukraine. You have President Zelensky and President Putin. They truly hate each other. You know what hate is? They have serious hate.
2: And previous attempts at finding a lasting agreement to end Russia's full-scale invasion of Ukraine stalled last winter after multiple rounds of talks mediated by the United States. Those talks failed over disagreements on territory and security.

0: two new miracles, which is incredible, because on Friday there was two other workers that were rescued from a separate hydropower tunnel. So let's wrap up and kind of talk about all of the rescues that we know of right now. We know that on Friday, two workers were rescued from the Trisholi 3A hydropower station. They were in that tunnel. Originally, rescue crews heard voices and then brought those two workers out. And then fast forward to Saturday, you have another sensational rescue from 700 plus feet inside another tunnel, that tunnel belonging to the Upper Trisholi 1 hydropower station. And then downstream, you have this rescue of a woman trapped inside a home for 10 days after this flood. Again, these are rescue crews. These are locals that are working with high-tech equipment, but also some of them, we've seen video of them out there in their bare feet, digging through rock and mud with their hands, using whitewater rafting rafts to crawling on their stomach. I mean, really, the textbook goes out the window here, and they are doing everything they can, using every resource they have, any tool at their disposal to get to people in their community, these people that are working in their community that were simply washed away as a result of this flood. But again, another sensational day of rescues in Nepal.
1: Our thanks to CNN's Gage Goulding for that reporting. Still ahead, the Lindsey Clancy murder trial declared a mistrial due to a deadlocked jury. So where does this leave the former nurse accused of murdering her children? Plus, potentially deported to a country she's never set foot in. An Iranian woman detained in the U.S. is told she could be sent to the war-torn Central African Republic. She speaks to CNN about the nightmare she's now facing. And duct tape in first class, the wild details behind what's being described as an unruly passenger's mid-air meltdown.

All right, welcome back. We want to show you these unbelievable photos of a passenger restrained to his first-class seat with duct tape and zip ties on board an American Airlines flight headed to Newark. According to other passengers, more than halfway through the flight, the man became physically abusive and allegedly used racial and homophobic slurs and even bit another passenger. The agitated man was eventually secured to his seat by passengers who used duct tape provided by a flight attendant. Pilots were forced to make an emergency landing in Baltimore, where the man was taken into custody. And the grand foyer at the Kennedy Center will remain closed at least through the weekend after a chunk of the ceiling fell off and shattered on the ground. No one was injured. It is not clear what caused the damage, but it came after 2 days of heavy rains in Washington, D.C. In two controversial votes earlier this year, the Kennedy Center board, now chaired by President Trump, decided to close the iconic building for 2 years for renovations. It released this statement, saying in part, "The structural failure stems from decades of neglect and deferred maintenance by the previous leadership, and there's no justification for further delays in restoring America's cultural center." Well, President Trump's building blitz

0: were forced to make an emergency landing in Baltimore, where the man was taken into custody. And the grand foyer at the Kennedy Center will remain closed at least through the weekend after a chunk of the ceiling fell off and shattered on the ground. No one was injured. It is not clear what caused the damage, but it came after 2 days of heavy rains in Washington, D.C. In two controversial votes earlier this year, the Kennedy Center board, now chaired by President Trump, decided to close the iconic building for 2 years for renovations. It released this statement, saying in part, "The structural failure stems from decades of neglect and deferred maintenance by the previous leadership, and there's no justification for further delays in restoring America's cultural center." Well, President Trump's building blitz in Washington is apparently all for himself. The White House ballroom, the golf course, the reflecting pool, the triumphal arch, the list goes on, telling New York Magazine, quote, "Nobody will do it once I'm gone. When I leave here, nobody will." As CNN's Sunland Sarfati explains, Trump's ambition to cement his legacy isn't slowing down, despite facing many legal challenges.
1: That's pretty great, huh?
2: Without the usual approvals and still in legal limbo, the Trump administration is pushing forward to break ground on President Trump's triumphal arch.
1: I think we'll be the most beautiful in the world.
2: Announcing they will start excavating the ground to build the arch in the next 2 weeks.
1: The Arc de Triomphe would be the one that you would probably know in Paris. It's one of the most beautiful. It's a very similar size, slightly larger. We have to do slightly larger.
2: The proposed 250-foot arch planned for Memorial Circle between the Lincoln Memorial and Arlington Cemetery has not been approved by the National Capital Planning Commission, the last of the two agencies that need to review and approve the work. Nor has it gone through a full review necessary under the National Historical Preservation Act. The FAA's final aeronautical study looking at the safety impact to the nearby airport has also not been finished. And the project is still bogged down in the courts, with a veterans' rights group seeking a temporary restraining order Friday, saying the arch obstructs the view of D.C. from Arlington Cemetery.
1: You get a better view right over here.
2: All this comes after the administration scored a major victory for one of the president's other projects, the Supreme Court allowing the construction of President Trump's ballroom to move forward.
1: This will be the greatest military complex / ballroom anywhere in the world. There won't be anything like it.
2: That decision appearing to embolden the administration.
1: What I do best in life is build. I build buildings really well.
2: With Justice Department lawyers now using that ruling to make the case that other challenges to the president's construction projects should be dropped. Administration lawyers for the arch and for the president's desired championship golf course he once built in D.C. this week both requested the courts to dismiss each case.
1: This will be here long after we're gone. No matter what happens with the world, this is not moving.
2: Meantime, as the president pushes ahead with all these projects to remake Washington in his style and liking,
1: we weren't necessarily thrilled with the contractor.
2: His reflecting pool renovations continue to grow in cost. The administration hiring yet another new company to help clean and maintain the reflecting pool, adding another $2.7 million to a project that has already ballooned in cost to now over $16 million.
3: And all this comes even as the president's own administration, the National Park Service, recently acknowledged that the arch would cause a slew of adverse effects to historical landmarks nearby. But so much of this does come down to the president's legacy, as Trump acknowledged himself. A source telling CNN, though, even if his successors go on to undo his policies, the ballroom, the arch, those will likely still stand. And he believes that has lasting impact.
0: That's Sunland Sarfati. We thank her for that reporting. Well, U.S. Envoy Steve Witkoff and Jared Kushner's Moscow meeting with Vladimir Putin is now underway. What they hope to accomplish at the Kremlin.

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1: And more on our breaking news. White House envoys Steve Witkoff and Jared Kushner are meeting with Russian President Vladimir Putin in Moscow. The two are there to present a new plan to end the war in Ukraine. Meantime, the Russian leader is suspending strikes for 3 days on Ukraine's capital of Kyiv. That's where Kushner and Witkoff are headed next. With us is Ivo Dalder. He is the former U.S. ambassador to NATO and senior fellow at Harvard's Belfer Center. He's also the author of the book, The Empty Throne, about the U.S.'s role in global diplomacy. Welcome back to the show. It's been a while. Good to see you, Ivo. So President Putin can pause strikes for visiting Americans, as he's just announced. What would it take to turn that into a ceasefire for the Ukrainians?
2: Well, I think that's the really big question, and I'm afraid it's not going to be having Steve Witkoff and Jared Kushner, or for that matter, the CIA director, John Ratcliffe, visiting Moscow, which, of course, he did a little over a week ago. The fundamental reality means until the pressure is really felt in Moscow, not just from what the Ukrainians are doing, which is very significant, they're hitting the Russians very hard, particularly the energy infrastructure, but also bringing the war home to the Russians. But until the pressure really comes from the United States, together with its allies around the world, I don't see Vladimir Putin doing anything other than entertaining meetings with people from the United States and then basically sending them on their merry way to say, until you go convince the Ukrainians to stop, I'm not stopping.
1: When you mention additional pressure needed from the United States, we know that Jared Kushner and Steve Witkoff are set to present a new plan to Vladimir Putin. Do you think any of that pressure will be explicit in this new plan?
2: Well, I hope so, but the record doesn't give you a lot of confidence. Steve Witkoff in particular, but Jared Kushner as well, have been having discussions with the Russians now for a good 18 months or so. And the focus of those discussions have been in some ways less on how to end the war on Ukraine and more on how we can reestablish economic relationships with Russia. That has been the singular interest of Steve Witkoff. He sees in some ways the end of the war as the step towards an improved economic relationship. That's exactly, of course, what Vladimir Putin and people around him want. And so I think the rather than pressure, the focus is once again going to be incentives about normalization.

0: you go convince the Ukrainians to stop, I'm not stopping.
1: When you mention additional pressure needed from the United States, we know that Jared Kushner and Steve Witkoff are set to present a new plan to Vladimir Putin. Do you think any of that pressure will be explicit in this new plan?
0: Well, I hope so, but the record doesn't give you a lot of confidence. Steve Witkoff in particular, but Jared Kushner as well, have been having discussions with the Russians now for a good 18 months or so. And the focus of those discussions have been in some ways less on how to end the war on Ukraine and more on how we can reestablish economic relationships with Russia. That has been the singular interest of Steve Witkoff. He sees in some ways the end of the war as the step towards an improved economic relationship. That's exactly, of course, what Vladimir Putin and people around him want. And so I think the rather than pressure, the focus is once again going to be incentives. Incentives about normalization of economic relationships, incentives about trying to find ways to explore gas and oil exploration, particularly up in the high north, rather than the kind of pressure which we need, which is to have Vladimir Putin understand that if you invade a neighboring country and try to take its territory, there are consequences and prices to pay and not some economic incentive down the road. If you say, well, I'll just stop and keep 20% of my neighboring country.
1: So you think Russia, the United States is still presenting more carrots as options here to end the war than sticks. It comes as Russia, meanwhile, still demands that Ukraine withdraw before any ceasefire. This is Putin negotiating terms of peace, perhaps, or the terms of Ukraine's capitulation is what it appears to look more like, Ivo.
0: Yeah, no, exactly. And I think, you know, this idea that somehow after 4.5 years, the Ukrainians should give up territory that they have spent an extraordinary amount of casualties and worked so hard to defend, to give it up in the face of what? A promise of what? Even if there were a ceasefire today, the reality is that there will not be an end to this war. Vladimir Putin will not be satisfied until he controls the future of Ukraine. And by that means no membership in NATO, no relationship with the Europeans.

0: It comes as Russia, meanwhile, still demands that Ukraine withdraw before any ceasefire. This is Putin negotiating terms of peace, perhaps, or the terms of Ukraine's capitulation is what it appears to look more like, Ivo.
1: Yeah, no, exactly. And I think, you know, this idea that somehow after 4.5 years, the Ukrainians should give up territory that they have spent an extraordinary amount of casualties and worked so hard to defend, to give it up in the face of what? A promise of what? Even if there were a ceasefire today, the reality is that there will not be an end to this war. Vladimir Putin will not be satisfied until he controls the future of Ukraine. And by that means no membership in NATO, no relationship with the Europeans, no relationship with the West. Moscow needs to control Kiev's destiny. That's what this war has always been about. And until it is very clear to Vladimir Putin, he can't have what he wants. And the Ukrainians are demonstrating day in and day out that he can't have what he wants. Until he accepts that, we're going to be in a situation of some form of conflict. So the idea that the Ukrainians should preemptively surrender, they didn't do it when the war started. They're certainly not going to do it after 4.5 years of bitter, bitter fighting.
0: So we now see Steve Witkoff, who's met with Vladimir Putin several times, along with Jared Kushner. And I believe their trip to Ukraine after this meeting will be their first trip to Ukraine in Trump's second term. This comes after, as you noted, the meeting with CIA Director Ratcliffe as well. It has been reported that Vladimir Putin is not getting perhaps accurate information from his top aides about how dire the situation really is, both on the battlefield and for Russia longer term. Do you believe that any of that information will be presented today in the meeting, or was presented when the CIA director met with his counterpart?
1: So I think it's likely that John Ratcliffe was presenting, among the many things he discussed, to his counterparts, the kind of detailed information about what is actually happening on the front

0: getting perhaps accurate information from his top aides about how dire the situation really is, both on the battlefield and for Russia longer term. Do you believe that any of that information will be presented today in the meeting, or was presented when when the CIA director met with his counterpart?
1: So I think it's likely that John Ratcliffe was presenting, among the many things he discussed, to his counterparts, the kind of detailed information about what is actually happening on the front line, in the belief, which I shared, that Vladimir Putin is not getting that information. John Ratcliffe said a few weeks ago that the average lifespan of a newly recruited soldier on the front line, a Russian newly recruited soldier, is 20 to 30 minutes. And after that, he is either dead or no longer or incapacitated and can no longer fight. It's not clear to me that Vladimir Putin knows that. It's not clear to me that Vladimir Putin knows that, in fact, in the last 6 months, there has been a complete territorial stalemate. Putin still talks about taking all of the Donbass, which is the area he wants, by the end of the year. It's just not going to happen. And so telling Vladimir Putin that this war is not going in the way he thinks it's going is very important. But of course, John Ratcliffe did not meet with Vladimir Putin. And I'm not convinced that either Jared Kushner or Steve Witkoff are the credible conveyors of this kind of information to Vladimir Putin. They, after all, continue to say and believe that somehow Russia seems to be winning the war rather than losing it, and so I'm not convinced that they are going to be the best messengers for this very important task.
0: It's also not clear how much Vladimir Putin actually cares about the high casualty count on the front lines either. Many view that he sees this as just mere cannon fodder. He has acknowledged some of the setbacks, including gas shortages, oil shortages, and economic strife for Russians. Now, nonetheless, he continues to move forward. And despite Ukraine having success with its drone warfare and innovation on that front, it's clear that President Zelensky is sounding the alarm about their air defense shortage and the need for Patriot missiles. Do you think that the U.S. can broker a peace deal without Ukraine agreeing to give up the remaining parts of the Donbas region that they still control, given some of those limitations that they have in weaponry?
1: So I find it very difficult to see how that happens unless one of two things happens. One, a few months ago, it was very clear that the offensive operations that the Ukrainians were taking in and around Crimea were causing very serious problems in Crimea. And if there were to be a threat that Crimea were to fall to the Ukrainians or come close to it, I think that becomes a moment in which Putin will have to say, maybe we need to recalculate. I think the other way in which this will escalate is if the Ukrainians continue to pummel with very little resistance and air defense capabilities, Russian energy and other vital infrastructure, and are really bringing the war back home. And we'll have to see how the elections, which are, I guess, later this month in Russia, of course, not free or fair, but nevertheless elections, how they will turn up. But unless

of civilian lives, just terror inflicted upon civilian areas and Kyiv itself as of the last few months in particular. Ambassador Ivo Dalder, no one's really holding their breath also as it relates to Russia's upcoming elections, as you know, as well. A lot to continue to follow here with these talks underway. Thank you so much. And coming up, CNN speaks to a woman who fled Iran thinking she'd be safe in America. But now she's being deported to an African nation she's never seen. Her terrifying ordeal up next.

0: An Iranian woman who fled to the U.S. for religious reasons is now being deported to the Central African Republic, a war-torn country she's never been to, but has a deal with the U.S. to accept deported immigrants. CNN's Rafael Romo joins me now with more on this. So, Rafael, she entered the U.S. undocumented in 2024 and is currently being detained in Georgia. What more can you tell us?
1: Well, first of all, Bianna, the detained Iranian woman asked CNN not to reveal her name because she has fears that she may face persecution, not only her family in her country, but also retribution from immigration authorities here in the United States. And according to her attorney, the 21-year-old woman has been held for 14 months by Immigration and Customs Enforcement. And that was at the Stewart Detention Center in Lumpkin, Georgia, located about 143 miles south of Atlanta. Last month, she received a document stating that the U.S. Department of Homeland Security intends to deport her to the Central African Republic, a war-torn country. As you mentioned, that she has no ties to. I don't know from where the order came that they needed to send me to the Central African Republic, and I had to sign a paper, the Iranian woman told me over the phone. And I was so shocked, I was scared, and I kept telling them that I wouldn't know what to do in that country. This is making me crazy. Her attorney, Martin Rosenbluth, told me that his client entered the country legally through the Mexican border in 2024, but won what is known as a withholding of removal case, which allowed her to stay in the country. Rosenbluth also told me her arrest at her apartment here in Atlanta in June of last year was completely unnecessary, Bianna, because she had been fully compliant with immigration authorities.
2: They handcuffed her, they shackled her, and they took her to the Stewart Detention Center in Lumpkin, Georgia. And there was no need for it. She was fully cooperating. And she's 20 years old. I mean, she's a child. She's a kid. And they arrested her in this brutal manner and took her to the Stewart Detention Center.
3: Did she have a criminal background?
2: No, sir. Nothing at all. And again, I've said this, but I mean, she was fully cooperating with ICE. She was doing everything she was supposed to.
1: During our telephone interview, I asked the Iranian woman why she fled Iran in the first place, and she told me the following.

0: and cannot be deported before September 17, when she's scheduled to have a hearing. Biana?
1: All right, Rafael Roma, you'll stay on top of this story for us. Thank you. And still ahead, a wild legal battle is brewing in college football as a judge cleared the way for ex-NFL players to suit up for LSU. But the Southeastern Conference is now suing to stop them. We have new details on who is actually on the roster for tonight's

0: Turning now to the Lindsay Clancy's triple murder trial that came to a dramatic end Friday. The judge declared a mistrial in the case of the former nurse accused of murdering her three young children before attempting to take her own life. After seven grueling days of deliberations, the jury emerged in a deadlock. We learned from Clancy's attorney that a single holdout juror prevented them from reaching a unanimous decision. CNN's Jean Casares has been following all of the developments from outside the courtroom in Massachusetts.
1: At this point, I'm going to declare that the jury is deadlocked, and I'm going to declare a mistrial.
2: Lindsay Clancy's triple murder trial coming to a dramatic ending on Friday. A mistrial.
3: This is not a time for gloating, bragging, expressing victory. It's a very sad case.
2: But not before a few last-ditch efforts by the defense, including filing an emergency appeal to the Massachusetts highest court. But that appeal was denied after 6.5 days of deliberation and several notes to the judge from the jurors, saying they were unable to come to a unanimous verdict. The last note from the jury read simply, quote, "It is with a heavy heart that we report we are unable to come to a unanimous decision and will not be able to." Earlier in the day, when the court reconvened, the defense asked the judge to question the lone holdout juror.
4: It clearly and unequivocally indicates that they are basically 11 to 1, and this person will not apply reasonable doubt to the evidence to return a not guilty verdict.
2: The judge denied the request. The defense then pushed for a forceful reminder to jurors to follow the law, drawing visible exasperation from the judge.
5: What do you want me to do? Get a brass band?
2: Later on outside court, in an unusual moment, the defense spoke out about that one juror who was a holdout.
3: They know that they were robbed by one man for whatever his agenda was, who stole 7 weeks of the life of these other jurors that were so attentive, so beautiful, so wonderful, and listened to this evidence. And you could see how defeated they were sitting there.
2: Clancy is accused of strangling her young children, 5-year-old Cora, 3-year-old Dawson, and 8-month-old Callan, in January of 2023. She does not deny that she killed her three children, but pleaded not guilty. The 36-year-old's defense team argued she should not be held criminally responsible because she was suffering from postpartum psychosis.
4: She loved her children. They were her life. This young lady is not guilty of the killing of her children because she was suffering from a disease and defect.
2: The prosecution acknowledged Clancy had a mental disease or defect, but claimed the former labor and delivery nurse deliberately killed her children with premeditation and extreme cruelty, and that she was not in a state of psychosis at the time of the murders.
6: This case is not about a healthcare system or about how women are treated in it. Those are all.

0: all important issues. This case, however, was about Lindsey Clancy and what she did on January 24th, 2023, and the cruel and calculated killing of three innocents.
1: The focus now turns to what happens next. Prosecutors saying they will decide whether to retry the case against Clancy at a future court hearing.
0: I do know that one of the questions that are out here right now regarding retrials, I will let you know that there'll be no decisions made today regarding that. I'm going to be meeting with our team, and we will address this case further at the appropriate time in the context of an official court proceeding.
2: There is a status hearing set in this case for September 29th in the courthouse right behind me. The defense is going to have a motion for consideration, and we may learn from the prosecution if they actually are going to try this case again. In Plymouth, Massachusetts, for CNN, I'm Jean Casares.
3: And we are so fortunate to have Jean Casares' incredible reporting throughout this trial. Our thanks to her. And coming up all the next new hour, crucial conversations. Steve Witkoff and Jared Kushner on the ground in Moscow meeting with Vladimir Putin. Can they revive peace talks between the Kremlin and Ukraine? We'll have the very latest. Plus, a state of emergency in Hawaii as a monstrous Category 4 hurricane takes aim at the western islands, and it could get even stronger. And the world is about to get a fresh look. Why the UN just voted to completely redraw the globe and what it means for how we see our planet.

State of emergency in Hawaii as a monstrous Category 4 hurricane takes aim at the western islands, and it could get even stronger. And the world is about to get a fresh look. Why the UN just voted to completely redraw the globe and what it means for how we see our planet.

0: This is CNN.
1: Well, they are two of the most iconic siblings in tennis. Serena and Venus Williams are out of the U.S. Open after the duo lost last night in a marathon match in the first round of the women's doubles. Hao Ching-Chan and Maya Joint clinched the tiebreaker in the third set and defeated the Williams sisters. It marks 4 years since the sisters last played together at the U.S. Open. It was also the second time Serena Williams lost to Maya Joint after the two faced off earlier this summer at Wimbledon. And in college football, ahead of tonight's high-stakes matchup between LSU and Clemson, the Associated Press reports that former NFL players Xavier Harris and Duquesne Wright won't be on LSU's roster for tonight's season opener. CNN sports correspondent Carolyn Mano, this move comes amid a legal showdown we know about the former pro athlete's eligibility to play college games.

0: This is CNN.
1: Well, they're two of the most iconic siblings in tennis. Serena and Venus Williams are out of the U.S. Open after the duo lost last night in a marathon match in the first round of the women's doubles. Haoqing Chan and Maya Joint clinched the tiebreaker in the third set and defeated the Williams sisters. It marks 4 years since the sisters last played together at the U.S. Open. It was also the second time Serena Williams lost to Maya Joint after the two faced off earlier this summer at Wimbledon. And in college football, ahead of tonight's high-stakes matchup between LSU and Clemson, the Associated Press reports that former NFL players Xavier Harris and Duquesne Wright won't be on LSU's roster for tonight's season opener. CNN sports correspondent Carolyn Mano, this move comes amid a legal showdown we know about the former pro athletes' eligibility to play college games.
2: Biana, today is the first full Saturday of this year's college football season, with games actually spanning all across the holiday weekend. But the matchup that everybody continues to talk about is LSU and Lane Kiffin versus the SEC and NCAA. Before the season began, Kiffin and LSU made the decision to recruit players with NFL training camp and roster experience, which quickly triggered a legal battle over whether professional players should be included in collegiate athletics, a very polarizing topic. LSU did make the decision to leave former NFL players Daquan Wright and Xavier Harris off of its final 103-man roster for tonight's season opener against Clemson. That was the big question. Will these players play or won't they? Or will they even have the option to play? This decision came despite an injunction from a Louisiana court that legally cleared them to play today. Both are former undrafted NFL signees who played under Lane Kiffin at Ole Miss last season and are looking to return to college under a legal challenge regarding the NCAA's new five-year eligibility rules. It is worth noting that LSU did leave two spots open on its 105-player limit, signaling that while they're making the decision to avoid legal chaos for the opener, the players could be added later on in the season. For now, LSU and Clemson are going to proceed with their season opener, which LSU won last year 17-10. But we will be hearing more about this topic as the college football season officially rolls on. Back to you, Biana.
1: Our thanks to Carolyn Mano for that.
0: This is CNN Breaking News.
1: All right. Hello, everyone. Thanks so much for joining me. I'm Biana Golodriga in for Frederica Whitfield today. Right now, two top White House advisors are at the Kremlin presenting what President Trump calls a plan to end Russia's war with Ukraine. Trump's son-in-law Jared Kushner and special envoy Steve Witkoff are meeting with Russian President Vladimir Putin after spending time with one of Putin's key aides earlier today. President Trump seemed to be somewhat optimistic ahead of the visit, but Russian officials have indicated that Moscow is not in the mood to compromise. CNN's Julia Benbrook is in New Jersey, where President Trump is spending the weekend. Julia, what is the administration realistically thinking could come out of this, as we are getting some headlines as both Kushner and Witkoff have started their meeting with Putin?
3: Yeah, special envoys

0: Special Envoy Steve Witkoff are meeting with Russian President Vladimir Putin after spending time with one of Putin's key aides earlier today. President Trump seemed to be somewhat optimistic ahead of the visit, but Russian officials have indicated that Moscow is not in the mood to compromise. CNN's Julia Benbrook is in New Jersey, where President Trump is spending the weekend. Julia, what is the administration realistically thinking could come out of this, as we are getting some headlines as both Kushner and Witkoff have started their meeting with Putin?
1: Yeah, special envoys Steve Witkoff and Jared Kushner, they arrived at the Kremlin not too long ago. And these meetings, which have started, are focused on potential ways to bring this years-long conflict to an end. But already we are seeing some acknowledgement from Russian President Vladimir Putin of the challenges ahead, making it clear that these are not going to be easy discussions. Now, as the U.S. delegation is making this trip, both sides have agreed for a three-day pause on attacks when it comes to the cities where these negotiations are taking place. And Moscow is expected to be the first stop on this trip. Ukrainian President Volodymyr Zelensky has confirmed that there are plans for these two to visit the Ukrainian capital, Kyiv, tomorrow. And that stop would be the first for these envoys, as the country has been seen a barrage of Russian missiles in recent weeks, and as Ukraine has been pleading with the United States for more Patriot missiles to help intercept those attacks. Now, President Donald Trump, he's spending his weekend here in New Jersey at one of his properties nearby. But as you pointed out, he did speak on this. He previewed the trip while in the Oval Office yesterday. He said that both Witkoff and Kushner are great negotiators and that essentially they're going to see what they can get done during this trip. He also commented on the complicated nature of these discussions. And that part is notable because as he started his second term, he repeatedly said that he believed this conflict would be the easiest to bring to an end and that it would happen very quickly. He now says that he and his team have some ideas for peace as these discussions take place. Take a listen.
2: We have an idea for peace. Look, I settled 8 wars. Most of them were supposed to be, in my opinion, more difficult than Russia-Ukraine. It's a personality problem in Russia-Ukraine. You have President Zelensky and President Putin. They truly hate each other. Do you know what hate is? They have serious hate.
1: Previous attempts at bringing an end to Russia's full-scale invasion of Ukraine stalled last winter after

0: after multiple rounds of talks mediated by the United States. And those talks failed over disagreements when it comes to security guarantees and territory specifically.
1: All right, Julia Benbrook reporting for us from Basking Ridge, New Jersey. Thank you. Let's continue the conversation. Retired U.S. Army Brigadier General Mark Kimmett joins us now. He's also former Assistant Secretary of State for Political Military Affairs in the George W. Bush White House. Thank you so much for joining us this holiday weekend. So let's start with what you think it will take for Vladimir Putin to take an off-ramp from this war at this point. And is it an ominous sign that we are now seeing more brazen gray zone attacks against neighboring NATO allies?
2: Well, on the first issue with Ukraine, I don't think he has any intention to end this war until Ukraine in general and Zelensky in particular agree to his basic war termination goals. He gets to stay in the Donbas. He gets to ensure that Zelensky does not get the country to join NATO. And he has absolutely no plans to offer reparations. And those are the key demands of Zelensky. So I think we're going to see this war continue for quite some time.
1: And on your concerns of continued strikes using sort of gray zone tactics against neighboring countries, majority of them NATO countries and members?
2: Yeah, I think that that may be a bridge too far for Vladimir Putin to cross, which is any kind of actual attack into the NATO countries. He's been conducting gray zone attacks, hybrid attacks, for years and years, whether it's shutting down some of the electricity, shutting down the internet in Estonia 7 years ago. Those gray zone attacks aren't new. What we need to be concerned about is the chances of Russia doing a full-scale attack into NATO. But I would say if he can't beat one non-NATO nation, he'll have a hard time beating 27 NATO nations.

0: happens, like the sinking of one of our warships, going back in full-scale military escalation, instead hoping that economic and somewhat diplomatic efforts will turn the tide at this point.
1: I'd like to get your response to perhaps, and I don't think that these are two deviating points being made, but two really significant and well-sourced articles this weekend, both in the New York Times and the Wall Street Journal. The Wall Street Journal suggesting that the first time in 6 months that time may actually not be on Iran's side, specifically as it pertains to trying to hold the Strait of Hormuz. Oil has barely been able to get through since July for the country that has been under dire economic strife since even before this war began. That's only been exacerbated. And then the New York Times also reporting that per U.S. intelligence, Iran feels even stronger and more emboldened going forward in the months ahead. Where are you on this particular issue?
0: Well, I would say I've never been a believer in sanctions alone driving a regime to change its behavior. All we have to do is point to Cuba, where we've had sanctions on them for 65 years, and seeing that sanctions alone can't make the difference. The question is, will a combination of sanctions, military and diplomatic efforts make a difference? I think in the general population in Iran, they would say, yes, let's get back to the negotiating table. But the fact remains, to your second point, it still remains a closed society with regards to governance. The first people that will suffer if the country breaks away from their attitude about maintaining a stiff Islamic revolution are the IRGC and the ruling class. They're the ones that are going to lose. So I think they have every reason in the world to continue a hardline approach. So there's no doubt that the economic sanctions are having an effect, 70% inflation. You can't buy a loaf of bread without a wheelbarrow full of their money. The pressure is on

0: military and diplomatic efforts make a difference? I think in the general population in Iran, they would say, yes, let's get back to the negotiating table. But the fact remains, to your second point, it still remains a closed society with regards to governance. The first people that will suffer if the country breaks away from their attitude about maintaining a stiff Islamic revolution are the IRGC and the ruling class. They're the ones that are going to lose. So I think they have every reason in the world to continue a hardline approach. So there's no doubt that the economic sanctions are having an effect, 70% inflation. You can't buy a loaf of bread without a wheelbarrow full of their money. The pressure is on the country and on the people in particular. That's our best hope. But our worst hope remains the fact that the country is being essentially running by a dictatorship, as we see inside of Russia, where Putin is not willing to change his behavior. We're seeing the same thing in Iran as well.
1: And looking at these two wars, obviously Russia and Iran have been closely tied economically and providing intelligence and missile technology for many years. How important is it, in your view, that both Jared Kushner and Steve Witkoff present some sort of ultimatum or threat, at the very least, to Vladimir Putin to knock it off?
0: Well, look, the fact that Russia is providing support to Iran is the least surprising piece of news that we should look at. The fact is that we have been providing intelligence and support to Ukraine for years and years. And for him to do the same with Iran should not surprise anybody. I don't think that Kushner and Witkoff will have any effect on President Putin delinking himself from his support for Iran.
1: But you're not linking the two different arguments here, right? That perhaps Vladimir Putin will be making that, oh, it's okay for us to support Iran if you support Ukraine?
0: Well, I certainly am. I mean, why in the world would he not support a country that's killing Americans as long as we're supporting a country that's killing Russians?
1: But do you think that's a valid argument?
0: I don't think it's valid justification. And in fact, I think it is everything that Witkoff and Kushner ought to be negotiating for. But to suggest that somehow it's either news or it's somehow unpredictable that he would do that, or unable to be predicted that he would do that, I'm just simply saying it shouldn't surprise us that he is doing it. Right? You can go back to any major war that we fought where China was supporting North Vietnam and the Viet Cong. It goes on and on. We were supporting Russia in its fight against Nazi Germany for years and years before we entered the war. It's the old concept of the enemy of our enemy is our friend.
1: General Mark Kimmett, we appreciate the time and perspective. Thank you.
0: Thank you.
1: And still to come for us, 10 days after devastating flash floods hit Nepal, rescuers are still finding people alive. Two more people pulled to safety just today. We'll show you the amazing

0: General Mark Kimmett, we appreciate the time and perspective. Thank you.
1: Thank you.
0: And still to come for us, 10 days after devastating flash floods hit Nepal, rescuers are still finding people alive. Two more people pulled to safety just today. We'll show you the amazing rescues. Also, Hawaii on alert again as a hurricane bears down on the islands, the third storm in as many weeks to threaten the state. This one is the strongest one yet. We are tracking this Category 4 storm and its path. Plus, the world map you grew up with may soon look very different, a push to change how we see the planet and the parts of the world that could look very different.

0: Find out more about upcoming events.
1: And major developments tell you about in Nepal, where two more people have been rescued. Disaster workers pulled a woman alive from a flood-damaged building 10 days after devastating flooding swept through the region. Video shows a 60-year-old woman being lifted from the upper floor of a four-story building. Nepali army officials said she sustained a deep

Video shows a 60-year-old woman being lifted from the upper floor of a four-story building. Nepali army officials said she sustained a deep injury to her right leg. A relative now tells CNN that she will undergo a leg operation. There was another remarkable rescue to tell you about. A joint team of Nepali and international rescuers pulled a Chinese national alive from a tunnel. Officials say he was found about 245 yards inside the tunnel. These rescues come 10 days after catastrophic flooding hit the country's border with China, killing more than 1,300 people, according to a CNN tally of official reports from both countries. And Monday on The Whole Story, Anderson Cooper reports from Nepal as rescue team continues to search for survivors from the floods. The Whole Story with Anderson Cooper airs Monday at 9 p.m. on CNN and the next day on the CNN app. And we are following a new hurricane threatening the Hawaiian coast, the third storm in less than a month. Right now, Hawaii is under a state of emergency as it braces for Hurricane Lowell to arrive Monday. The National Hurricane Center says the system is fluctuating between Category 4 and 5 strength and is currently at a high Category 4 with sustained winds of 150 miles per hour. New video from NOAA Hurricane Hunters show crews flying inside the storm Friday as it makes its way to the westernmost Hawaiian islands. Forecasters say a shift of less than 100 miles east could mean more direct impacts and are bracing for dangerously rough seas and coastal flooding.

0: days because the temperatures weren't just hot today. It's going to continue for the rest of the holiday weekend. Sunday, look at this, 101 in Oklahoma City. Same thing in Dallas, 94 for both Atlanta and Nashville. Now, we do see a slight cool down for some of those cities, but it's actually because we're going to be adding in the chance for showers and thunderstorms because a lot of the heat that's out there is what's spurring the storms across many areas. Now, you can see through much of the evening hours, we're still dealing with those pop-up showers and thunderstorms across areas of the southeast, spreading down over along the Gulf Coast region, but we also have new storms that are going to develop through the overnight hours so that by the time we get to early Sunday, you're actually looking at a line of storms here across portions of the Midwest. Also, some showers and possibly even thunderstorms for areas like Las Vegas and portions of Southern California. By late Sunday, we're still continuing to see the moisture out to the west, but we've also got the new development that will start to fire up late into the afternoon and evening hours across the southeast and the Gulf Coast region once again. For today, there is a risk of severe weather. You're mainly looking at damaging winds for areas like Charlotte, Raleigh, Richmond, stretching up to Indianapolis and then back down to Atlanta. And then we could be looking at some more strong thunderstorms on Sunday and Monday as well.
1: Thanks to Allison. And the toughest week one opponent many college football teams will likely face today, the punishing heat. Several matchups this afternoon will see temperatures approaching triple digits, and the heat index will add another 5 to 10 degrees more. Some locations are even under heat advisories or extreme heat warnings. University of Georgia versus Tennessee State could also break the record for the hottest UGA season home opener. The school tells CNN affiliate WSB that misting tents and water bottle refill stations will be in place. That's good to know. Wow, those are high temperatures. All right, still to come for us, the world's richest man is putting his money into the midterms. Elon Musk's super PAC now spending to help Republicans, including Ken Paxton's Senate campaign in Texas. What fellow Texan Musk may be better?

0: and this is CNN.
1: All right, now to some new CNN reporting and the midterms. Elon Musk, the world's richest person, is opening the wallet of his super PAC to help Texas Attorney General Ken Paxton close the fundraising advantage of his Democratic opponent in the Texas Senate race, James Tallarico. Joining me live is CNN reporter Patrick Svitek. So, Patrick, what are you learning about this and his role?
2: Yeah, this is a major development as we see Republicans start to get more organized and coordinated in their outside spending ahead of the midterms. And so Elon Musk's super PAC, known as America PAC, made its first independent expenditures in the midterms in recent days. And we've since seen a little more spending from the group, about close to $4 million has been disclosed in spending. And a lot of that spending has gone toward the Texas Senate race, which is an urgent priority for Republican leadership right now. The Republican nominee in that race is in a very tight race against Democrat James Tallarico. Of course, Texas, a historic

0: shouldn't be as much of a surprise. And Paxton isn't the only Republican who's benefiting from his influx of cash here. Who else is Musk boosting?
1: Yeah, if you look at these campaign finance filings, his early spending is targeting a number of other pretty traditional battleground races, or at least races that we all know are part of the battle for control of Congress in November. And so, for example, he's also targeting the Alaska Senate race. He's targeting House races like Arizona's 6th Congressional District, which is represented by Republican Juan Sisgamani. It is a traditional battleground district. Donald Trump won it by just one percentage point in 2024. And so beyond the Senate race in Texas, so far, this Elon Musk group appears to be focused on what we all agree are some of the most competitive races in the midterms.
0: You'll be following it for us over the next few weeks. Patrick Svitek, thank you.
1: Thank you.
0: Well, speaking of Elon Musk, the tech billionaire has thrown his support behind Germany's far-right party, which could win one of tomorrow's state elections, making it the first far-right party to lead a German state government since World War II. CNN's Fred Pleitgen shares this report from Dessau, Germany.
2: Despite the captivating grin, some believe this might be Germany's most dangerous man. Ulrich Siegmund, candidate for the right-wing Alternative for Germany, or AfD, could soon become the first far-right state governor in Germany since World War II. The other parties have lost voters' trust, Siegmund tells me at a campaign rally. For decades, they did exactly the opposite of what they promised. I caught up with Ulrich Siegmund on the sidelines of an AfD event in Dessau in the East German state Saxony-Anhalt, ahead of this weekend's election that Berlin's political establishment is watching with trepidation. The AfD is miles ahead of all other parties in pre-election polls. The top issue by far, folks here tell me, immigration. I ask Verena whether there's a bandwidth of issues or if immigration tops everything. I think right now, with the children, for me and the children, yes, it's immigration, she says. The AfD openly calls for mass deportation of undocumented foreigners and foreigners who committed crimes, a policy AfD chairwoman Alice Weidel controversially calls re-migration. Cheered on at a 2025 campaign event by the self-declared AfD supporter Elon Musk. The federal government in Berlin ultimately decides immigration policy, but many Germans fear electing a far-right state governor could seriously damage the whole country's reputation. I can't imagine international investors turning up for groundbreaking ceremonies with an AfD state governor, German Chancellor Friedrich Merz recently says. At his rally, Siegmund tries to brush off those concerns. There are many countries where people are seeking positive change with conservative parties that put national interests first and don't believe they have to save the world, he says. Here in the former communist East, Siegmund portrays himself as the common man's man, often riding an old East German scooter or displaying communist-era Trabant cars at events. But while his appeal is local, he makes no secret that the AfD's foreign policy agenda aims to change both Germany and Europe, weakening the EU in its current form.

0: defamatory and injurious public statements.
1: There's evidence that she was taking these severe drugs, and she had this psychosis, and she had insomnia, and she was crying out for help.
0: Some internet detectives have latched onto the idea of prosecutors or medical professionals hiding information about Lindsay's care and mental issues. The New Yorker's Ireno Bay has an idea about what's driving that.
2: The fact that Lindsay was roundly revered as not just a great mother, but an authority on infants, a well-regarded labor and delivery nurse, made her a kind of potent symbol for advocacy.
0: And on it goes. Ideas about outsiders sending secret signals to jurors, theories about inherent sexism against the accused woman's defense, and uproar over the whole notion that Lindsay Clancy just couldn't help herself. Tom Foreman, CNN.
3: And coming up for us, the world map that you grew up with could not be as accurate as you think. A push to redraw the map by the United Nations is getting people to see the world a little bit differently.

0: Mortgage rates hit their highest level since July of 2025, climbing closer to 7%. And that's making it more expensive to buy a home or refinance an existing mortgage. Economists now expect rates to stay somewhere in the mid to upper 6% range through the end of the year. Joining me to discuss is founder, editor, and publisher of The Pinpoint Press, Rick Newman. Rick, it's been a while. Good to see you again. So the Fed hasn't touched rates since December, yet, as we've noted, mortgage rates are up almost a full point since February. Help walk throughers through that. Who's actually setting their mortgage rate right now, if it isn't the Fed?
1: It's not the Federal Reserve. The Fed does have some power to affect long-term interest rates, and it has done that in the past. That has typically been an extraordinary intervention in markets when there's been a crisis. That happened during the COVID pandemic in 2020. It happened during the Great Recession in 2008 and 2009. But normally, it's the market. It's investors buying and selling long-term bonds based on what they think fair interest rates or fair returns on their money are likely to be. And what's been happening is, even though the Fed has left short-term rates steady for since the end of last year, those rates mainly affect banks. So we're talking about the Federal Reserve all the time. The

0: I mean, transactions are clearly happening, but at a much lower volume than we're used to. And I mean, there are a couple things going on here. So let's just use a 7% mortgage rate as a baseline. That's about the average mortgage rate, historically speaking. You know, going back to the 1950s and 60s, 7% mortgage rate is totally normal. But what we have now is we have a housing shortage. We're not building enough housing for a variety of reasons. A big one is just federal, rather local zoning just makes it hard to build a lot of new units. And we also have prices that are elevated from the COVID pandemic when we had super low long-term interest rates. And when people, when the cost of buying, the cost of the loan is cheaper, demand for homes went up and that pushed the price of homes up. So we have elevated prices with not enough new supply coming on. You combine that with mortgage rates going up. And yes, the affordability crunch for housing is just getting worse.
1: Rick, I have to ask you, I know you've already made the distinction that the Fed doesn't actually set mortgage rates, but the president, so much of the focus is on what the Federal Reserve does and their every action. The president is now saying that he will halt trade with every deficit country if the Fed doesn't cut rates. You said back, I believe in May on this network, that Trump himself has made it nearly impossible for the Fed to do just that. So does this latest threat make a cut more likely or less?
0: I mean, I can only laugh at what Trump said, because if he's serious, we're in deep trouble. So let's hope that was just kind of a deranged remark from a dark corner of his mind. Inflation is a big factor in setting interest rates, and Trump has made inflation worse in at least two important ways. One is the tariffs. That's just him choosing to basically raise prices for businesses and for consumers by putting an extra tax on imports. So that just raises prices. It means we're going to have higher inflation. The other is obviously the Iran war, which has pushed oil prices, you know, now once again close to $100 a barrel, and that trickles through. Energy goes into the cost of many other things. So diesel fuel just hit a record high. That raises the cost of harvesting food, which means food prices go up. It raises the cost of moving products by truck, which means any transported good now gets more expensive. So those are two things Trump has done

0: This is CNN.
1: Well, the United Nations General Assembly says size does matter when it comes to world maps. The Assembly voted Friday to adopt a new world map that better represents countries' relative sizes. Many of the world's maps are based on the Mercator projection, which distorts sizes based on their distance from the equator. Larry Madowo shows us why African nations are applauding this change.
2: The map you learned in school, the one that is taught everywhere and has been in use for nearly 500 years, is wrong. This is it.

0: national system, but it's an important symbol of an African determined to fully participate in shaping the representation.
1: The UN resolution is non-binding, but what happened is the Earth is round, obviously, but maps are flat, and so some distortions are introduced. Most maps are digital now. This is Apple Maps. This is Google Maps. They still use the same Mercator projection, which is distorted. So Greenland is almost the same size as Africa here on Google Maps. This is what you have on your phone and devices everywhere, similar to the Apple Maps projection. And what the African Union is asking is for companies, tech companies like these, to begin to update their maps, to correct the map so that regions of the world that have been traditionally shrunk in favor of centering Europe can get their rightful agency. It's about proper representation, they say. Larry Madowo, CNN, Nairobi.
2: That's a fascinating explanation there from Larry Madowo. We should note New Zealand previously pushed for a new map, saying the old map was pushing the island nation off the map due to its position in the bottom right corner. We'll stay on the story. All right, a nonprofit is giving the homeless in Syracuse, New York, not just a small home to rent, but also hope. A Tiny Home for Good is celebrating its 10th anniversary. By acting as developer, landlord, and case manager, the charity stays active in its tenants' lives, helping ensure support and housing stability. Here's CNN Heroes honoree, A Tiny Home for Good.
3: We take for granted the stability that a home affords us. If you were to just imagine doing anything without a house, like, oh no, that's what I have to get first. That is where our tenants are coming from constantly. A Tiny Home is a really, really solid model because it pairs this independent and also private living.
4: I wish people understood that the homeless population are still human at any time. Circumstances can change. I was living at my husband's grave for 8 months. My whole life was turned upside down. When I finally got to the end of the rope and became out of my home, the only place that I felt was home for me was the cemetery where my husband was.
3: In its simplest form, stable housing made it so Rhea no longer had to sleep in the cemetery.
4: Come in.
5: Hi.
4: It's so good to see you.
3: The next step after that was long-term case management supports to help.

0: Putin's key aides earlier today. President Trump seemed to be somewhat optimistic ahead of the visit, but Russian officials have indicated that Moscow is not in the mood to compromise. CNN's Julia Benbrook is in New Jersey, where President Trump is spending the weekend. So, Julia, after this meeting, we know that Jared Kushner, Steve Witkoff are traveling to Kyiv. What is the administration realistically thinking could come out of this trip?
1: Well, there's a lot to consider here. As you pointed out already, we're hearing that not in the mood to compromise. So it's hard to understand exactly what might come out of this. But we do know that special envoys Steve Witkoff and Jared Kushner, they arrived at the Kremlin not too long ago, and these meetings are taking place. The meetings are focused on potential ways to bring the now years-long conflict to an end. And as the U.S. delegation makes this trip, both sides say that they have agreed to a three-day halt in attacks in the cities where these negotiations are taking place. And Moscow is expected to just be the first stop here. Ukrainian President Volodymyr Zelensky says that the two are going to travel to Kyiv sometime tomorrow. And that stop in the Ukrainian capital, this would be the envoy's first, as Ukraine has been seeing a barrage of Russian missiles in recent weeks, and as they've been pleading with the United States for more Patriot missiles to help intercept those attacks. President Donald Trump, he's spending his weekend here in New Jersey at one of his properties nearby, but he did speak about this from the Oval Office just yesterday. He previewed this trip. He said that he was sending great negotiators to essentially see what they can get done here. He did acknowledge, though, the complicated nature of these discussions, and that's notable because as he started his second term, he said over and over again that he believed that this conflict would be easy to bring to an end and that it would happen very quickly after he took office again. Now he says that he and his team have some ideas for peace as these talks take place. Take a listen.
2: We have an idea for peace. Look, I said late wars. Most of them were supposed to be, in my opinion, more difficult than Russia-Ukraine. There's a personality problem in Russia-Ukraine. You have President Zelensky and President Putin. They truly hate each other. You know what hate is? They have serious hate.
1: Now, previous attempts to come to an agreement for lasting peace, for an end to Russia's full-scale invasion of Ukraine, stalled last winter after multiple attempts of mediated talks by the United States. And some of the key areas of disagreement were territory as well as security guarantees. Bianna.
0: Julia Benbrook, thank you. Well, earlier, I spoke with Ivo Dalder. He is the former U.S. ambassador to NATO and senior fellow at Harvard's Belfer Center. He's also the co-author of the book, The Empty Throne, about the U.S.'s role in global diplomacy. I asked him what it would take to turn a three-day ceasefire for Kyiv into a full-on ceasefire for all of Ukraine.
3: Well, I think that's the really big question, and I'm afraid it's not going to be having Steve Witkoff and Jared Kushner, or for that matter, the CIA director, John Ratcliffe, visiting Moscow, which, of course, he did a little over a week ago. The fundamental reality means until the pressure is really felt in Moscow, not just from what the Ukrainians are doing, which is very significant, they're hitting the Russians very hard, particularly the energy infrastructure, but also bringing the war home to the Russians. But until the pressure really comes from the United States, together with its allies around the world, I don't see Vladimir Putin doing anything other than entertaining meetings with people from the United States and then basically sending them on

0: relationship. That's exactly, of course, what Vladimir Putin and people around him want. And so I think the rather than pressure, the focus is once again going to be incentives, incentives about normalization of economic relationships, incentives about trying to find ways to explore gas and oil exploration, particularly up in the high north, rather than the kind of pressure which we need, which is to have Vladimir Putin understand that if you invade a neighboring country and try to take its territory, there are consequences and prices to pay and not some economic incentive down the road. If you say, well, I'll just stop and keep 20% of my neighboring country.
1: So you think Russia, the United States is still presenting more carrots as options here to end the war than sticks. It comes as Russia, meanwhile, still demands that Ukraine withdraw before any ceasefire. This is Putin negotiating terms of peace, perhaps, or the terms of Ukraine's capitulation is what it appears to look more like, Ivo.
0: Yeah, no, exactly. And I think, you know, this idea that somehow after 4.5 years, the Ukrainians should give up territory that they have spent an extraordinary amount of casualties and worked so hard to defend, to give it up in the face of what? A promise of what? Even if there were a ceasefire today, the reality is that there will not be an end to this war. Vladimir Putin will not be satisfied until he controls the future of Ukraine. And by that means no membership in NATO, no relationship with the Europeans, no relationship with the West. Moscow needs to control Kiev's destiny. That's what this war has always been about. And until it is very clear to Vladimir Putin, he can't have what he wants. And the Ukrainians are demonstrating day in and day out that he can't have what he wants. Until he accepts that, we're going to be in a situation of some form of conflict. So the idea that the Ukrainians should preemptively surrender, they didn't do it when the war started. They're certainly not going to do it after 4.5 years of bitter, bitter fighting.
1: My thanks to Ambassador Ivo Dalder. And coming up for us, a dramatic ending to the Lindsey Clancy triple murder trial.
2: Members of the jury, at this point, I'm going to declare that the jury is deadlocked, and I'm going to declare a mistrial.
1: And with that announcement, we'll take a look at what happens next to the former nurse accused of murdering her 3 young children and the emotional impact the trial has had on everyone involved. Plus, a young woman who fled Iran to the United States for safety now faces potential deportation to a country she has no ties to. Why her attorney says sending her to the Central African Republic could put her in danger.

0: war started, they're certainly not going to do it after 4.5 years of bitter, bitter fighting.
1: My thanks to Ambassador Ivo Delder. And coming up for us, a dramatic ending to the Lindsey Clancy triple murder trial.
2: Members of the jury, at this point, I'm going to declare that the jury is deadlocked, and I'm going to declare a mistrial.
1: And with that announcement, we'll take a look at what happens next to the former nurse accused of murdering her 3 young children and the emotional impact the trial has had on everyone involved. Plus, a young woman who fled Iran to the United States for safety now faces potential deportation to a country she has no ties to. Why her attorney says sending her to the Central African Republic could put her in danger.

0: Prosecutors in Massachusetts will soon decide whether to retry Lindsay Clancy for triple murder. The judge declared a mistrial on Friday after the jury emerged from 7 days of deliberations in a deadlock. Her lawyers do not deny that she killed her three young children, but argued that she should not be held criminally responsible because she was suffering from postpartum psychosis. For more insight, I'm joined by psychoanalyst and professor of psychiatry, Dr. Gail Saltz. Dr. Saltz, thanks for joining us. This has been such an emotionally painful and heavy ordeal for everyone in the nation who has been following this trial. There are no winners here. It is just complete heartbreak to hear day after day throughout this trial about what this mother was going through, and of course, most importantly, these poor young children who lost their lives. And here we are at the end, and you've said that the 11-to-1 jury mirrors a divide across the country, and it is people who see postpartum psychosis as a medical emergency, and those who've never heard of it and can't imagine someone would be committing this kind of act without knowing that it is wrong. For that second group, what does a psychotic delusion actually do to a person's grip on reality?
1: The definition of psychosis, which is this break with reality, is this experience of a symptom called delusions, which means thoughts that are inconsistent with reality. They could be tremendously varied. They could be, you know, I am being possessed by the devil. Someone put a chip in my brain and is monitoring me. I mean, they could be anything. They often do have kind of a paranoid flavor to them, but they don't have to. And then in addition, part of psychosis is either auditory or visual, or actually even both, hallucinations, which means hearing voices that are not there. They're in your head. They sound like they're in the room to you. So they feel very real. They can't be distinguished from real voices. And often they're telling you to do something called commands. But sometimes they're just commenting on what you're doing. They could even seem like friendly voices, but they often turn dark for people who are having a psychosis and visual hallucinations as well. And your thinking can become very confused. It can be hard to tell sleep from day. It can be hard to tell what's real and not real. And unfortunately, what is hard for people to understand is you can have an idea, for example, when I have seen women with postpartum psychosis, that the devil will take your children unless you kill them and send them to God. Or you've got to end their life and thereby save them from something more heinous and more terrible. They're very varied, but unfortunately, it can take you over psychosis in such a way that you just don't know that what you're doing is essentially wrong by the law. You think what you're doing is right. And an important point about this trial is that it's not that you're not guilty by reason of insanity, and it's not even just the quote,

0: insanity. You have to prove that the psychosis at that time impaired that person's ability to understand that what they were doing was wrong. So someone could be psychotic and know and do something wrong and know what they were doing was wrong in that moment because their psychosis didn't affect that area and still be found guilty. But in this case, it, you know, again, I haven't examined Lindy Clancy. I'm not in the courtroom. I haven't read the charts, but the implication was that she was so affected by her psychosis that she really didn't understand that what she did was wrong legally, and that she was compelled by her psychotic thoughts to do this action and also to take her own life.
1: You've written that calling her evil and denying the illness opens a Pandora's box for people with mental illness. But of course, there are three children who were murdered here. And, you know, this raises the question, how do you make the argument to people who feel that a not guilty verdict means no one answers for their heinous murder? Are you surprised that it came to this conclusion, a mistrial? And what can we expect to see if, in fact, prosecutors decide to retry this case?
0: Well, I think it's important that people understand that however you want to look at this case, there will be accountability. If she was found guilty by reason of insanity, she will be remanded to a mental institution that I could assure you is not a life far different from being in prison, except that there will be mental health care. And she will not have freedom for whatever period of time. Usually Andrea Yates is still in prison, many, many, I mean, not in prison, in a psychiatric

0: You know, again, I haven't examined Lindy Clancy. I'm not in the courtroom. I haven't read the charts. But the implication was that she was so affected by her psychosis that she really didn't understand that what she did was wrong legally, and that she was compelled by her psychotic thoughts to do this action and also to take her own life.
1: You've written that calling her evil and denying the illness opens a Pandora's box for people with mental illness. But of course, there are three children who were murdered here. And, you know, this raises the question, how do you make the argument to people who feel that a not guilty verdict means no one answers for their heinous murder? Are you surprised that it came to this conclusion, a mistrial? And what can we expect to see if, in fact, prosecutors decide to retry this case?
0: Well, I think it's important that people understand that however you want to look at this case, there will be accountability. If she was found guilty by reason of insanity, she will be remanded to a mental institution that I could assure you is not a life far different from being in prison, except that there will be mental health care. And she will not have freedom for whatever period of time. Andrea Yates is still in prison in a psychiatric facility, many, many years later. Being paralyzed from the waist down, having killed her children, and being in a mental institution indefinitely is not having any counter.

0: surprised that it came to this conclusion, a mistrial, and what can we expect to see if, in fact, prosecutors decide to retry this case?
1: Well, I think it's important that people understand that whatever, however you want to look at this case, there will be accountability. If she was found guilty by reason of insanity, she will be remanded to a mental institution that I could assure you is not a life far different from being in prison, except that there will be mental health care, and she will not have freedom for whatever period of time. Usually, Andrea Yates is still in prison many, many, many, I mean, not in prison, in a psychiatric facility, many, many years later. Being paralyzed from the waist down, having killed her children, and being in a mental institution indefinitely is not having any accountability, I guess I would say. And I certainly am not implying that mental illness is across the board some excuse for committing crime, because I don't believe that at all. I just think it's really important that people be able to understand what psychosis is, how we can spot it, how we can intervene earlier, how we can improve our systems for intervention, how we can understand that it can drive someone to take their own life or harm someone else, which is why it's a psychiatric emergency and someone needs to be in the hospital observed at all times and maybe even have her children removed at times. And I think that's what's important for people to understand, that the what kind of accountability is, of course, a legal question. I understand people's feelings. I mean, what could be worse than the death of these three children? Nothing. Nothing could be worse. I'm really trying to shed a light on the fact that many women struggle with postpartum mental illness, and it can get very severe, and it is really important to recognize and treat early, and we have to do more in this.

0: We've learned a lot about this over the course of the last few weeks. It has been very heavy and emotionally scarring covering this trial. Also important as we learn so much about what women at times go through. And of course, thinking about those three young children whose lives were taken far too soon. Dr. Gail Saltz, thank you.
1: Thank you for having me today.
0: And coming up, we'll take you inside southern Lebanon, where families are trying to build a life amid the rubble, even as Israeli strikes continue. For some of the youngest children there, the sounds of war have become part of everyday life.
2: Planes, jets.

0: Spain, and this is CNN.
1: There are major developments to tell you about in Nepal, where two more people have been rescued. Disaster workers pulled a woman alive from a flood-damaged building 10 days after devastating flooding swept through the region. Video shows the 60-year-old woman being lifted from the upper floor of a four-story building. Nepali Army officials say she sustained a deep injury to her right leg. And a relative now tells CNN that she will undergo a leg operation. There was another remarkable rescue. A joint team

0: those rescue efforts have been on the ground, the challenges that the rescuers have been facing, and we're going to put questions to local officials about those efforts and when we're going to get more information about the people who may have been lost at that border crossing. Simone McCarthy, CNN, Tibet, China.
1: Thanks to Simone. And 6 months into the war with Iran, there's no official ceasefire in place. However, a ceasefire with an Iranian proxy, Hezbollah, is technically in effect in Lebanon. The U.S. brokered agreement between Israel and Lebanon was signed in June. It says Israel is supposed to hand over small pockets of occupied territory to the Lebanese army. But Israeli forces have reduced Muslim towns to rubble, while a few Christian villages have been spared, but cut off from the rest of the country. CNN's Jeremy Diamond got exclusive access to the hard-to-reach area.
2: From this coastal road to the rubble-strewn countryside, you'd be forgiven for thinking this is Israeli territory, but it's not. This is a rare first-hand look at occupied Lebanon.
3: We just passed an Israeli military checkpoint. We're in a convoy of vehicles, dozens of families reaching their homes inside the Israeli zone of control, three Christian villages where many people are still living, the only way in or out of this area for these families.
2: Israel invaded this area nearly 6 months ago after Hezbollah, the Iranian-backed militant group that is based here, fired rockets at Israel for the first time since 2024. Retaliating for Israeli strikes on Iran.
3: We're really close to the Israeli border now, and this is all we're seeing. Piles of rubble, one home after the other, completely destroyed.
2: A ceasefire is technically in effect here, yet Israel carries out near daily strikes. Most of this rubble was caused by bulldozers and controlled demolitions, part of Israel's plan to raze every town and village in this area, with only a few exceptions. A trio of Christian villages have

0: enemy forces, and we are finding munitions dropped by armed group from Lebanon.
1: The scale of the challenge comes into view as we drive through the south, a bastion of Hezbollah support where the group's flags and martyrs' posters line the roads before arriving in the town of Zawtar al-Gharbiya. This is a pilot zone under the U.S.-backed framework agreement between Lebanon and Israel. Soldiers now patrol the town, man checkpoints at its entrances, and monitor military activity from observation posts like this one.
2: This is really quite striking. You have a Lebanese army observation post right here, and just a few hundred meters away on the opposite hilltop, an Israeli military position.
1: The pilot zone means some families have been able to return to their homes, or whatever is left of them.
3: That's from Israel, America.
1: And peace is impossible to imagine.
3: لأن هاي أرضي هي بتعشقني، هي الأرض بتحبني وأنا بحبها، ما بتركها وهي ما بتقبل إني أتركها أنا.
1: Darwish barely flinches at the sound of a nearby airstrike.
3: نحن هون قاعدين فيها وصامدين فيها.
1: It is here, amid displays of defiance, that Lebanon is probing one potential path forward.
4: The final objective is clear. It's the Lebanese state authority inside the pilot zone, strictly.
2: But why is the Lebanese army not going and kicking in doors and confiscating weapons?
4: Doing things in violence against our own people, it will be also with other sequences.
2: Lebanon is a country with a history of civil war. Is that one of the reasons why, you know, the Lebanese army is not being aggressive against Hezbollah?
4: I'm saying that we will do this slowly. We will do this in a reasonable way. Who will fight the children of his country? But in the same time, we're not going to accept something illegal.
1: Jeremy Diamond, CNN, Southern Lebanon.

0: CNN.
1: An Iranian woman who fled to the U.S. for religious reasons is now facing deportation to the Central African Republic. It's a war-torn country she's never been to, but one that has an agreement with the U.S. to accept deportees. Her case comes as the Trump administration continues its mass deportation campaign. CNN's Rafael Romo joining me now for more. And Rafael, she entered the country undocumented in 2024 and is currently being detained in Georgia. What more can you tell us about her?
2: That's right, Bianna. Well, first, let me tell you that the detained Iranian woman asked CNN not to reveal her name out of fear that her family in her home country may face persecution, and also because she's afraid that she may face retribution from immigration authorities here in the U.S. According to her attorney, the 21-year-old woman has been held for 14 months by Immigration and Customs Enforcement at the Stewart Detention Center in Lumpkin, Georgia, located south of Atlanta. Last month, she received a document stating that the U.S. Department of Homeland Security intends to deport her to the Central African Republic, as you mentioned, a war-torn country she has absolutely no ties to. I don't know from where the order came that they needed to send me to the Central African Republic, and I had to sign a paper, the Iranian woman told me over the phone. And I was so shocked, I was scared, and I kept telling them that I wouldn't know what to do in that country. This is making me crazy, she said. Her attorney, Martin Rosenbluth, told me his client entered the country legally through the Mexican border in 2024, but won what is known as a withholding of removal case, which used to mean she could stay in the country. Rosenbluth also told me her arrest at her apartment here in Atlanta in June of last year was completely unnecessary because she had been fully compliant with immigration authorities.
3: They handcuffed her, they shackled her,

0: and they took her to the Stewart Detention Center in Lumpkin, Georgia. And there was no need for it. She was fully cooperating. And she's 20 years old. I mean, she's a child. She's a kid. And they arrested her in this brutal manner and took her to the Stewart Detention Center.
1: Did she have a criminal background?
0: No, sir. Nothing at all. And again, I've said this, but I mean, she was fully cooperating with ICE. She was doing everything she was supposed to.
2: During our telephone interview, I asked the Iranian woman why she fled Iran in the first place, and she told me the following, quote, "I left Iran because I converted to Christianity. I was born a Muslim, and I converted to Christianity, and we had some problems with the IRGC, the Islamic Revolutionary Guard Corps, so I had to leave the country."
0: She converted to Christianity from Islam, and in Iran, that is a death sentence. So, I mean, she came here because she didn't have any choice. I mean, she came here because she was in fear of her life, that she would be killed by the Iranian Revolutionary Guard.
2: Rosenbluth said they are trying to block ICE from sending her to the Central African Republic, even though she won her asylum case and proved it was unsafe for her to go back to Iran. In a statement, the Department of Homeland Security told CNN the following: "If an illegal alien chooses to file a claim in court refusing to go to their home country, we are required by law to find a safe and secure nation for them to go to. To be clear, a pending application does not confer legal status in the United States." And Bianca, according to Rosenbluth, an immigration judge has granted a stay of removal and a motion to reconsider, which means his client cannot be deported before September 17, when she's scheduled to have a hearing. Now back to you.
3: Rafael Romo, thank you for that report. And coming up for us, one of college football's biggest fights this season may not be on the field, but in court. The push to let former NFL players suit up for college games.

0: for them to go to. To be clear, a pending application does not confer legal status. Well, in a motion to reconsider, which means his client cannot be deported before September 17, when she's scheduled to have a hearing. Now back to you.
1: Rafael Romo, thank you for that report. And coming up for us, one of college football's biggest fights this season may not be on the field, but in court. The push to let former NFL players suit up for college games.

0: Well, with just hours before kickoff in tonight's highly anticipated game between LSU and Clemson, CNN sports correspondent Carolyn Mano is here to explain all the legal drama playing out off-field surrounding LSU's decision to keep two former NFL players off tonight's roster.
1: Bianna, today is the first full Saturday of this year's college football season, with games actually spanning all across the holiday weekend. But the matchup that everybody continues to talk about is LSU and Lane Kiffin versus the SEC and NCAA. Before the season began, Kiffin and LSU made the decision to recruit players with NFL training camp and roster experience, which quickly triggered a legal battle over whether professional players should be included in collegiate athletics, a very polarizing topic. LSU did make the decision.

0: Hughes' decision to keep two former NFL players off tonight's roster.
1: Deanna, today is the first full Saturday of this year's college football season, with games actually spanning all across the holiday weekend. But the matchup that everybody continues to talk about is LSU and Lane Kiffin versus the SEC and NCAA. Before the season began, Kiffin and LSU made the decision to recruit players with NFL training camp and roster experience, which quickly triggered a legal battle over whether professional players should be included in collegiate athletics, a very polarizing topic. LSU did make the decision to leave former NFL players Daquan Wright and Xavien Harris off of its final 103-man roster for tonight's season opener against Clemson. That was the big question. Will these players play or won't they? Or will they even have the option to play? This decision came despite an injunction from a Louisiana court that legally cleared them to play today. Both are former undrafted NFL signees who played under Lane Kiffin at Ole Miss last season and are looking to return to college under a legal challenge regarding the NCAA's new five-year eligibility rules. It is worth noting that LSU did leave two spots open on its 105-player limit, signaling that while they're making the decision to avoid legal chaos for the opener, the players could be added later on in the season. For now, LSU and Clemson are going to proceed with their season opener, which LSU won last year 17-10. But we will be hearing more about this topic as the college football season officially rolls on. Back to you, Biana.
0: All right. And joining now is a nationally recognized legal advocate in collegiate sports and trial lawyer, Tom Mars. Tom, thanks for taking the time today. So I want you to take a listen to LSU's head coach, who said this to ESPN just hours ago about his decision not to put these former NFL players on tonight's roster, despite a judge ruling Thursday that he could. Here's what he said.
2: As much as I feel for the players, I had to make a decision that is for the big picture of LSU and the LSU football program, with the uncertainties of what potentially could have come by adding them to the roster.
0: In your view, did he make the right call?
3: Absolutely. He made the only logical, rational call. He would have been crazy to roster those guys under the circumstances.
0: So why is there so much backlash from college football fans over LSU recruiting players who signed NFL contracts?
3: Well, it's because there are really two cardinal sins in college sports. One is a player and a coach cannot gamble on college sports. And we saw that play out in the Brandon Sorsby case earlier this year, where Texas Tech was trying to play Brandon Sorsby after he had admitted to extensive gambling on college sports. The Big 12 then filed a federal court lawsuit, and Texas Tech then decided to part ways with Brandon Sorsby, and it did not commit that cardinal sin.

0: The other cardinal sin of college sports is don't bring professional athletes into college sports. That's crossing the Rubicon. That's a bright line that people will not tolerate and never have tolerated. And that's why this legal battle is actually a legal war is really not just LSU versus the SEC and the NCAA. It is LSU versus everybody else in college sports, all the attorneys general in the Southeast Conference, and everybody else, apparently everybody else on the planet, except for the fan base, LSU, of course. That's why this has become such an emotion-charged, high-stakes, dramatic legal battle.
1: Well, yesterday, LSU's president posted a statement that says, in part, quote, "We will continue to work constructively with the SEC and the NCAA as this matter moves forward. College football does not deserve this kind of ambiguity in eligibility standards." How do you ultimately see this fight playing out?
0: Well, I've been pretty vocal, Brianna, about how this is going to turn out in the end. And as they say, at the end of the day, the SEC is going to prevail and LSU is going to walk away and end this drama. The only question is, which day is that going to be?
1: Is it unfair to these two players? What happens to them?
0: I don't think it's unfair to these players. What happens to them? Well, first of all, they can't practice while they're on the while they're not on the roster, so they'll be they'll just be at LSU, I guess, biding their time. But I'm confident they can go back and give it another try at the NFL next year. But that doesn't make them any different than every other college football player. You know, their breaks, and they're sometimes not in your best interest. Sometimes things don't work out the way you hope.
1: Tom Mars, appreciate the time. Thank you so much.
0: Glad to do it.
1: Coming up for us, Dolly Parton's star on the Hollywood Walk of Fame restored to it.

0: and this is CNN.
1: A tribute to the late Dolly Parton has gotten a makeover. On Friday, Cruz replaced her star on the Hollywood Walk of Fame with a brand new one. Dolly first received the star in 1985 in a dual ceremony with Sylvester Stallone. However, it was vandalized after her August 25th death from cancer at the age of 80. It has also become overrun with tributes. The world is not the same without her. All right, thank you so much for joining me today. I'm Bianca Goldrigo, New York. The Arena Saturday starts right now.

I'm Anderson Cooper. Welcome to The Whole Story. Prepping was once considered a fringe movement, but in recent years, with the pandemic, wars, and the threat of increasingly severe natural disasters, preparing for a doomsday scenario is becoming more mainstream. One-third of Americans have spent some part of their household budget on survival equipment or supplies, and an estimated 20 million Americans now identify themselves as preppers. Experts

0: is about to happen with fire.
1: Perhaps it's the screams, piping death and dismay at us so fiercely. It can seem like the world is always ending right here today. But what used to be a lifestyle preserve for men with guns in the woods is now here in the heart of New York, where 9/11 blackouts COVID have shown that the givens, the safety and the immediately available gratification of modern life, can vanish in an instant.
2: The end of the world as we know it. We've taken a months-long journey into the prepper mindset. From suburban families with bug-out bags to AR-15s in the wilderness, to billionaires in old missile silos, to learning basic survival skills on a gorgeous but bug-ridden Mexican Gulf Island, finding out what works, what seems nuts, and what you can't afford.
3: Dave, you turn the waterfall on?
2: All so you don't have to. You're welcome. And if it all feels a bit silly, you're probably right. But you only have to be wrong once. I've covered conflict around the world for 25 years in over a dozen wars.
1: All of coalition planning, American air power.
2: So the theory was I'm supposed to have a better gauge of what's a real threat or plan or isn't.
1: Spiral towards collapse.
2: And it is hard not to be sucked up into the emotions of it all. But there are three things in my experience that stood out. Above all, there was a lot of focus on the dark side of human nature winning out. When really in places immersed in war or horror, often it is human charity that stuns you.
1: And then there were the skills. Survival chic really just teaching you things your great-grandparents probably knew, like firelighting or how to get water, that can seem eccentric in this world of endless luxury and convenience that wants to convince you it's never going to end. But a lot of it felt like things we should never have forgotten in the first place.
2: And finally, there was the sell. People trying to sell you certainty, when the one thing I've learned is there is none. So when people tell you that's just never going to happen, it is a red flag. They have no idea.
1: Talk about the end of the world as we know it, or the collapse, whatever words you want to choose. Many people surely are going to imagine it happening here, in an urban environment. So we've come to a city centre to get a basic crash course in the dark, in survival. Night falls and there's been what people call a

0: We want to look for obviously clusters. We don't want to see a heavy group presence, and we want to see what kind of routes we can take to get out of here.
1: I find amazing this cities, how they shut down in the middle of the night sometimes, like when it's not even 10 o'clock. So what do you have here? Right, they don't look friendly.
0: Yeah, this is a common tool used by bad guys, sure, right, to restrain people. Now, this is very heavy duty. It's typically difficult to get out of.
2: So you would tighten it on yourself?
0: Yes. Right. You want the box mm-hmm. right in the center of your hands, okay? Mm-hmm. And all you're gonna do is you're gonna come up mm-hmm. and bring it down into your chest as hard as you can, okay? Right. Great. Bingo.
2: Surprisingly movie-like. God, wow.
0: Obviously, people is your biggest threat. I believe that it doesn't matter the catalyst, whether it's a civil unrest, economic depression, environmental, war, it doesn't matter, that people will only serve their self-interest. Well, this is a Silcock key, right, okay? So a lot of buildings have these maintenance spigots here. Mm-hmm. There's four different sizes, so you just got to figure out which one it is. And now we have water. Everything you want is behind a lock.
2: Yeah.
0: Okay. In an urban environment. Yeah. Obviously, breaking into anything is illegal.
2: Oh, yeah,
0: right.
2: Absolutely.
0: But in a collapse situation, yeah, as long as you leave a note saying, "Hey, you're all right."
2: Yeah. Sure.
0: You know.
2: Yeah. Thanks for your milk. Right.
0: So one of my favorite techniques is something called raking. So we'll take mm-hmm. a rake here. Okay. So now when we pick a lock.
2: Yeah.
0: What we're going to do is we have a pin tumbler system here. Mm-hmm. So we're going to stick a tension tool in the bottom of the keyway, mm-hmm. okay, because we need to apply tension to the lock to rotate the cylinder. You're going to take a rake and then rake the lock.
2: Whoa, that's fast.
0: Fast.
2: And that works on an ordinary door as well?
0: Yes,
2: ordinary,
0: it's the same pin tumbler system.
2: Okay.
0: Okay, now I'm going to teach you something called an SDR,
2: yeah,
0: surveillance detection route. And essentially what that is we're trying to detect if we have somebody surveilling us, someone's following us. Now what we're going to do is we may just cut a quick loop.
2: Right.
0: Almost like if he's following us, mm-hmm. we're gonna cut across the street right here. Then we're just gonna loop back this direction. So that way,

0: and then rake the lock.
1: Whoa, that's fast.
0: Fast.
1: And that works on an ordinary door as well?
0: Yes, it's the same pin tumbler system.
1: Okay.
0: Okay, now I'm going to teach you something called a SDR, surveillance detection route. And essentially what that is we're trying to detect if we have a somebody surveilling us, someone's following us. Now what we're going to do is we may just cut a quick loop.
1: Right.
0: Almost like if he's following us, mm-hmm. we're going to cut across the street right here. Then we're just going to loop back this right. direction. So that way, he is now having to switch directions as well.
1: Okay.
0: That's the big thing about cities is there's tons of reflective surfaces. There's vehicles and lots of mirror. And we can also like use our phone recording behind us and we can look.
2: Jack shows us his safe house where his training gets more violent and the gear gets serious. AR-15s, SIGs, night vision, this one with a thermal clip-on adapter.
0: If you come at me with a number one strike, go ahead and give me a number one, I'm going to cut your arm. So go ahead and give it to me again. So then I'm going to step out. I'm going to trap the arm. All right. So you're going to slap. So follow my hand this way. You don't have to grab it. Just slap it. Cut. So you're going to.
1: Yeah.
0: No. You're going to follow me with this hand.
1: That,
0: one. Cut.
1: That,
0: control the arm. There you go.
1: Would you mind slowing down your attacks?
0: There you go.
1: And then that, right, okay.
0: So, then I can cut.
1: Right, yeah, fine, okay. I'm very dead. Right. Oh, was that wrong?
0: No, that's good, yeah, that's good. So what you're gonna do is someone comes up with a gun to me, I'm immediately gonna give, you know, this. Hey, please don't hurt me, don't kill me. I'm gonna act afraid. I'm gonna quickly step offline, driving your hand away. The barrel's pointing in a different direction, it can't go off. Now I'm gonna C-clamp the top of the pistol, that will stop it from cycling. Now the round in the chamber could still go off, so I need to stay away from the barrel. But then I'm gonna drive around, twisting your wrist, rotating the firearm out, and now I'm in control. Okay, put your hands up in the position. Now quickly step sideways, turning your body, turn your body,
1: mm-hmm.
0: so that way you're out of the path of the barrel. There you go.
1: Right.
0: Good. Easy, right?
1: Yeah, it's easier than you think. Your clientele, has it changed over the last years? Have you seen a different type of person coming to you?
0: So initially, when I started 14 years ago, it was more people interested in prepping and stuff like that. The doomsday prepping was popular.
1: The standard guy in the woods, right?
0: Yeah.
1: Kind of idea.
0: Yeah. Now, it seems to be more the common person. Just a guy who works a job, maybe at a tech company. You know, want to take care of his family. There's

0: Yeah. Easy, right?
1: Yeah, it's easier than you think. Your clientele, has it changed over the last years? Have you seen a different type of person coming to you?
0: So initially, when I started 14 years ago, it was more people interested in prepping and stuff like that. The doomsday prepping was popular.
1: The standard guy in the woods, right?
0: Yeah.
1: Kind of idea.
0: Yeah. Yeah. Now, it seems to be more the common person. Just a guy who works a job, maybe at a tech company. Want to take care of his family. There's bad people that do bad things. You have to prepare for it.
2: While Jack meets the end with violence on tougher streets, there is a softer kind of readiness in an upscale world. What's stunning is the fear of collapse permeates even here in the heart of Manhattan. Anna Maria Bounds is a professor of sociology at Queen's College, who studies and teaches prepping, and of course, also lives it. We find a trove of ways to keep alive in the smallish, but big for here, space she calls home.
1: You've got a lot of things, well, for the end of the world, right?
3: This is actually my freezer. I decorated this. You know, one of the things that we have to do is we have to be very economical with our space. This is kind of our communication center.
2: Behind every tiny prettiness hides matters of life and death.
3: So believe it or not, this cute little thing here is a trauma kit. Just special little things. These are like the critical thing. My own generator.
2: Bound's study of the movement has turned stereotypes on their head. The majority of people in the New York prepper movement, people of color, a trend repeated across the United States.
3: So they store food and supplies with the idea that the government isn't coming for them. You know, a lot of people with immigrant backgrounds, a lot of people of color who've discovered that, you know, their neighborhoods are the last ones served during a crisis.
1: Guns are a sensitive question. Do you have weapons as well, firearms?
3: Am I secure in the protection of my apartment and my family? I am.
1: That's a yes to the guns question.
3: I'm saying we're okay. And and what I'd really like to talk about right now are these green olives.
2: Wealth and wonder bloom outside, yet still the end of it all on the mind.

0: deadly radioactive rain. And in a matter of seconds, downtown New York would be a mass of ruin.
1: What scares me is that awful gas.

0: In the flattest part of Kansas, where the wind blows fierce and free, you are suddenly not in Kansas anymore. Super money gives you superpowers, some say, but here it buys you salvation. Space inside a converted nuclear missile silo turned into a luxury survival bunker full of things most of us will never see, especially when the world has ended.
1: What was the cost to buy the abandoned silo itself?
2: $300,000.
1: But that's a bargain, right?
2: Oh, yeah.
0: There is no denying the engineering feat owner and creator Larry Hall has achieved here over years of detailed planning.
2: Okay, this blue box you see is a volcanic ash scrubber. We have enough diesel fuel to run these for 2.5 years. It just takes care of itself. The computers that control everything. This is what we call the pet park. People get the feeling that they're outdoors. I have a lot of people, ultra high net worth individuals that come in here. And a lot of them, when they first contact me, want to build their own private bunker. And I say, well, that's good, but why don't you come and look at what I've built? And then we found out that they value having other adults to bounce ideas off of, as opposed to having just their family locked in a smaller facility that they were exclusive to. So now you're in the bunker, now you've got other adults saying, what do you think? Like, what's going on?
1: So even billionaires need other people.
2: Yes, they did, and they really appreciated
1: that. So long as it's other billionaires.
2: We only have a couple of people that I would put in the billionaire category. Other people are just successful, self-made professionals. And these people are all very down to earth.
0: Down to earth, hundreds of feet under the earth.
1: How many floors do you have in total?
2: 15. Who chose the red decor?

0: conquer. And I say, well, that's good, but why don't you come and look at what I've built? And then we found out that they value having other adults to bounce ideas off of, as opposed to having just their family locked in a smaller facility that they were exclusive to. So now you're in the bunker, now you've got other adults saying, what do you think? Like, what's going on?
1: So even billionaires need other people.
0: Yes, they did, and they really appreciated
1: that. So long as it's other billionaires.
0: We only have a couple of people that I would put in the billionaire category. Other people are just successful, self-made professionals. And these people are all very down to earth.
2: Down to earth, hundreds of feet under the earth.
1: How many floors do you have in total?
0: 15.
3: Who chose the red decor?
0: I did, actually.
3: It's quite, you know, emergency end of times.
1: So people don't get to have their names on this, right?
0: No.
1: Just residential six.
0: Right.
2: This is a technical marvel, but needs heavy expertise to run. A huge task in and of itself.
1: You can feel the intensity of the silence down here. Nothing, apart from the noise of the ventilation that's keeping you alive. And you're really gonna wanna have other people around with you.
0: You're just trying to dump your kids on me.
1: But, when the lights go out completely, what?
0: Well, you turned it off.
1: Let's say you had a power failure.
0: That didn't interrupt the power. That's a ludicrous question. And just because
1: sure.
0: This system that's currently in here takes 29 seconds or less for the generator to kick in. But the wind turbine is not even connected to the generators. It doesn't use fuel. These are nuclear, biological, and chemical air filters. These are military grade. They filter out every known pathogen known to man.
2: They literally breathe different air here. And you immediately ask, how does the mega millionaire mind work? Does this sort of prepping a doggy park?

0: We also have some lethal and non-lethal ways to reach out and touch someone.
1: This may be a very non-American question to ask, but of all the things to have in a survival bunker, why is one a shooting range?
0: If there's a need to train people on how to defend it, there's a lot of people that put this very high in their priority list.
1: Oh, wow.
0: So, come on in here. How many nuclear bunkers have resort-style pools in them? So, do you want to see the waterfall on?
1: Yeah.
0: Dave, you turn the waterfall on?
2: Yep.
0: So this is a saltwater computer-controlled pool.
1: Okay.
0: The air is kept at about 80 degrees in here, and the water temperature is kept at plus or minus 2 degrees of the air temperature.
1: So there's got to be a part of you when the waterfall goes on the indoor nuclear-hardened swimming pool at the end of times, thinks this is a little bit absurd.
0: You know what? You know what's different about this place?
1: Yeah.
0: We hire a psychologist very early on in our design phase. Every light in here is 3,000 degrees Kelvin or higher, because if you don't do that, it makes people feel depressed.
3: Food is dizzying. A vault freezer, endless racks, bread baking, coffee hangouts, and their own farm underground. Hydroponics.
0: See a bunch of new little lettuce things coming up here. So if you had one head of lettuce outside, you'd have 80 in the same space in here. We've grown it all in here. These are the grow lights. You can't stay in it too long, it gives you a headache.
4: Security and sick bay.
0: This is looking back at the main door, and then I can see the inside of the guard shack out there and down the driveway. And then, of course, we're just in hydroponics, and we can see up here. Dave's right there at the kitchen working. He's making his lunch. So it's like being in a submarine in 1,000 feet of water. If there's a fire or a problem internal, you have to assume that opening the door to get out is more deadly than the condition inside. This is the jail cell.
1: Right.
0: So this is our jail. Somebody's having a bad day.
1: A pretty bad day to be locked up.
0: Needs an adult timeout.
1: Right.
0: Getting belligerent in the bar.
1: Okay.
0: Or just sleep it off. The psychologist that we dealt with was really interested in the number of people that we were going to put in here. 75 is a good number. It's between those is a societal structure that they call an extended family. And it has wonderful productivity attributes and really great levels of cooperation.
1: Things all go terribly wrong in the world, and everyone's got to get here first. You're not worried they might get here and find someone else has taken it over before there was even a chance for you to kind of get it up and running?
0: No, because the people that maintain it and secure it are already here.
1: So you're not worried that Dave's just going to take this whole place over and bring
0: his
1: friend
0: in? Short stay, because I don't know how to work anything in here, nothing's working now, so we're going to die in here if we can't get out of here. So.
3: Homes for up to $5 million, with tens of thousands of annual upkeep fees. Larry's remarkable feat, visible when you step out and see where he started. The next silo to develop. Vast, cavernous. These were machines, places of incalculable death. Repurposed to give life, deserve it or not, to the very few.

0: Where we stop next, the land is unforgiving, as though it's as in love with the fall of man as his rise. We drive to remote Colorado, through towns whose worlds ended not so long ago, but look like the people who lived here no longer speak of them. Division, desolation, deindustrialization, desert, all expanding, making the end feel nearer, inevitable, almost welcome. Bugging out can come cheaper than a convert. The trees torched by earlier fires, the ridgelines harsh.
1: Oh, come on in. Puppies, you come out. Frodo, come here. Mandalorian, come on. Come on.
0: The collapse is Drew Miller's life, all he thinks about.
1: Okay, but this is mainly a guard post. This is solid wood and steel. I can shoot right down the wall here, and then from the one over there, shoot down the wall there. That's castle terminology. It's called the bastion. So we define a collapse as two things. One, the economy's not functioning. People aren't going to work. They're staying home, trying to survive. And then secondly, there's loss of law and order, widespread, long-lasting loss of law and order. People are going to start starving to death. And they're not, you know, some people will willingly just stay home and die or kill themselves. But I think most people will try to go out and find food.
2: Does it ever get lonely?
1: No, there's always people here on site.
2: Coming in and out.
1: Yeah, and then a collapse, you know, 100 plus people. So I said,
2: but there isn't a collapse now. I mean, now often it's just you.
1: Well,
2: right?
1: You know, the U.S. is in an early stage of civil war right now.
0: Inside a warren of budget rooms, from what once seemed to be a family hillside retreat, he plots how to survive the most horrible of ends.
1: But we have a really hard and fast rule in a collapse, and that is you will never have more than 50% of our members together in any one spot at any time. And the reason is it's not just that I got six guard posts manned all the time. I want to keep people near those walls so if there's a marauder alert and attack within, you know, ideally less than a minute, you can get to your assigned walls.
0: It is a survivalist community in waiting, preparing to make its own flour, bake its own bread, raised on the premise of mutual dependency, self-rule.

0: Horror and sorrow sits in the air here of men aging, white, wronged, undervalued or misunderstood.
1: So this is a single member room in here.
0: It is cobbled together, like they are living in the end of times before it's begun.
2: You fed us some beans last night that were 4 years
1: old. 4 years out of date. Yep, we did that. And, you know, canned beans aren't necessarily the most tasty thing, but they're edible. They'll keep you alive. We could do a stretcher demo.
0: The infirmary ready with its own practice and ethics.
1: Behind here is an operating table, so we would pull this out over here if we needed to operate. These are all surgical supplies and gears, medical reference books up here. This is our, we don't have anesthesia. So if you have an operation, we have to again do it the old fashioned way. Kirkland cheap whiskey here. So we could get you drunk for it, but it's going to be very unpleasant to get hurt. But that works to our advantage because marauders also know there's no hospital for them. We at least have a clinic. We've got doctors on our staff. A marauder attacks us and they get wounded, they're probably going to die. There's no hospitals operating in a collapse.
2: Would you treat them?
1: No, we would not. And I'll be frank how we'll handle the marauders. If someone does attack us and we shoot marauders and they don't drag their bodies off, and we won't let them drag bodies off if we can't, we're not going to be cannibals. We're not going to eat the marauders. But I will tell you this, I'm going to take that body and bury it, shallow bury it, where our chickens can free range on the bugs and the worms that that body will produce. So we will indirectly eat marauders. We won't directly eat them.
0: Drew takes a shooting. I've never fired a gun in 25 years of covering conflict. It is exhilarating, reeks of power, provided
1: it's up there.
0: You do not care where the bullet lands.
2: Well, all the ones that are any closer are yours.
1: So this one was obviously mine.
2: Obviously yours, yeah.
1: Right there.
2: My one small criticism of, is it possible to suggest that your brain isn't wired to view a future in which this doesn't happen?
1: I'm thinking for reality and facing it realistically, and the reality is we are guaranteed collapse disasters. I can name individual threats. Do we need to stop the dogs? Or John, we gotta put the dogs out because they're making noise. Can we put the dogs outside? They're making noise, we can hear that. Come on, outside, come on.
0: It is a world where you are wrong and they are right. And when the end comes, that will be even more the case. And you will be dead for doubting them.

0: in association with Zenith Bank.
1: This is the ground zero of survival. If you can make it here, you can make it anywhere. We're heading out to a stunning sliver of Mexico beach for things to get really nasty. To learn and test rudimentary survival skills, things that sound basic and easy, but are truly really hard. To get hungry, tired, wet and angry, all of which are better than dying.
2: Yeah, there is a lot of bugs. There could be ants or the scorpions, the spiders.
1: Amos Rodriguez is an American reality TV survival expert who teaches skills to a growing number of Americans willing to pay $5,000 to go through major discomfort in the ruins of an old fishing hut.
2: Termite nest,
3: oh, wow.
2: Pretty big.
1: So at least they know what it's like, what it requires of them if the end comes.
2: Well, I want them to learn these skills so they can do this in any environment, in any bioregion, under any conditions. The idea is that when you get out with these skills, you can use them in any place on the planet.
3: So you've brought some food with us, but for authenticity purposes, I'm just going to eat what we find.
2: Okay, let's all do right. That.
3: So when I lose my mind out of hunger.
2: Okay. Don't
3: eat me. With me, yeah? Be patient.
2: Don't
3: with
2: yell
3: me.
2: At me. I'll get you food.
1: There is a pyramid of survival here. Shelter first, then fire, then water, then food. Your body or mind may demand the opposite, but there is logic to it.
2: Yeah, it's the sacred order of survival. Shelter, fire, water and food. But every situation is different.
3: Yeah.
2: In this bioregion, this could be my shelter.

0: This is the stuff of life. You probably need the most by now, so be ready for it. We have an hour left of daylight, but nothing real for me to eat. We put up a net, found in the debris here, between two poles. But that's not food, now.
1: This is called like Cuban joyo. It's a traditional method of fishing for a lot of people here. So the flare goes out, and then you need a little give it. And then you have to give the lure some action. So pull it. Once you throw it, point the flare of the yo-yo out towards where you're throwing the lure.
2: Like that?
1: Yeah.
2: Whoa!
0: Everyone stand out of the way. I'm fishing for humans. Whoa!
1: There you go. Beautiful. That's it. And start reeling. Yeah, that's it.
0: But we catch nothing, and dusk is upon us. So with the help of a boat and bait, neither naturally occurring, we head out. The stingray, a beautiful neighbour, can strike you through your boots with its venom, so let it avoid you like it wants to. But the tide is out, and so is dinner.
1: The best fishing is usually in the incoming tide. So when the tide is incoming and then everybody moves in here, and that's the time to fish.
0: Dusk means hunting is over and hunger and isolation win.
3: Because we haven't caught anything or found much since we got here. This is my dinner, my third coconut.
0: Sunrise, and the problems are all the same, except I now have a little brain fog.
2: Well, I haven't eaten now for nearly 12, no, 8 hours, no, 20 hours, and I'm kind of alright, a bit lightheaded.
0: The first task today is second in the pyramid of survival, but easily the hardest, fire.
1: See all this fluffy stuff?
2: Yeah, sure.
1: The key things are the tinder bundle. Mm-hmm. So it's all the fluffy stuff that we've been collecting. This one is a little moist, you can feel it. It feels a little cooler, yes. You're gonna make a nest, like a bird's nest.
2: Right, like that?
1: Like that.

0: Amo says we need to talk about water, though, more.
1: And we're standing in it, but we can't drink any of it. How do you get around that here?
2: Yeah, if we drink salt water or brackish water in this case, because it's a salt water environment, this will make you crazy before it kills you. So you can't be drinking it. And here we're relying on rain. All the animals here, the deer, the raccoon, everybody needs fresh water. So you know there is fresh water here. You can survive for a whole month probably with no food. But water, after 4 or 5 days, you're probably gonna perish.
0: But soon, I'm back to fishing, as this is the only way, it seems, here to get food.
3: It gets harder and harder to do well when you're hungry and I've only really eaten 3 fish and coconuts in nearly 2 days now. So starting to realize just how much of your time you have to devote to trying to get calories to function. It's not fun.
1: No, man, what is going on?
4: Come on.
0: Amos grew up in El Salvador's horrific civil war in the 80s, an ending of his childhood world, he says, sparked a need for self-reliance, readiness. His parents were preachers and targeted by the hunter.
2: When my parents got captured, I was 10 years old. And to me, it was almost like a wake-up call. I was a child playing in the trees, eating mangoes, and all of a sudden I had to be really ready to help my family. I had to run away. It was complete chaos in the house. Tons and tons of military police were at the house, capturing my mom, capturing my dad. Yeah, we didn't find my mom until 3 days later. She's been in torture chambers. She was being tortured and raped by the military.
0: His takeaways are twofold: learn stress management and that you need other people.
2: Maybe because I had to rely on my own self-determination, my own trains of thought, in my own breathing, trying to understand how my body was reacting to those stressful situations.
3: What was the one single lesson that you took away from that?
2: To try to stay grounded, to increase your levels of connection, to increase your levels of awareness. My life goal now is to help people connect to themselves. By being here, by connecting to the land, by connecting to your trees, the plants, the animals, and increases your awareness, your levels of connection. And that starts with ourselves. For a lot of people, the end of the world is actually happening. And the way we have seen social change happen, it's gonna be more global.
0: Out here, hell is not other people, but no other people. There would have been no survival without Amos, his skills, something I need decades to mimic. The big things, food and water, hard, but the small things too. Endless, tiny bites that stayed with me for weeks.
3: Just constantly. Something new, didn't even know if it's a mosquito or a midge or whatever, but all down my leg as well.
0: The challenges are profound, overwhelming. I'm not sure I could cope with this much failure in solitude. Alone, in beauty, or 100 feet underground.
1: It would kill you.
0: Or in the woods, or mock street fighting. This entire experience has been about other people. The fear of them, of what they might do to end the world as we know it, and what they will do once it's ended. It is a

0: 2-0 Bournemouth. About a minute and a half after that, though, for me, the best goal of the season so far, it's Harvey Barnes curling it brilliantly right into the corner. Game on. 2 minutes from time. The Geordies are level. Jacob Ramsey right there to make it a point apiece. Newcastle never give up the fight. A team very much with a point to prove this season after selling a number of high-profile players.
1: There was a lot of negativity around Newcastle in pre-season before the season started, and hopefully we can shut them up. And we've been doing that so far. Don't want to get too carried away. It's only our third game, but yeah, enjoying it.
0: Wow, what a game there. Manchester City making it 3 wins from 3. Look at this, City with a 1-0 win over Coventry City. Erling Haaland, who else with that goal? Hull City, look at plucking Hull City. They get another point, an important point there. They were just promoted, remember. Another point there in the home draw with Aston Villa. And I can tell you Spurs are now winless in 3 after their goalless draw with Nottingham Forest. Atop the table, we can see it's Manchester City leading the way with 9 points from 9. Hull City there, as I said, just 2 points back. Champions Arsenal taking on Chelsea on Sunday. Man United go to Everton as well. A really great match now to bring you from Johannesburg as the South African Springboks turned on the style dramatically to beat the New Zealand All Blacks Saturday in this four-match series between these two powerhouse nations. To Joburg we go, this series dubbed rugby's greatest rivalry. And boy, were we in for a treat here in front of a massive 88,000 crowd. New Zealand skipper Arnie Surveyor going over for 2 of his team's tries. That's the first on 11 minutes. Things getting even better for the Kiwis as the same player adds another one just past the 25-minute mark. The Springboks come roaring back, though. Jesse Creel powering his way to score a priceless try for the home side. 17-all at this point. The conversion putting the box ahead. 66 minutes on the clock. Malcolm Marks with another really important score at just the right moment for South Africa. What a game. South Africa win it 29 points to 24 at Soccer City. They go 2-1 up in the series. One match left to play. Don't even think about going anywhere, please, because we've got some great tennis action for you from the US Open. The Williams sisters rolling

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1: Back with tennis now from the US Open, and a weekend to forget for the tennis star from the US, Taylor Fritz, who's out of the tournament in just the third round. Just a few minutes ago, Fritz embroiled in a five-set thriller with Francisco Cerúndolo, the 28-year-old from California, racing out into a two-sets-to-love lead, but then losing the next three sets to his Argentine opponent. It's a big, big setback for Fritz, who got to the 2024 final there in the Big Apple. Meantime, Sunday night, Venus and Serena Williams making a nostalgic and electric return to New York. The double stage there, massive crowd, and that crowd hanging on every point for 3 hours last night. After dropping the first set, the pair would rally to win a tight second set tiebreak as we pick it up here against the 14th seeded team of Maya Joint and Hao Ching Chan. The fervent home crowd absolutely loving it on a highly emotional night. All four players, I will say, playing their part in a pulsating encounter with some outstanding rallies at the net. The level and intensity of the volleying sequences on show just had to be seen to be believed. The Williams sisters fighting back from a 4-1 deficit in the third,

0: year was about, okay, let's see how it's going to be. So I wasn't sure. I wasn't sure at all. So just happy with the things, or I'm happy with everything that is going right now.
1: Up next, Pakistan's cricketers in a real spin at the moment. Their nightmare series in England leading to a controversial squad overhaul. Some really big name players, coaches replaced mid-series. Big, big story from the world of cricket. Just ahead, we'll break it all down for you.

0: Well, back now with what's been a really big story in the world of international cricket these past few days after Pakistan underwent a big shake-up of their squad following two heavy defeats to England to lose the three-match series. After their latest defeat at Lord's in London last Sunday, the Pakistan Cricket Board taking swift action, sending home seven players, would you believe, including former captains Mohammad Rizwan and Salman Ali Aga. Head coach Sarfaraz Ahmed also replaced after having been appointed only to the role back in April, the decision triggering massive backlash back home, with critics calling it ridiculous and panic-driven. The replacements including players who have little to no test experience, which has added to all the criticism. Now, former Pakistan captain Shahid Afridi posting to X, not sure what is the logic or reasoning behind this decision. Even the replacements make no sense. T20 players have been included for a test match in England. What is his thinking and approach? Why has the coach been acting after five test matches? This is the most shocking decision ever by a selection committee, which includes so many experienced selectors. Well, to help make sense of it all, earlier in the week, our Andy Scholes got the thoughts of Pakistan correspondent for ESPN Crick Info, Danielle Rasool.
1: What was your reaction to the news, and have you seen anything like this before?
2: I think in Pakistan, we're used to some sort of administrative chaos, but the extent to which events moved, the pace with which they moved, I think took even the most ardent, long-suffering Pakistan viewers by surprise. You have had players in the past sent home occasionally, but that was one or two players for one clear indiscretion. In this particular case, it seems that they've called back seven players.

0: reaction to the news, and have you seen anything like this before?
1: I think in Pakistan, we're used to some sort of administrative chaos, but the extent to which events moved, at the pace with which they moved, I think took even the most ardent, long-suffering Pakistan viewers by surprise. You have had players in the past sent home occasionally, but that was one or two players for one clear indiscretion. In this particular case, it seems that they've called back seven players and two coaches simply because they didn't get the results they wanted, but at the same time, as you mentioned, the players that they've called up aren't exactly test cricketers. And the problem with that is that this is an administration that's basically used the cricket board as a tool for its administrative rage rather than actual cricketing decisions. They haven't shown that there is a pathway to victory in the third and final test, which is technically a dead rubber because England have already won the series. Pakistan can at most lose it 2-1 rather than 3-0. But there's been no sign that the chaos off the pitch is actually meant to serve a purpose on it, because if anything, if you look at the team now, it includes less experience, less quality, and are less fancy to make any sort of impression in that third and final test.
0: Yeah, and you just mentioned it, you know, given that Pakistan can't win the series anyway, why make the drastic changes now and not just wait till after that third test?
1: That's part of the thing. The high performance director in Pakistan is someone called Aqib Javed, used to be a former cricketer, has been in the role for the last 2 years and has been quite heavily criticized because he's overseen four or five different coaches over the past 2 years. You had an Australian coach in Jason Gillespie, a South African coach in Gary Kirsten. They were sent back after falling out with Aqib. And so it seems like in Pakistan,

0: Pakistan a lot of the times, Aqib Javed does walk away unscathed and gets to keep his position. And so it felt like he wanted to show that it wanted to be seen doing something rather than let more pressure heap up on him and then potentially have to resign. He has made clear he's not resigning. So, well, as the most cynical might say, it's a bit for sure, really.
1: Yeah, all right. Mohammad Rizwan and Salman Ali Aga, I mean, the two big names that were sent home, you know, they hadn't had a good series, but really nobody has. Is there a path back for them after being scapegoated, or you think is this the end of the road for their test careers?
0: In Pakistan, you can never say anything is the end of the road. You have players experience massive falling outs and then eventually work their way back, because who knows when the next administration might come. The next administration might be politically and from a cricketing perspective just completely different from this one. But for now, it looks like they have been punished rather than simply dropped, and punished quite publicly. It's not just to drop them, it's almost to humiliate them. And that is quite hard to come back from, especially in the very short term. I would slightly push back and say Mohammad Rizwan has not been brilliant with the bat, but he's also a wicket keeper and he has kept wicket phenomenally well. When medium paces bowl, a lot of the times you have to keep up to the stumps, which is technically very difficult. He did that very well. England's captain Joe Root struggled when Pakistan adopted that tactic, and they're going to, in his stead, now play a player called Ghazi Ghori, who's never played test cricket before, and it's perhaps unfair to just throw him into the Lions den in Birmingham. And if he has a bad test, does that impact his test career? He's still a young player. I don't think anyone comes out of this looking particularly good, to be honest.
2: My thanks to Daniel there with Andy. And the third test between the two countries taking place Birmingham on Wednesday. Ahead, one-on-one with

Back now with plenty more on what's been a dream season for the American golfer Chris Gauthier. A breakout year for the youngster on the PGA Tour with multiple wins to his name. And now he's learned he's been selected to represent Team USA at the President's Cup later on this month at Medina in Chicago. I caught up with Chris at last week's Tour Championship right here in Atlanta. With three wins behind him, it's already been a breakout year for Chris

0: Now, he's learned he's been selected to represent Team USA at the President's Cup later on this month at Medina in Chicago. I caught up with Chris at last week's Tour Championship right here in Atlanta. With three wins behind him, it's already been a breakout year for Chris Gotterup, and nailing down a place on the US President's Cup team makes it all even sweeter.
1: Cherry on top for the season. Obviously, that was my main goal coming into the year, is to be on the team. And having missed out last year on the Ryder Cup, not that I felt like I deserved to be on the team, but just getting in the, you know, kind of the mix and the talk and, you know, watching on TV kind of hurts to watch when you're not there. And, you know, I wanted to go out this year and do what I needed to do to be on the team. So, yeah, I mean, it would be awesome and something that I'll, you know, be ready for.
0: With Gotterup securing a captain's pick for the biennial showdown with the international team in Chicago, it's a rich reward for a player who not too long ago was struggling to make cuts.
1: It's really hard to kind of crack into that upper echelon. And once you're there, you kind of feel comfortable, and it's easier to play better when you're comfortable. At the start, I was not comfortable and, you know, felt pressure and all that stuff. That is why the, you know, tour is what it is. So I just feel like I'm more comfortable now, and I've taken my punches, and I'm going to continue to take them for sure. But I feel like I am much better at getting up off the mat now than I used to be.
0: You use that word pressure, and of course, yeah, great expectations now with you every time you take to the course. I wonder, how do you compare the pressure of a struggling golfer with the pressure of a really successful one, one who wins?
1: They're both pressure, but they're totally different. I feel like the pressure of a struggling golfer is I'm going to lose my job pressure, which is really tough. And the pressure of expectations, which my expectations are high, and trying to just stay in the moment and keep getting better and better and not let, you know, things get to my head and try to, you know, keep everything at bay and just try to go out there and be able to play with a clear mind and do what I need to do.
0: 2026 is a year Chris Gotterup will likely remember for a very long time to come, a year that would see fraternal bonds strengthened amid enduring career moments to cherish.
1: Looking back over time, it'll be cool to have the trophies in the trophy case and just be able to, you know, talk about stuff that I'll remember for the rest of my life for sure. And I've had some cool moments this year. Obviously, Waste Management is one of those events that we get excited about every year, and to win that is awesome. And then John Deere with my brother on the bag is a good one. And Hawaii to kickstart the year was awesome. So all good things to talk about, and hopefully have some more.
0: Oh, thanks to Chris there. Well, some things are going to look a bit different, aren't they, in the NBA season, like the New York Knicks heading into the season as defending champs for the first time in over half a century. What else we got? We got LeBron James playing for the Philadelphia 76ers. Others remain the same, though, such as Draymond Green and Steph Curry's partnership for the Golden State Warriors. It dates all the way back to 2012 now and has seen them win four championship titles over the years. Our Andy Scholes catching up with Draymond Green at the Dunkman event right here in the ATL. Green saying they're enjoying the fact not many people are expecting them to win number five this year.
2: Draymond, you're going into your 15th season now with Steph. What gets you excited about this upcoming season?
3: You know, it's the first time in a long time that we've actually just been counted out. You know, like, there's always doubt. You know, there's always, oh, they're going to talk around everything, the skepticism. But we've been completely

including last year's amazing Cinderella story, the Indiana Hoosiers pulling off a shocking Leicester City-style season en route to claiming the first national championship in team history. What a storyline. Their quarterback, Fernando Mendoza, becoming the number one pick in the NFL draft as well, so his replacement, Josh Hoover, with some big shoes to fill, he quickly showed Indiana fans his grit. Look at this here. In the first half, a defender illegally pulling and twisting his helmet all the way to the back of his head. Ouch! Bloodying the quarterback, bleeding profusely there from his nose and his face. Stays in though, and just a few minutes later, throwing the awesome touchdown. That's a star receiver, Charlie Becker. Becker flying high for the grab. A superb play all the way around. Indiana pulling away for the win there in Bloomington. Oh, and on that note, thank you so much for joining us. Don is here with Sunday editions of World Sport. Join him for those if you can. Until then, take care and enjoy the rest of the weekend. Bye for now.

0: crime organization, or are these people that just live nearby? And is it happening often? What does that look like?
1: It's a massive crime that is happening all over the world. Let's talk about a rhino. A horn can be cut and it goes all the way to Asia.
0: Mm-hmm. So it's not just the poacher,
1: the middleman, it's the front guy.
0: The person working in the airports, the person shipping.
1: There's a lot of people involved in this.
2: Kruger has no internal fences. Animals roam free across the massive national park, but this perimeter is the first and last line of defense. Every day, the black mambas patrol it, walking 20 kilometers, making sure no poachers get in and no animals get out.
0: Why not just do it once a week?
3: Well, what happens?
0: This is a lot of walking every day.
3: We do it today and tomorrow the poachers come. Then it will take us like 6 more days until we come and find that, okay, there were poachers inside. And they'll be having like 6 days to do their thing without interruption from us.
2: Rhinos here are targeted for one reason, their horn. The black market is mostly driven by demand in Vietnam and China, where it's used in traditional medicine and as a status symbol, despite the fact that it has no proven medicinal value at all.
0: So we've now stopped to do a snare sweep, and this is usually a popular area because you were saying poachers know that animals will have to come to a watering hole. So yes, you'll find a lot of traps around here normally. But first, we need to observe our surroundings before we go and look for these snares, because there's a big crocodile right across from us right there.
3: So we're going to the crocodile.
0: We're gonna go this way, great.
3: To the crocodile.
0: Great, I'll get in the back. Just make sure nothing sneaks up on you guys behind you.
3: Yeah, and it likes the one at the back. It gives everybody
0: I'll
3: pause.
0: Come back to the front.
2: Snares are wire traps set by poachers to catch animals. They're indiscriminate and can lead to an agonizing death. Over the years, the black mambas have

0: or gunshots.
1: Oh, great.
2: It's worth noting the Black Mambas operate completely unarmed. It's an unconventional approach in a world where most anti-poaching units carry weapons. It's not an oversight. It's a philosophy.
1: Poachers are dangerous.
0: Very.
1: And you all operate unarmed. That seems like a bad idea to me.
0: Actually, it is a good idea to us because it's been 12 years doing this. None of us has been killed by poachers, and that's because we constantly get trained, but also we're not threats to the poachers. So,
1: how do you prevent them if they know you don't have guns, if you can't hurt them?
0: So they know that we're not going to hurt them, then there's no need for them to use their bullets on us,
1: right,
0: as we're not going to respond.
1: But your presence will still scare them
0: away.
1: Our
0: presence scare them away because they don't want to be seen. They don't want to be arrested. Mm-hmm. So they just want to come inside the reserve, kill the rhino, get the horn and out. And that's why they're always running.
2: The Mambas can call on armed rangers for backup if things escalate. But in the 13 years, that safety net has rarely been needed. There's believed to be around a dozen different poaching groups operating inside Kruger at any one time. Most of them aren't hardened criminals. They're often locals, recruited by syndicates with the promise of good pay.
1: All right, so the sun is setting now. We are about to head to an observation post where they'll use some night vision to scout the area. But it's also worth noting that tonight is a full moon, or a poacher's moon, as they call it. And that's because poachers don't have to rely on spotlights to see the landscape. So all 36 Black Mambas are working tonight on high alert. This is the whole idea behind the Black Mambas. Instead of guns, they're armed with spotlights like this and walkie-talkies, and their presence alone is enough to ward off potential poachers. So right now we're driving through, signaling our presence in the bush. And it looks like right now we're actually coming up on a group of lions. Oh my gosh, here they are.
2: Encounters like this are part of the job. It's a reminder that poachers aren't the only threat in the landscape.
0: Yeah, there could be a fire.
1: We've just arrived to the observation post. They're setting up a night vision camera right now, and this is just to give us a perspective to see or hear anything unusual.
2: When the Mambas started in 2013, nights like this weren't so quiet. They tell me active poaching incursions were happening across this reserve almost every week.
1: Wait. Whoa. There?
0: See, that is a tree.
3: We thought we're seeing an elephant.
2: Tonight, nothing moves. It's a strong signal that the Black Mamba's approach is working. Before the Black Mambas, women were largely shut out of frontline ranger roles in this region. These women didn't just change how this reserve is protected. They opened a door that didn't exist.
0: So many people didn't believe in us, but we have proved a lot of them wrong. The landowners in the reserve, when we do roadblock sometimes in those first years, some of them, they wouldn't even allow us to search them or to touch their car. When now they have elephants are breaking into their house, into their lodges, and like things are missing, now they call the Black Mambas.
2: Last year, poaching in Kruger nearly doubled, but not on this patch of ground. On the land that the Black Mambas walk every single day, there hasn't been a single rhino poached in more than a decade. Their work paves the way for moments like this.
4: We've been looking for a black rhino for 3 days, filming here in the greater Kruger area, and just as we're about to leave, we came across not one, but two black rhinos. And this is so special because there are just a little more than 200 black rhinos in Kruger National Park. And

0: The Middle East, of what, of where? Is it a place or a perspective shaped by someone else's map? Amid the Iran conflict, a long-running debate has resurfaced. What we call this region, the Middle East or West Asia.
1: Which name is right for this region? You probably picked Middle East.
2: Who is that term centering? Certainly not the indigenous peoples of those lands.
3: East of where? Not only is it not even geographically accurate, but it continues to reinforce a colonial mindset.
0: And I can't forget to mention the viral moment of Noaila Sadawi in 2015, who urged for decolonization of language.
4: And not Middle East,
5: but
4: please.
5: You did not
4: not Middle East, yeah. Just a second. Middle East, middle to who? You have to ask yourself.
0: The term Middle East is widely used in media and geopolitics, but it wasn't born here. It was first used in the early 20th century to describe regions east of Europe from a European perspective. The term became more widely known after naval historian Alfred Thayer Mahon used it in a London journal while discussing British imperial strategy. In other words, the region is only middle when it's viewed from Europe.
6: The term Middle East is a European way, a British way of understanding the region as a transit region for their own interests in India and South Asia. The term West Asia is the opposite of that.
1: Do you ever catch yourself accidentally saying the word Middle East?
6: Oh, I have to. I work at a think tank named the Middle East Institute in Washington. I care about the substance behind the terminology more than the terminology.
0: At the time, the broader East, often called the Orient, was divided by Westerners into three zones. The Near East, including the Ottoman Empire and the Balkans, the Middle East, spanning the Persian Gulf to Southeast Asia, and the Far East, spanning East Asia and the Pacific.
6: Those economies are so much integrated that the term Middle East feels very much alien to the current reality. That term is very much tied to the dominance of Europe, the dominance of Britain. And I don't believe that those fundamentals are the same. They're not the same.
1: Even within the region, they call it the Middle East. In Arabic, it's translated to Sharq al-Awsat.
6: Do not underestimate how a lot of the common use terminologies were more of like an inheritance. The term is very much feels not only outdated, it's kind of counterfactual to reality and where the term is. This is no longer 1920, 1930 Middle East

0: So what's the right term? There doesn't seem to be one. Middle East remains dominant in politics and media. West Asia is often preferred in academic and regional contexts. In the end, the name you use may say as much about your perspective as it does about place.
1: Hi,
2: Matthias, nice to meet you.
1: Nice to meet you. Good, thank you.
3: You ready for this? So this is where the magic happens.
1: So, shall we see how long I can last? What was it, 21 kilometres an hour?
3: 21.1, yes.
1: 21.1,
3: so we will try that. And good luck.
1: Thank you, I need it.
4: So, for full transparency, I am definitely not a runner. I rarely do any cardio. And these trainers are not super shoes. I got these in the sale.
1: Ready, let's go.
4: Better safe than sorry, anyway. So I just wanted to give you a sense of how the marathon world record has progressed over the years, but for a bit of additional context to start with, I'm going to be running at the pace of the average London marathon runner, which is around 10 kilometers an hour. As you can see, I'm already getting a bit out of breath, which is concerning. I'm gonna be running at more than double this speed very shortly, so. Yeah?
3: Yeah, yeah. Ooh, I was gonna say, right. This is the safety.
4: Yeah.
3: Grab hands.
4: Just need to save my energy for the real run in a bit. Whew. I actually don't feel too bad. Although the thought of running more than double that speed, I'm not too sure about that. So, next up is the 2-hour 55 marathon, which was the world record over the first official marathon distance at the 1908 Olympics. Ooh, that's quick.
3: Ooh. Not bad for 40 seconds.
4: Wow. So, we're now on 14.5 kilometres an hour, and it feels a lot quicker than I thought it would. Only about a minute and a half in. And I'm already struggling a lot. So maybe my guess of 30 seconds for 21.1 kilometers an hour was a bit optimistic. All right, I think I'll leave it there and save my energy for the big one. Expect me to be in this position

0: everyone.
1: Hello.
2: Hi. 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
0: So this camera's going to pick me up from here.
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3: All right, well, why don't we start with a prayer in the name of the Father, and the Son, and the Holy Spirit. Amen.
2: But how do you host a podcast if you don't listen to them?
3: My interior reaction was, oh my goodness, I can't do that. I do not know how to do a podcast. Our sisters, we don't even listen to podcasts because we have, in a beautiful way, we have so much silence and we have prayer and we have our professional responsibilities to attend to. I haven't listened to podcasts, so I thought, well, I don't really know that I'm the best person.

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1: The next 5 years, what excites you the most?
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3: I have this compelling need to do something for my people, for my continent.
4: It's very, very important for us to tell our own story.
5: 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Feels so good to be here.
6: I'm Carolina Peguero in Miami, and this is CNN.
7: Passengers on an American Airlines flight had to jump into action midair to restrain a man during a violent outburst. And passengers say the man, who was sitting in first class, this is what ended up happening to him. He was sitting in first class. Then he got belligerent,

0: Well, special envoys Steve Witkoff and Jared Kushner, they're in Moscow. We have reached out to the White House for more details now that this meeting has wrapped, but we do know that it lasted for roughly 3 hours. And in a call with reporters, the Kremlin said that the U.S. representatives were focused on bringing the hostilities to an end and that there were a number of considerations when it comes to possible paths. Now, Moscow is expected to be the first step on this trip. Ukrainian President Volodymyr Zelensky has confirmed that the two are expected to visit Kyiv on Sunday. Now, a stop at the Ukrainian capital, that would be the first for these envoys. And it comes as Ukraine has been seeing just a barrage of Russian missiles. They have also been pleading with the United States for more Patriot missiles to help intercept those, to help grab those. Now, as this is all happening, President Donald Trump has said that he has these great negotiators and he is sending them to essentially see what they can get done here. Now, at the same time, he is also mentioning the complicated nature of these discussions. And that is notable because when he started the second term, he said that this conflict would end easily and it would end quickly. He now says that there are some ideas for paths for peace, and that's what his team is looking for. Take a listen.
1: Now, we have an idea for peace. Look, I said late wars. Most of them were supposed to be, in my opinion, more difficult than Russia-Ukraine. There's a personality problem in Russia-Ukraine. You have President Zelensky and President Putin. They truly hate each other. You know what hate is? They have serious hate.
0: Now, previous attempts to bring this to an end, Russia's full-scale invasion of Ukraine stalled last winter after multiple rounds of talks mediated by the United States. And some of the key sticking points there were territory as well as security guarantees. Now, both Russia and Ukraine have said that they will stop the attacks in the cities where these negotiations are taking place for 3 days now. Omar.
2: All right, Julia Benbrook, really appreciate the reporting. I want to bring in now former U.S. Ambassador to Ukraine, William Taylor. So, Ambassador Taylor, this will be the first visit by Jared Kushner and Steve Witkoff to Ukraine. I wonder how you're assessing that. Is that in itself a step forward?
3: A long overdue step forward, Omar. As you reported, they've been to the Kremlin 8 or 9 times. They've never been to Kyiv. They've never heard directly from the Ukrainians. And they've been putting pressure on the Ukrainians and never putting pressure on the Russians. So, yes, it's about time that they visited President Zelensky in his capital.
2: And obviously, we are years into this war after the full-scale invasion. And part of the diplomatic sticking point is that Putin has called for Kyiv to give up control of large parts of its territory, give up its ambition to join NATO, and dramatically reduce the size of its military. And that's sort of been where things have stood. Ukraine has previously rejected these conditions, obviously. But how do you move negotiations forward if Russia still maintains that maximalist position?
3: You pressure Putin, Omar. That's the answer. You have to put pressure on Putin so that he understands that he can't win. He can keep making these outrageous demands. We remember that he's the one who invaded. He's the one who started this. The legitimate request demand from the Ukrainians is get out of our country. But no, they're willing to compromise. They're willing to make a deal. They're willing to have conversations. Putin isn't until he gets pressure. And that pressure has to come militarily, and the Ukrainians are doing that, financially, economically, and the Europeans with the Americans are doing and can do more on that.
2: So on the military side of things, I mean, look, Ukraine has used probably to the maximum degree drones in trying to aid their offensive actions, but also some defensive as well. But they've also been facing down waves of Russian aerial attacks while struggling with a critical shortage of interceptor missiles. And as I mentioned, they've struck still several warehouses that they claim are supplying Russian forces. Ukraine offensively doing so. So how strong is Ukraine's position coming into these talks? Where do you assess them there?
3: Very strong. It's very strong on the ground for the reasons that you said. It's very strong when the Ukrainians are striking deep into Russia, as you just said. It's very strong in terms of the

0: economic pressure being put on Putin. His economy is in very bad shape. So that's a strength for Ukraine as well. Ukraine has allies, Omar. Ukraine has allies. The whole West is with them. The Russians don't. But you're exactly right. The Russians can shoot ballistic missiles at the Ukrainians, and now the Ukrainians are very constrained in their ability to shoot them down. That's their one vulnerability. Otherwise, they are in a good position.
1: So I think it's fair to say, unlikely there's going to be a quick resolution or long-standing ceasefire here. So knowing that, how does President Zelensky keep the Trump administration's focus on this war while the U.S. war with Iran drags on?
0: President Zelensky is hopeful that the Americans can do something in this regard, negotiations, but he's not expecting very much from the Americans. The Americans have not delivered. This administration has not provided weapons. This administration has not provided economic support. The negotiations have not gone anywhere. So the expectations from President Zelensky and the Ukrainians about these negotiations are pretty low.
1: You visited Ukraine several times during this more than, years long.

0: Officials tell the New York Times several members of the military's joint staff have had to take part in polygraph tests as part of an investigation over leaks to journalists. The Times reports the investigators focused on questions about how the Iran war was creating a shortage of U.S. munition stocks. A Pentagon spokesperson told the New York Times the department, quote, does not comment on internal personnel or investigative matters, but takes all leaks of classified national security information extremely seriously and investigates accordingly. Adding, securing classified information is critical to ensuring the security of the United States and of our troops deployed around the world. So I want to bring in a Marine Corps veteran and former spokesperson for both the Pentagon and the National Security Council, John Elliott. John, let's just start with, have you ever heard of the Pentagon carrying out an investigation like this, particularly with senior members of the military?
1: Well, Omar, it's great to join you today. I think to understand what's going on at the Pentagon right now and really for the last year and a half is important to look at that story and a bunch of others that are coming out with the Driscoll resignation and others. So let me just provide some context real quick.
0: Sure.
1: Number one is, as you said, I'm a Marine veteran. I've been a longtime advocate over 30 years publicly for restoring standards and lethality in the military. In fact, back in 1995, I wrote my first op-ed in the Washington Times about how we need to have body weight standards reestablished, and we all

0: Officials tell the New York Times several members of the military's joint staff have had to take part in polygraph tests as part of an investigation over leaks to journalists. The Times reports the investigators focused on questions about how the Iran war was creating a shortage of U.S. munition stocks. A Pentagon spokesperson told the New York Times the department, quote, does not comment on internal personnel or investigative matters, but takes all leaks of classified national security information extremely seriously and investigates accordingly. Adding, securing classified information is critical to ensuring the security of the United States and of our troops deployed around the world. So I want to bring in a Marine Corps veteran and former spokesperson for both the Pentagon and the National Security Council, John Elliott. John, let's just start with, have you ever heard of the Pentagon carrying out an investigation like this, particularly with senior members of the military?
1: Well, Omar, it's great to join you today. I think to understand what's going on at the Pentagon right now and really for the last year and a half is important to look at that story and a bunch of others that are coming out with the Driscoll resignation and others. So let me just provide some context real quick.
0: Sure.
1: Number one is, as you said, I'm a Marine veteran. I've been a longtime advocate over 30 years publicly for restoring standards and lethality in the military. In fact, back in 1995, I wrote my first op-ed in the Washington Times about how we need to have body weight standards reestablished, and we also have to have similar standards when this is something that Pete Hegseth has advocated all. But when I was writing that op-ed in 1995, I think he was probably 13, 14 years old in high school at the time. So there's a lot of us, not just me, but a lot of us like the idea of restoring standards. That's number one. Second, as you point out, I was a senior advisor both on the 2016 campaign, Trump's 2016 campaign, as well as in the White House. And at that time, back in 2016, there were very few of us who went with Trump early. And a lot of people in the establishment or other Republicans, establishment or not, were not coming on board with Trump. And Hegseth was one of them. Hegseth famously trolled President Trump at the time when opposing him. And he called him an armchair tough guy, which is, that's a surprise to us when we were there in Trump Tower working hard to get him elected. So then, finally, when I was in the White House on January 6th with President Trump, a lot of people were jumping ship, and I and my team stayed very close to him, went all the way through the end of his first term. I wrote a book on Biden's record in the lead up to the 2024 campaign that underscored the need to restore lethality and standards that had eroded under Biden. So there we have it. And then bottom line is that when Trump decided to name Hegseth, I decided to ignore the fact that he had called him an armchair tough guy back in 2016 and how he had been reluctant to do that. I frankly liked what he was doing on Fox News about what he was doing on standards and restoring lethality. Those are all good points that many of us agreed with. Hopefully all of us agree with them. But what happened, though, since then is that, so I wrote an op-ed, actually, in favor of his nomination, and I wanted him to succeed so much that I took time out temporarily from the private sector to help him stand up for a couple months, his leadership team.
0: Sure.
1: But what I saw was this, Omar, and this gets to the nub of it right now, is that as soon as I came in, I noticed, and several of us noticed, that he lacked both the management capability as well as the temperament to do the job. And let me explain that. So he lacked the management ability because he had no experience, but right from day one, he fired key generals with no explanation. Number two, he involved his wife in very sensitive closed-door meetings, including with some of his foreign counterparts. These are closed-door meetings. And he shared with her classified information, or at least sensitive information, about an impending strike on the Houthis.
0: Are you citing, just quickly on that, are you citing the news reporting around the signal chats, or are you citing from what you saw personally while you were?
1: Well, no, I saw that personally. I was on that signal chat, but bottom line, it was about 12 of us or 10 of us who were on that chat, and his wife was on there. But bottom line is that the inspector general looked at that and they said, quote, well, this is paraphrasing, they said that by doing that, he had put our pilots at risk, is what they came up with. And there's been no follow-up from there at this point. But anyway, bottom line is that what happened as well is that he then brought Elon Musk. Do you remember he invited Elon Musk? He never actually brought him into the tank with the Joint Chiefs of Staff for a briefing that nobody else would get who's not an actual official. And President Trump found out.

found out about that. He was very angry and knocked that off before this happened. So there we have it. So it's been very troubling there. But in terms of the temperament to serve in the job, this is what's at the nub of this, is that he was very good, and I think he will be really good when he returns to Fox News, as a very provocative, somebody who very articulate, provocative, kind of a funny, cheeky guy who likes to troll people on Twitter in establishing standards and talking about restoring lethality to the military. I agree with those, but the style that he has is not appropriate to be Secretary of Defense. He agrees with me and with many others, we have to do those things, but you can't come into the job of Secretary of Defense and be trolling people on tweets and you know, there's one guy who can do that, isn't it? And that's the guy who was elected President Trump. But if you're serving President Trump and

0: official. And President Trump found out about that. He was very angry and knocked that off before this happened. So there we have it. So it's been very troubling there. But in terms of the temperament to serve in the job, this is what's at the nub of this, is that he was very good, and I think he will be really good when he returns to Fox News, as a very provocative, somebody who very articulate, provocative, kind of a funny, cheeky guy who likes to troll people on Twitter in establishing standards and talking about restoring lethality to the military. I agree with those, but the style that he has is not appropriate to be Secretary of Defense. He agrees with me and with many others, we have to do those things, but you can't come into the job of Secretary of Defense and be trolling people on tweets and you know, there's one guy who can do that, isn't it? And that's the guy who was elected, President Trump. But if you're serving President Trump and you're working in a nonpartisan institution like the military, you diminish that institution when you act in that way, and it's just not appropriate for a secretary. So that's, I could talk about chapter and verse. I was one of the first to call that out. And since then, it's gotten worse and worse. He's been undermining investigations into misconduct. And he's fired or blocked the promotion of up to 80 senior military officials. And so it's really sad at this point, Omar, that things have gotten to this way. And I wish him success. He and I got along very well. But I think that he made a decision to continue his temperament or his actions that he had that worked very well as a Fox News co-host for building ratings. But that's just not appropriate.
1: Well, let me just ask you about a little bit of what you talked about in terms of multiple sources have told CNN that after the resignation of Army Secretary Dan Driscoll, that Defense Secretary Pete Hegseth was damaging the Army's efforts to modernize and adapt to the 21st century battlefield. I mean, someone who worked inside the Pentagon under Hegseth's leadership. Does that line up with what you saw? What is your reaction to that report?
0: I don't think that that's a... former Secretary Driscoll, Army Secretary Driscoll, he would know that a lot more. He wasn't confirmed in the 2 months that I was there, so I'm not sure. He's privy to exactly what was going on there. I do know that, first of all, Pete Hegseth has tried to fire him about 4 or 5 months ago and was rebuffed by the White House, and then now they had a very icy relationship from my sources there who are still in the building. And that's why ultimately Driscoll said, hey, look, I don't need this anymore. And he's a very smart guy and he may come back into government sometime. But it wasn't just him. The Secretary of the Navy was fired about 4 months ago by Hegseth. And so if you're losing your key leaders, whether firing

0: Former Secretary Driscoll, Army Secretary Driscoll, he would know that lot more. He wasn't confirmed in the 2 months that I was there, so I'm not
1: sure.
0: He's privy to exactly what was going on there. I do know that first of all, Pete Hegseth has tried to fire him about 4 or 5 months ago, and was rebuffed by the White House, and then now they had a very icy relationship from my sources there who are still in the building. And that's why ultimately Driscoll said, hey, look, I don't need this anymore. And he's a very smart guy, and he may come back into government sometime. But it wasn't just him. The Secretary of the Navy was fired about 4 months ago by Hegseth. And so if you're losing your key leaders, whether firing them or having them having them just say, hey, walk away, this is just gotten too crazy, that shows there's problems with your leadership. And so it's just, once again, very sad that we're at this moment. But I hope that there is a way that we can stop what has been happening. Ultimately, I think he should not have taken the job in the first place if he was going to treat it like a playground in the culture wars, the way he's done by continuing his persona and his tactics and his tweeting the way he was in a very effective way as a Fox News co-host.
1: You know, when you resigned back in April 2025, you wrote an op-ed in Politico, and one of the things you said was that President Trump has a strong record of holding his top officials to account, given that it's hard to see Defense Secretary Pete Hegseth remaining in his role for much longer. And that was April 2025. Are you surprised he is still in this role more than about a year and a half later here?
0: Well, I'm surprised just because of President Trump's very strong record on accountability in the first term. And also when other cabinet secretaries became distractions here, just this earlier this year, Kristi Noem was a distraction. And finally, President Trump said, hey, look, this is getting to be too much and it's blocking my reform agenda. I think we're way past that point at DOD. Unfortunately, once again, I think Pete Hegseth is a very smart guy, but he has used the office of the secretary to wage culture wars, and that really drags down the traditionally nonpartisan affiliation or traditions of the military. And it's just really sad. I hope we can restore those under the next leader. And to answer your question, Omar, is that you see Tom Tillis, who's one of the senators who's not up for reelection, he's now free because he's not going to face reelection, and certainly President Trump can't block him in a primary or something like that. And he just, I think 3 days ago on Wednesday, he said he threw his hands up, and he's now
1: secretary.
0: Calling for his resignation. So I think if I'm Pete Hegseth, I would look at what's in the interest of the president and not think about yourself, but think about what is.

0: if you're truly loyal to him, we know he deserves better from a defense secretary, just like he deserved better from a DHS secretary. And he's only got a short period of time to enact his reforms. And it's sad that we were at this point, but hey, let's pick it up. Let's change it up and get something done along the president's important reforms for the next 2 years.
1: All right, John Elliott, I really appreciate you taking the time. Thank you for being here.
0: Thank you, Arnold. Appreciate it.
1: All right. Coming up for us, we are still following the unbelievable rescues following the deadly flooding in Nepal. Two people found in different locations after being trapped for 10 days. We'll bring you those details coming up. You're in the CNN newsroom.
2: Behind every star is a story.

0: And that in this is CNN.
1: Some dramatic rescues happening in Nepal 10 days after catastrophic flooding hit the country's border with China. Two survivors now safe, but we've got thousands that are still missing. And right now, intense search and rescue operations underway. At least 1,300 people have been confirmed dead. And today's rescues offering some sliver of hope to the families that are still in limbo. CNN's Gage Goulding has this incredible story.
2: An absolutely incredible day. That's the best way to describe Nepal today, because two more people have been rescued. One of them trapped in a hydropower tunnel, the other in a severely damaged, albeit destroyed,

0: disposal to get to people in their community, these people that are working in their community that were simply washed away as a result of this flood. But again, another sensational day of rescues in Nepal.
1: Just some incredible work. Gage Golding reporting for us there. Really appreciate it. Are coming up days before the September 11th anniversary. Police around Ground Zero in New York City are ramping up security. We're going to talk about it here in the CNN newsroom.

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2: The U.S. Secret Service is coordinating with the NYPD and installing an 8-foot fence around the perimeter of Ground Zero. Now, even though President Trump has confirmed he won't be attending the 9/11 event in New York, authorities consider the 25th anniversary to be a potential high threat event. So I want to bring in CNN Chief Law Enforcement and Intelligence Analyst John Miller, who joins us now. So, John, let's just start. What do we know about this fencing?
3: Well, this is 8-foot fencing. It's anchored in concrete. Haven't used it at the 9/11 memorial ceremonies before. The last time it was used in New York, it was the visit of the Pope. And the Pope did, not on the 9/11 anniversary, but shortly thereafter, visit the 9/11 grounds. So, but I mean, they don't generally use this for the president, Omar. You know that. And they don't use it for the vice president, who's expected to be there. So this is a sign that they are reading the threat environment in a way that is exceptionally high to literally surround the event with a fence that would not be within the normal security protocols, say, for the vice president and other federal officials.
2: You know, here we are. One thing that comes to mind, you know, we're 25 years after 9/11 and still living in this threat environment, clearly top of mind for Secret Service and the NYPD here. Why do you assess that to be the case? What does that say about where we are right now?
3: Well, it's dynamic and it's layered. I mean, when you think about it, Omar, it's not just the 9/11 anniversary, which is a symbolic target. When I was with the NYPD, every year was a symbolic target, but this is the 25th. Not only that, but we are at war in Iran, and Iran has threatened on numerous occasions to strike out at the United States, and we happen to be hitting them hard right now, and between now and 9/11, we may be hitting them again.

0: spectacular view, more than 100 stories above Manhattan. CNN's John Berman actually sat down with Michael Lomonaco, the restaurant's former executive chef, to reflect on its legacy.
1: We are in your glistening new restaurant, Brasserie Cognac American. What lessons did you bring here from your time at Windows on the World?
2: That's a really good question, because no chef can work alone. They need a crew. And I think that Windows on the World was probably most famous for its greeting, its warm welcome, its hospitality.
1: One of the things that was so neat about that restaurant is it wasn't just about the restaurant. It was about this building as well. It was about selling the whole place.
2: Windows really was opened in 1976 as a way to humanize those two buildings. When it first opened, magazines called it the most spectacular restaurant in the world. It was very popular with a lot of celebrities. New York has a drive about it. New York has an energy about it. Windows had that energy. You know, when you got in the elevator on the ground floor and went to the 107th floor, I mean, you were energized. It floated above New York.
1: And it was so special. And then, of course, it all came to an end, right? The morning of September 11th, you would have been at work in the restaurant.
2: I was there at 8 a.m. every day. But on that day, for whatever reason, my reading glasses, I needed to have them repaired. And I was still sitting there when the first plane hit. And that was purely by luck.
1: How has that affected the way you look at life now?
2: Well, you know, some people say fate, the hand of God. I've heard all kinds of things. I can only say it was luck, but that luck gave me a mission. And the mission is, I want you to remember the people that we lost, all the people we lost, but the people that I knew, my friends, my colleagues. I can't get up in the morning and not think about that. We created a foundation called Windows of Hope Family Relief Fund, which was for the hospitality workers who were lost on that day. That sustained 150 families for a good period of time and created educational scholarships that have lasted until this day. We all need something. Maybe people start the day with a mantra or a prayer. I start the day with this thought that this is what I've dedicated myself to.
0: So many stories of just missing that moment. Top of the World airs Monday at 8 p.m. right here on CNN and streaming on Tuesday with an all-access subscription. We'll be right back.

0: The county district attorney says prosecutors are going to decide shortly whether to retry Lindsay Clancy for the deaths of her three children. Now, with the jury deadlocked, the judge declared a mistrial on Friday afternoon. And then in a note to the court, the jury foreman said they were 11-1 and accused the holdout juror not following the law as instructed. Clancy's lawyer, Kevin Reddington, said this about his client.
1: Is Lindsay ready for a second trial?
2: Lindsay is very, very, very strong. She is a very, very intelligent young woman, very emotionally invested, and just a tragic, she's a classic example of a tragic person. Her life is a tragedy, and she was robbed by this man.
0: This man being the lone holdout on the jury, as he's referenced throughout this. Now, Clancy does not deny killing her children, but her team argues she should be found not guilty by reason of insanity because they say she suffered from postpartum psychosis. I want to bring in trial and jury consultant and attorney Robert Hirschhorn, who joins me now. So I guess the question now is, what do you think prosecutors are going to do next?
3: Omar, thanks for having me on the show. Well, if they were smart, they would negotiate a plea agreement, because I'm telling you, Omar, and I'm telling your audience, I've been doing this for 40 years under the facts of this particular case. I don't care where it's tried. I don't care when it's tried. I don't care what the jury composition is. You're going to get the same result every

0: going to take the position, I don't care what the evidence is. You kill three kids, you're guilty. You know, Omar, what would be interesting, instead of calling it not guilty by reason of insanity, it would be interesting if what the verdict was guilty but insane at the moment, guilty but insane. For those people that really feel there's a moral requirement to hold people accountable, if the actual verdict was called guilty but insane, you might have gotten a different verdict in this case.
1: You know, you're trial and jury consultant as well, and obviously there was a lot of talk at the end, one from the juror note saying that there was one holdout, but really emphasized by the defense attorney in this case, particularly in the final hearings leading up to the declaration of the mistrial. But the defense attorney, Reddington, also seemed to get personal, claiming the juror who would not agree to an acquittal, quote, robbed his client, and went further saying he hopes he can, quote, sleep at night. I wonder, what did you make of what seems like the jury deliberations in a very specific way being brought to the forefront by mainly this attorney?
0: It's never a good idea, ever, no exception, to call out a juror. It's never a good idea to make them look bad, to make them feel bad. Look, he didn't volunteer for this job, Omar. He got drafted. He got a summons in the mail to do the service to his country by serving on a jury. And I think Kevin just got caught up in the moment. He cares a great deal about his client. The fact that he's going to have to literally try this case all over again with odds are a very similar result. Because remember, in Massachusetts, the state has to disprove insanity. Once the defense raises it, the state has the obligation in Massachusetts to disprove it. And when you have a woman that jumps out of a second story window, I mean, look, that's insane. There's no way they're ever going to be able to disprove

0: Mexico City, and this is CNN.
1: Welcome to the CNN newsroom, everyone. I'm Omar Jimenez in New York. New tonight, we've got a renewed push to end Russia's war in Ukraine. U.S. envoys Steve Witkoff and President Trump's former son-in-law, Jared Kushner, met with Russian President Vladimir Putin in Moscow earlier today. His son-in-law Kushner, they're expected to head to Ukraine's capital, Kyiv, next. Now, Russia said it had agreed to pause strikes on Kyiv for 3 days to coincide with Kushner and Witkoff's trip, though not the rest of Ukraine. Previous diplomatic efforts to end the war stalled, and the U.S.'s attention largely turned to Iran. Now, today in the Gulf region, the U.S. struck three Iranian tankers. Now, Central Command says this was in retaliation for Iran firing at U.S. Navy vessels. CNN correspondent Julia Benbrook joins us now from Basking Ridge, New Jersey, where the president is tonight. Julia, what are we learning about the Trump administration's renewed push here to try and make inroads in ending Russia's war with Ukraine?
2: Well, special envoys Steve Witkoff and Jared Kushner, they had these meetings at the Kremlin in Moscow with Russian President Vladimir Putin today. We have reached out to the White House for more details, but we do know that the meetings lasted for roughly 3 hours.

0: Clinton has maintained his maximalist positions here. Knowing that, keeping that in mind, what is your overall assessment of the state of the war now after more than 4 years of fighting here?
1: I think the Ukrainians have done a remarkable job of holding on to what they've got. They don't have the combat power, the capabilities to really push Russia out, either of the Crimea or Donbas. And they are increasingly vulnerable to the ballistic missile inventory that Russia is building up, the potential mobilization of another 600,000 Russians in the fall, and the 50,000 North Koreans that are coming. So it's a precarious position. On the other hand, if the president really wanted to get this resolved, he could put more pressure on Putin and bring it more likely to a conclusion by providing the Patriot missiles, by not stating that the Europeans have to pay for all the assistance that the U.S. has ever given, by not allowing the U.S. to redeploy forces out of Europe and so forth. So there are other means of support for Ukraine that could be given that might lead Putin to reconsider. But I don't see that happening right now.
0: And, you know, to that point, Russia has said that it is pausing strikes on Kyiv, as U.S. Envoy Steve Witkoff and Jared Kushner, President Trump's son-in-law, are set to visit. But as you know, the Kyiv region has been under near constant aerial assault over over the past week, most of the attacks from jet-powered drones. What is that like for Ukraine to try and defend against when the country has been already struggling with a critical shortage of interceptor missiles?
1: Well, for the jet-powered drones, they're mostly having to use their aircraft with things like Sidewinder missiles. And again, they don't have enough of the air-to-air missiles, so they're desperate to get more air-to-air missiles. You don't like to use F-16s to go after these drones because you're in the air with them at night. They're hard to find, easier during the day, and they're moving pretty fast. And some of them now are able to observe around them. They've got a television channel on board that they can see an interceptor missile or even an aircraft coming at them, and they can dodge. So it's a cat and mouse game. Ukraine's trying to hold its own, but it is a tough problem.
0: You know, Germany this week accused Russia of being responsible for a recent drone attack targeting Leipzig airport. And President Trump was asked about this on Friday. He said Putin isn't looking to attack NATO territory. Now, look, you're former NATO Supreme Allied Commander here. How should this attack inform NATO's position about the threat Russia poses? Do you believe they're not interested in attacking NATO territory?
1: Well, I believe that they're interested in creating a distraction. What you consider an attack on NATO territory, sabotage, that's going on right now. Drones coming in, that's going on right now. So they are attacking in that regard. Is it going to be a full-scale, full-fledged assault with tanks and artillery? Don't know that, but NATO is certainly trying to prepare for it. We see vulnerabilities and possible areas in which Russia might attack in North Norway, the long border between Russia and Finland, Latvia and Lithuania, to try to secure a corridor between Kaliningrad and Belarus. So all signs, actually, all the warning and indications point toward some kind of a Russian move in the month of September against NATO.
0: And I was just going to say, while all this is going on, the U.S. and Iran are still trading strikes back and forth. U.S. Central Command says it struck three Iranian tankers in the Gulf region in retaliation for Iran firing at U.S. vessels. But overall, when you look at this, at what's been going on in the Strait and in the Gulf there, it has seemed that Iran has tried to wait things out and put economic pressure on the U.S. as prices rise globally, which we have seen, for example, diesel hitting a record high. Do you assess that Iran maintains the level of strength in that strategy now and whether it is growing or decreasing at the moment?
1: I'd say that we haven't yet figured out how to go after the considerable Iranian missile inventory.

inventory that's in these underground shelters that we haven't been able to really take out of business. So do they have 1,000, 2,000, 3,000 ballistic missiles? They still have drones that they can launch. They are losing their radars. They turn them on. We spot them, especially around the Strait of Hormuz. So we're going to take those out. So it's a tough, really no holds barred fight for the Gulf. And as long as the Iranians are able to hit a ship or two, if the insurance companies then say, well, it's too dangerous to really go with big ships, then they're going to hold their grip on the Strait of Hormuz. So I hope the United States behind the scenes is not only working with CENTCOM and helping these lighter ships go through, but also talking to London and the insurance companies like Lloyd's of London, and maybe giving them a little help so that they'll encourage a movement through the Strait. This is likely to continue through the election, and then we don't know what's going to happen. But right now, what the Iranians are counting on is causing trouble, making the president look weak, and raising the price of

0: run us out of the region while all this is going on. So there's lots of different strategies at work here, Omar.
1: All right. General Wesley Clark, always appreciate the time and perspective. Thanks for being here.
0: Thank you. Good to be with
1: you. Coming up, we've got two more miraculous stories of survival in Nepal. A man and a woman both rescued after 10 days trapped. We'll bring you those details. Plus, back and forth retaliation strikes between the United States and Iran as talks stall between the two nations. But is this a sustainable strategy before getting to an agreement? We'll dig further into that dynamic. That and much more ahead in the CNN newsroom.

0: is CNN.
1: Two miraculous rescues in Nepal 10 days after catastrophic flooding. I mean, you can see the moment there that the woman is lifted from the upper floor of a severely damaged four-story building. She's in her 60s. She'd been missing for so long, her family started to plan her funeral. She was taken to a hospital for treatment. The other rescue, a Chinese national, was pulled from the hydropower tunnels where hundreds of other workers remain missing. Officials say he was found about 245 yards inside the tunnel. Meanwhile, disaster workers are tirelessly searching for thousands of missing people after flooding along the Nepal-China border. Authorities say the death toll is now over 1,300. And then on the Chinese side of the border, authorities say at least 31 people were killed in the flooding. CNN went on a rare government-organized reporting trip accompanied by Chinese officials. We should note, though, CNN still maintains full editorial control of the coverage. CNN's Simone McCarthy has the story from Tibet.
2: We're on the road to the China-Nepal border, on the Tibet side. CNN is part of a handful of foreign media that are on a government-organized trip to the disaster zone in Tibet after a major natural disaster struck the China-Nepal border late last month. Now, we're driving hours to the border area, and that really speaks to just how remote this region is. We're going through tunnel after tunnel through the Himalayas on this plateau,

0: inside the tunnel. Meanwhile, disaster workers are tirelessly searching for thousands of missing people after flooding along the Nepal-China border. Authorities say the death toll is now over 1,300. And then on the Chinese side of the border, authorities say at least 31 people were killed in the flooding. CNN went on a rare government-organized reporting trip accompanied by Chinese officials. We should note, though, CNN still maintains full editorial control of the coverage. CNN's Simone McCarthy has the story from Tibet.
1: We're on the road to the China-Nepal border on the Tibet side. CNN is part of a handful of foreign media that are on a government-organized trip to the disaster zone in Tibet after a major natural disaster struck the China-Nepal border late last month. Now, we're driving hours to the border area, and that really speaks to just how remote this region is. We're going through tunnel after tunnel through the Himalayas on this plateau. The altitude here is around 3,500 meters. Now, disaster effort, response efforts have been incredibly difficult in this remote part of Tibet. Roads were completely blocked. Information has also been moving slowly out of this area. And that's been devastating for families who are desperate for news about loved ones that they believe were at a hard-hit land border crossing on the China-Nepal border into the Tibet side. We'll be traveling to that border crossing and speaking with local officials there, trying to understand more about what happened and how those rescue efforts are progressing. Access for foreign reporters into Tibet is extraordinary. Now, this is the only part of China that requires foreigners to get registration, authorization in order to enter, and that's especially for journalists. Information is difficult to get from this part of China. Now, we're seeing that our itinerary is being closely controlled by the government officials, but at the same time, we can certainly see that there

0: The ground is shaking. It's like a freight train going towards you at 100 miles an hour in the tunnel. And I jumped in between the two trucks, and I feel someone jump on top of me. And then suddenly the sound stopped. The person on top of me gets up and says, "Are you okay?" And that's where I realize it's Chief Pfeiffer's voice.
1: Get out of here. Engine 3-4 to chauffeur. 4 chauffeur.
2: Sorry.
1: Got the rest of the guys. Hold
3: it. Just unbelievable moments there. You can watch the CNN film 9/11 Sunday at 8 p.m. right here on CNN. We'll be right back.

0: Angeles, and this is CNN.
1: More strikes in the Middle East. This time, the U.S. military says it went after three Iranian oil tankers. The U.S. attack was in response to Iran launching ballistic missiles at two Navy warships overnight. The war with Iran has gotten to somewhat of a stalemate. This week marked the first time both sides traded strikes in a month. And with no ongoing negotiations between Washington and Tehran, at least publicly, the future of the region remains in limbo. So I want to bring in CNN senior political commentator, former Republican Congressman Adam Kinzinger. He's also a former Air Force pilot as well.

0: probably have to accept that this is going to go on and on. And I think it's up to the administration. This is where they have failed big time, besides launching a war they shouldn't have, is they're not telling the American people what to expect. They're not saying what the goals are here. And by the way, this is our military. It's not Donald Trump's. We have a right to know these things.
1: You know, the Wall Street Journal was out with the piece yesterday, essentially saying that time is no longer on Iran's side in the battle of the blockades, essentially citing that the U.S. naval blockade has been less leaky than the ability to still get some oil out through the Strait of Hormuz, which we have seen, even if it has come from U.S. military escort. Do you agree with that sentiment? And is that an opening, you believe, of weakness for Iran that could erode more quickly over time?
0: It's possible. Again, I think we're in a position where, you know, short of just leaving the Middle East, which would just lead to huge problems, including my 4.5-year-old son having to fight Iran someday, this is about the best deal. Now, are we able to tamp down on some of Iran's oil sales? Sure. Seems to be, though, that there's still a lot of oil sales to China that's coming through. We talk about this massive, whatever they're calling it, in essence, like a, I forget the word, but it's like Normandy, economic Normandy or something like that.
1: Economic D-Day economic is what D-Day. They called it. Yeah.
0: Yeah, and you look at that, and China is hugely exempt. I think 70% of Iranian oil sales is to China. So if you really want to take on this issue, you'd go after China. The problem is we don't have the economic leverage to do that anymore. So I think the future is just clearly, if we would fast forward 6 months from now, we're probably going to be in the same situation again. This is why it is important for the administration to level with the American people and, quite honestly, put a rotation plan in place for the reservists, particularly the reservist pilots that I talked to that have gone there. What was initially going to be a 2 or 3 month deployment, they're on month 6, 7 now, told they will be there till the beginning of next year. There's going to be a real retention problem in the military, particularly the reserves.
1: And to your point on China, hasn't been included in these sanctions. And even Treasury Secretary Scott Bessent, he said, we have more in common with the Chinese on Iran than we disagree with them on. But in terms of, you look at them being the number one customer of oil coming through this, through Iran's permission, essentially, that's the conflict. But we will see. I want to ask about some of the effects here in the United States, because obviously, look, Americans are experiencing the firsthand costs of this war. How much do you believe this weighs on Republicans ahead of the very quickly approaching midterms? And do you think the Trump administration is doing enough to try and mitigate the impact this war is having on Americans?
0: No, they're not. This is going to have a huge impact. I mean, there's so many things that are going to have an impact, whether it's the lack of the release of the Epstein files, just this general feeling of corruption. But certainly high energy cost is going to be essential. And clearly the administration is not doing enough to mitigate this. If you keep in mind, before they even launched this war, there was no effort to refill the SPR, the Strategic Petroleum Reserve. That is running towards empty. And they can blame Biden all they want for that, because, of course, some was released during the beginning of the Russian invasion into Ukraine, but they made no effort to refill that. And so we're here without these options. And again, no point, you know, Donald Trump just acts like this really isn't a real war. It's not really happening. He's trying to minimize it when the people are sitting around saying, look, we feel the effects of this. And by the way, you have Russia, you have China, you have Iran and North Korea that have created an alliance that everybody sees, but for whatever reason, the U.S. government doesn't acknowledge or see. And we end up, you know, on the one hand, trying to become friends with Russia while taking on Iran, while Russia is giving Iran coordinates to our troops. And meanwhile, China's buying all the Iranian oil. It just doesn't make any sense.
1: So let's talk about Russia a little bit, because U.S. envoys Jared Kushner, Steve Witkoff, they've been in Moscow. They're next headed to Kyiv, and that'll actually mark their first visit to Ukraine, to Kyiv in particular, though they have previously visited Russia many times. Do you see any hope for a diplomatic end to that war? Or at the very least, does this opportunity now present any new opportunities that we haven't seen previously?
0: I mean, I'd love to be able to say yes. Honestly, I don't think so, because the only way that this war is going to end, it's not going to end with Ukraine saying, oh, you're right, we shouldn't defend ourselves against an invasion and against an attack on our people, and Ukraine has shown its ability to defend itself. It's going to end when Russia realizes that

0: that the cost that Putin is willing to expend is not worth the juice anymore. And the only way to get there is to have the U.S. government with our allies inflict huge economic and frankly, military cost on Russia. And it appears we're not doing that. I mean, you mentioned Kushner and Witkoff have gone to Russia a number of times. Witkoff in particular meets with Vladimir Putin, it feels like every 2 weeks, and smiles and shakes his hands and talks about how beautiful Russia is. They have yet to go to Ukraine. If they go this weekend, it's the very first time. The message that sends to Vladimir Putin is not that your time is limited. It's keep biding your time, because eventually the United States is just going to fully admit it's on your side. And so I think, you know, I wish I had more hope in that. But unfortunately, that's what it feels like.
1: Maybe not a lot of hope, but you do have some expertise. So Congressman Adam Kinzinger, really appreciate you being here. Thanks for taking the time.
0: You bet. You bet.
1: All right. Meanwhile, the Labor Department says hiring surged in August. But what's behind it? And what does fall actually look like for people looking for a job? We'll tell you about it. Talk about it. A lot of details to get into. You're in the CNN newsroom.
2: Connection.

0: is CNN.
1: Turbulent headlines this week for the economy, a strong jobs report, but also tremors in the bond market. Then President Trump made an unprecedented, if yet consistent, demand for lower interest rates, including a threat no president has ever made before. But the really big problem with his threat is lower rates tend to fire up inflation. That's at least what many economists say. There's a lot to break down here. Kayla Bruhn joins me now. She's the head of economic analysis at Morning Consult. So, Kayla, let's just start with the jobs report news here. It came in strong, solid, 162,000 new jobs in August, unemployment steady at 4.1%. What did you take away from this number and kind of where things were surging here?
2: So thank you for having me on. Good evening. I would absolutely agree with your characterization of the report as a strong report. Really across the board, there were pretty solid signals. That non-farm payrolls number, the job additions, was one of the best numbers we've had in the past

0: a surprisingly weak jobs report where there was actually jobs losses of about 23,000. And then with the revisions that we saw, the last 2 months were revised up by 55,000 jobs. That being said, the revisions always happen. These aren't extremely large numbers. I think what was kind of eye-opening this time or eyebrow-raising this time was that that previous month that everyone was kind of up in arms about this very weak number, it flipped positive after the revisions. So the Bureau of Labor Statistics, they're always just releasing the best estimate they have with the information they have at the time. When they get more information, they update those estimates. So I just take it in good faith as the best estimate they have at the time. But yes, it is always subject to revision if more information becomes available in the next few months.
1: So I talked about, you know, the data we've been getting, a little bit of a mixed bag in terms of the economy. Jobs, good. Bond market, okay, some volatility there. But then also the big headline is gas prices. The national average has never been above $4 a gallon on Labor Day. But, you know, diesel is hitting an all-time high. It's just basically costing a lot more in terms of filling up whatever vehicle you have here. Do you expect that the high prices we're seeing with gas here could contribute in any way to inflation, especially because of diesel? I just wonder how you're viewing these numbers in sort of the longer tail of things here.
0: Yeah, and energy has kind of a funny role in inflation. For consumers, gas prices are a huge deal. But they're also very volatile. And economists and the Federal Reserve, when they're looking at inflation, they pay a lot of attention to sort of the core inflation number that strips out the more volatile commodity components, including energy. So on a day-to-day basis, they know, yeah, gas prices could surge up, but they could also come down the next month. So typically, you don't read that much into it. That being said, what does become more concerning is when gas prices and diesel prices, energy prices overall stay high kind of persistently because of the way they filter through the supply chains. You mentioned diesel. If you think about pretty much everything you buy, it gets shipped. It goes around in trucks. So truckers are having to face these very high diesel prices. Maybe that hasn't been filtered all the way through to consumer goods yet, but it is a cost pressure. And the longer that oil prices stay high and energy prices stay high, the more likely it is that shippers and consumer goods companies are going to need to pass that on to consumers. So it does, in that way, eventually filter through to core inflation and overall inflation.
1: And we had the graphic on the screen while you were talking there, just laying it out that for some of these trucks, they've got 300 gallons. And if diesel is at $5.85, you do the math, you're quickly over $1,000 in terms of how much it takes to actually fill up for these trucks. Now, I want to ask about one more thing as we before we go, just the bond market already was kind of nervous, driving some yields near highs we haven't seen in about 20 years or so. And I just wonder, from a purely economic standpoint, what do you

0: There's some new legal wrangling over President Trump's so-called Triumphal Arch project. In a court filing, White House attorneys seem to be backtracking on the extent of planned work on Trump's arch. They say the work plan for the next 2 weeks is not construction activity after they earlier announced groundbreaking plans. Opponents had asked the federal court to block any further work. CNN's Sunland Sarfati brings us up to date.
1: That's pretty great, huh?
2: Without the usual approvals and still in legal limbo, the Trump administration is pushing forward to break ground on President Trump's triumphal arch.
1: I think we'll be the most beautiful in the world.
2: Announcing they will start excavating the ground to build the arch in the next 2 weeks.
1: The Arc de Triomphe would be the one that you would probably know in Paris. It's one of the most beautiful. It's a very similar size, slightly larger. We have to do slightly larger.
2: The proposed 250-foot arch planned for Memorial Circle between the Lincoln Memorial and Arlington Cemetery has not been approved by the National Capital Planning Commission, the last of the two agencies that need to review and approve the work. Nor has it gone through a full review necessary under the National Historical Preservation Act. The FAA's final aeronautical study looking at the safety impact to the nearby airport has also not been finished. And the project is still bogged down in the courts, with a veterans' rights group seeking a temporary restraining order Friday, saying the arch obstructs the view of D.C. from Arlington Cemetery.
1: You get a better view right over here.
2: All this comes after the administration scored a major victory for one of the president's other projects, the Supreme Court allowing the construction of President Trump's ballroom to move forward.
1: This will be the greatest military complex / ballroom anywhere in the world. There won't be anything like it.
2: That decision appearing to embolden the administration.
1: What I do best in life is build. I build buildings really well.
2: With Justice Department lawyers now using that ruling to make the case that other challenges to the president's construction projects should be dropped. Administration lawyers for the arch and for the president's desired championship golf course he once built in D.C. this week both requested the courts to dismiss each case.
1: This will be here long after we're gone. No matter what happens with the world, this is not moving.
2: Meantime, as the president pushes ahead with all these projects to remake Washington in his style and liking,
1: we weren't necessarily thrilled with the contractor.
2: His reflecting pool renovations continue to grow in cost. The administration hiring yet another new company to help clean and maintain the reflecting pool, adding another $2.7 million to a project that has already ballooned in cost to now over $16 million.
0: All right, our thanks to Sunland.

0: See, and this is CNN.
1: It is the end of week one at the U.S. Open. Influencers have been all over the tournament, with some hosting some impromptu photo shoots that have actually interrupted gameplay at time. One umpire even paused a match with tennis star Naomi Osaka. Now fans have been debating tennis etiquette in the new digital age. CNN's Jason Carroll has the story.
2: Antics off the court, temporarily stopping play at the U.S. Open. This after a group of influencers were so disruptive while taking selfies in the stands, a chair umpire paused play during Naomi Osaka's match on Monday and told them to take their seats. Some tennis fans are frankly fed up.
3: They've taken over everywhere, the influencers. Why shouldn't they take over this?
4: You should have the courtesy to the people who are competing and their families and guests.
2: Point taken, says this content creator, who is offering up her humble apology.
5: And I had the influencer light on me. I was the perfect stereotypical influencer, so I get it.
2: Mary Gonka Chawla says all she wanted to do was have her picture taken during the Osaka match.
5: This lovely usher or guard, I don't know what they're called, and she was like, she took the photo. I thought I was okay, and then I woke up to a storm. A well-deserved storm, but a storm regardless.
2: Her moment went viral, landing her in newspapers and on the receiving end of some hate.
5: Listen, I deserve to get... What do you want me to say? I deserve to get called out for what I did. I messed up. Can't do nothing. You caught me in 4K.
2: It turns out not all tennis fans here think influencers like her are out of bounds.
6: I think it's great.
2: Oh, you do?
6: Oh, totally.
2: Tell me why.
6: Just because it gives more publicity to the event.
7: I find it tiresome.
6: We're married.
7: For me, it's part of the problem because you can't quite get away from it.
8: Got it. So you'll have to agree to disagree. It
7: yes,
8: sounds like
7: we
8: the
7: do.
8: Two of you.
6: I think so.
7: Can I get like your... a lot of things in our marriage.
2: Jokes aside, former pro player Patrick McEnroe says folks are being just a little too hard on all these influencers.
9: I consider myself a tennis purist, okay? So I